0: In the name of the Father, and of the Son, and of the Holy Spirit.
1: Amen.
0: Grace of our Lord Jesus Christ, the love of God, and the communion of the Holy Spirit be with you all.
1: And with your spirit.
0: Good morning, everyone.
1: Good morning.
0: Brothers and sisters, on this 14th Sunday of Ordinary Time, let us call to mind our sins and so prepare ourselves to celebrate these sacred mysteries. You were sent to heal the contrite of heart. Lord, have mercy.
1: Lord, have mercy.
0: Christ Jesus, you came to heal the sick. Christ, have mercy.
1: Christ, have mercy.
0: Lord Jesus Christ, you promised to come in glory at the end of time. Lord, have mercy.
1: Lord, have mercy.
0: And may Almighty God have mercy on us, forgive us our sins, and bring us to everlasting life.
1: Amen.

0: And let us pray. O God, who in the abasement of your Son have raised up a fallen world, fill your faithful with holy joy, for on those you have rescued from slavery to sin, you bestow eternal gladness through our Lord Jesus Christ, your Son, who lives and reigns with you in the unity of the Holy Spirit, God, forever and ever.
1: Amen.
2: A reading from the book of the prophet Zechariah. Thus says the Lord, Rejoice heartily, O daughter Zion. Shout for joy, O daughter Jerusalem. See, your king shall come to you. A just savior is he, meek and riding on an ass, on a colt, the foal of an ass. He shall banish the chariot from Ephraim and the horse from Jerusalem. The warrior's bow shall be banished, and he shall proclaim peace to all the nations. His dominion shall be from sea to sea, and from the river to the ends of the earth. The word of the Lord.

reading from the letter of St. Paul to the Romans. Brothers and sisters, you are not in the flesh. On the contrary, you are in the Spirit, if only the Spirit of God dwells in you. Whoever does not have the Spirit of Christ does not belong to him. If the Spirit of the one who raised Jesus from the dead dwells in you, the one who raised Christ from the dead will give life to your mortal bodies also, through the Spirit that dwells in you. Consequently, brothers and sisters, we are not debtors to the flesh to live according to the flesh. For if you live according to the flesh, you will die. But if by the Spirit you put to death the deeds of the body, you will live. The word of the Lord. Amen.

0: The Lord be with you.
1: And with your spirit.
0: A reading from the Holy Gospel according to Matthew.
1: Glory to you, O Lord.
0: At that time, Jesus exclaimed, I give praise to you, Father, Lord of heaven and earth. For although you have hidden these things from the wise and the learned, you have revealed them to little ones. Yes, Father, such has been your gracious will. All things have been handed over to me by my Father. No one knows the Son except the Father, and no one knows the Father except the Son, and anyone to whom the Son wishes to reveal him. Come to me, all you who labor and are burdened, and I will give you rest. Take my yoke upon you and learn from me, for I am meek and humble of heart, and you will find rest for yourselves. For my yoke is easy and my burden light. The Gospel of the Lord.
1: Praise to you, Lord Jesus Christ.
0: All right, well, for today, my homily is going to be about one word. Got to do that every once in a while. Very familiar gospel reading. We've all heard that one plenty of times, especially at funerals. We hear Jesus say that classic line, I am meek and humble. And those two words are at the top of my list of words that get a bad rap these days. When a modern-day American uses the word meek, almost certainly a negative connotation, if you look it up, the primary definition of meekness is to be excessively submissive and spineless. Not the way I describe Jesus Christ or a real disciple of Christ. But the real definition, the real original biblical meaning of the word, it's very different, is to be calm and subdued even when provoked. So in other words, it's having the ability to be in control of yourself even when you're facing stress, a crisis, or any other external pressure of some kind. So yeah, good quality for a person to have in life. And I like what one person, he was reflecting on this, he said, meek souls are not passive and they're not weak. They're decisive. A meek person will do the right thing without needing an assurance or a guarantee before starting. Meek people do their work and they do it promptly. Likewise, a meek person will correct themselves before needing to be corrected by others. You're thinking with meekness when you say to yourself, I didn't handle that situation as well as I could have. I should probably apologize and strive to do better next time. Like, that's meekness. That is absolutely a virtue in life. But here's the trick. It has to be real. It has to be lived authentically. Meekness is one of those things. You cannot be performatively meek. It cannot be faked long term. But if meekness is authentically a part of you, you have a real advantage because when the trials and challenges of life come, and they always do, it is the meek who refuse to spiral in panic, but remain calm and collected, and that gives them the power to act instead of react. And that is something not even the rich and the powerful can manage, assuming, of course, that they're motivated by pride instead of humility. So please, keep that in mind next time you hear the word meekness, and Jesus Christ was not being ironic or sarcastic when he said, blessed are the meek, for they shall inherit the earth. I believe in God,
2: the Father Almighty, maker of heaven and earth,
3: and Jesus Christ, his only Son, our Lord, who was conceived by the Holy Spirit, born of the Virgin Mary, suffered under Pontius Pilate, was crucified, died, and was buried. He descended into hell. On the third day he rose again from the dead. He ascended into heaven, and is seated at the right hand of God, the Father Almighty. From there he will come to judge the living and the dead.
4: I believe in the Holy Spirit, the Holy Catholic Church, the communion of saints, the forgiveness of sins, the resurrection of the body,
3: and life everlasting. Amen.
0: And brothers and sisters, let us humbly and with meekness offer our prayers for all of our intentions, all those in need, to God our Father.
5: For our nation on this 250th anniversary of its founding, that we the people may continue to build a more perfect union, we pray to the Lord.
6: Lord, hear our prayer.
5: For refuge from the summer's heat, for those without homes or adequate cooling, those who must work outside all day, and young children and the elderly, we pray to the Lord.
6: Lord, hear our prayer.
5: For the needs and prayers of all of our Heart of the Nation parish members, including those joining us from the state of New Mexico and the territory of Puerto Rico, we pray to the Lord.
6: Lord, hear our prayer.
5: For the lonely, the sick, and the imprisoned, especially among our Heart of the Nation parish family, we pray to the Lord.
6: Lord, hear our prayer.
5: For those who have been called through death to eternal life, we pray to the Lord.
6: Lord, hear our prayer.
0: Lord God, hear these all our prayers, those all around this nation, that we may all be united in prayer and in faith with one another, through Christ our Lord.
6: Amen.

0: pray, brothers and sisters, that my sacrifice and yours may be acceptable to God, the Almighty Father.
1: May the Lord accept the sacrifice at your hands for the praise and glory of God's name, from our good and good of all of His holy church.
0: May this oblation dedicated to your name purify us, O Lord, and day by day bring our conduct closer to the life of heaven through Christ our Lord.
1: Amen.
0: The Lord be with you.
1: And with your spirit.
0: Lift up your hearts.
1: We lift them up to the Lord.
0: And let us give thanks to the Lord our God.
1: It is right and just.
0: It is truly right and just, our duty and our salvation, always and everywhere to give you thanks, Lord, Holy Father, Almighty and Eternal God. For you so loved the world that in your mercy you sent us the Redeemer to live like us in all things but sin, so that you might love in us what you loved in your Son, by whose obedience we have been restored to those gifts of yours that by sinning we had lost in disobedience. And so, Lord, with all the angels and saints, we too give you thanks as an exaltation we acclaim.

You are indeed holy, O Lord, the fount of all holiness. Make holy, therefore, these gifts, we pray, by sending down your Spirit upon them like the dewfall, so that they may become for us the body and blood of our Lord Jesus Christ. At the time he was betrayed and entered willingly into his passion, he took bread, and giving thanks, broke it, and gave it to his disciples, saying, "Take this, all of you, and eat of it, for this is my body, which will be given up for you." In a similar way, when supper was ended, he took the chalice, and once more giving thanks, he gave it to his disciples, saying, "Take this, all of you, and drink from it, for this is the chalice of my blood, the blood of the new and eternal covenant, which will be poured out for you and for many for the forgiveness of sins. Do this in memory of me."

Therefore, as we celebrate the memorial of his death and resurrection, we offer you, Lord, the bread of life and the chalice of salvation, giving thanks that you have held us worthy to be in your presence and minister to you. Humbly we pray that, partaking of the body and blood of Christ, we may be gathered into one by the Holy Spirit. Remember, Lord, your church spread throughout the world, and bring her to the fullness of charity, together with Leo our Pope and Geoffrey our Bishop and all the clergy. Remember also our brothers and sisters who have fallen asleep in the hope of the resurrection, and all who have died in your mercy. Welcome them into the light of your face. Have mercy on us all, we pray, that with the Blessed Virgin Mary, Mother of God, Blessed Joseph, her spouse, with the blessed apostles and all the saints who have pleased you throughout the ages, we may merit to be co-heirs to eternal life and may praise and glorify you through your Son, Jesus Christ. Through him and with him and in him, O God, Almighty Father, in the

0: And at the Savior's command and formed by divine teaching, we dare to say, Our Father, who art in heaven, hallowed be thy name.
1: Thy kingdom come, thy will be done,
0: on earth as it is in heaven.
1: Give us this day our daily bread,
0: and forgive us our trespasses,
1: as we forgive those who trespass against us.
0: And lead us not into temptation,
1: but deliver us from evil.
0: Deliver us, Lord, we pray, from every evil, and graciously grant peace in our days, that by the help of your mercy, we may be always free from sin and safe from all distress, as we await the blessed hope and the coming of our Savior, Jesus Christ.
1: For the kingdom, the power, and the glory are yours, now and forever.
0: Lord Jesus Christ, who said to your apostles, Peace I leave you, my peace I give you, look not on our sins, but on the faith of your church, and graciously grant her peace and unity in accordance with your will, who live and reign forever and ever.
1: Amen.
0: The peace of the Lord be with you always.
1: And with your spirit.
0: And let us offer one another a sign of peace, especially to those who are joining us at home.
1: Amen.

0: And let us pray. Grant, we pray, O Lord, that having been replenished by such great gifts, we may gain the prize of salvation and never cease to praise you through Christ our Lord.
1: Amen.
0: The Lord be with you.
1: And with your spirit.
0: May Almighty God bless you, the Father, the Son, and the Holy Spirit.
1: Amen.
0: And let us go in peace to love and serve the Lord.
1: Thanks be to God.
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0: I dabbled into witchcraft with, anyways, I'm an RCIA now. God bless all of you for everything you do. You really, really change life.
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5: I'm Mary Graham for Relevant Radio News with your Catholic News Week in Review from the Vatican and around the world. A U.S. Army captain in Washington state has been sentenced to 12 years in prison for secretly giving the abortion drug mifepristone to a pregnant woman without her knowledge. The woman was a junior enlisted soldier serving under him, and she was carrying his baby. According to Life News, Captain Brandon Jones Adams admitted to secretly putting the abortion drug mifepristone into her drink. He admitted that he had tried several times to get the drug and eventually bought it online using a fake name. Right now, a federal law already bans abortion pills from being sent through the mail, but the Trump administration is not enforcing the law. A food company owned by a Catholic Hispanic family in the United States is responding to the humanitarian crisis in Venezuela caused by two devastating earthquakes last week. Joel Malkin reports.
6: Goya Foods is donating 100,000 pounds of food to help feed the families affected by the disaster in partnership with Global Empowerment Mission based in Doral. The food will be distributed from Goya's Miami warehouse and delivered to communities throughout Venezuela. Donation is through the company's global initiative, Goya Gives. Goya Foods' co-president, Peter Yunanwe, says their hearts are with the people of Venezuela during this incredibly difficult time, and he notes the company is committed to supporting relief efforts and providing nourishment to families as they begin the long road to recovery. I'm Joel Malkin.
5: The Vatican has responded aggressively to the Society of St. Pius X following the consecration of bishops against the Pope's will, declaring SSPX in schism. The Vatican warned the

0: excommunication is extended to the lay faithful who formally adhere to the fraternity. Organizers report around 17,000 people from 70 countries attended the five-hour mass on Wednesday in Switzerland. 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
6: Hi there. Good morning. Welcome back to the Patrick Madrid Show. My number is 888-914-9149. I was tempted to say muchas enchiladas, but I said that yesterday, so I won't say it again today. But yeah, that's my number, 888-914-9149. And
7: yeah, yeah!
6: there's your hint that it is Taco Tuesday, and Cyrus has come prepared. Don't you know? Yeah, Cyrus is prepared, no doubt. You're prepared, Cyrus. You look prepared.
8: We do it in Mexico all the time.
6: Mm-hmm. 888-914-9149. That's the number to call. Be on the air. And, of course, if you would like to send me an email, please do. My address is patrick@relevantradio.com. Now, we're getting people lined up, so we will be getting people on the air here momentarily as the process unfolds. First, I want to give you a little bit of info that is important and time sensitive. 7 years ago, the author or Mary Ellen, I'll give you some full names here in just a minute, founded an OBGYN practice centered on restorative reproductive medicine, or RRM for short. This is inspired by Pope Paul VI's encyclical letter from 1968, Humanae Vitae. So it's expressing Catholic teaching on this issue, on reproductive medicine. And RRM focuses on treating the underlying causes of infertility and reproductive health conditions that remain fully aligned with Catholic ethics. There is a proposed federal rule that was published on May the 13th, 2026, that could dramatically expand insurance coverage for fertility care by creating a new category of expected fertility benefits. The proposal explicitly includes RRM, which again is restorative reproductive medicine, fertility awareness-based methods, root cause infertility treatment, male infertility evaluation, comprehensive diagnostics, and up to $120,000 in lifetime fertility benefits. Public comments on this new rule that was published are open for you to comment, if you wish, through July the 13th, 2026. The final rule will be significantly influenced by the quantity and quality of comments that are received. So physicians, patients, employers, clergy, families, everybody is encouraged to participate and to comment. And your comments can be submitted anonymously. So Cyrus is going to post a link to the International Institute for Restorative Reproductive Medicine. They are leading a national effort to educate people just like you. They include free Zoom sessions that explain the proposed rule, identifying key issues for public comment, and providing guidance on how you can react to this proposed rule. It also has information about the deadline and where to comment, that kind of thing. So just want to make you aware of this, and so that you can have a hand in shaping, in a good, positive way, this proposed legislation. And we'll give you more information on that. This is just your heads up. 888-914-9149 is the number to call. Let's get off with the first email. This is from Father Jim. And he says, he begins by saying, this is a thought that I've tinkered with over the years. The phrase ad orientem, and I'll pause there. Ad orientem is Latin for toward the east, or to the east, as if you're facing east. He says, the phrase ad orientem has often been used to support the idea of a return to the traditional Latin Mass. Let's face east, where Christ lived, suffered, and died, or at least to face the altar where the priest is facing. However, when I look at the Novus Ordo, which is Latin for the new rite or the new order, specifically of the Mass, he says, I see both the priest and the people facing the same direction. We all face the altar where Christ's passion and crucifixion take place, the very same offering of 2,000 years ago. So he says, it seems to me that using ad orientem, toward the east, as a reliable reason for supporting the traditional Latin Mass is weak. The phrase is often used to deride the new rite of the Mass. The priest and people still face the altar where the remembrance is taking place. Where am I looking when I go to Mass? That's a rhetorical question. So he says, please understand, I have no objection to the Latin Mass. I spent 24 years continuously serving that Mass, Father Jim. So he asks for my thought on that that very interesting way that he's looking at this. And I would say the following. I would say, number one, just a slight revision here. Ad orientem does not mean looking at the altar. It means looking east. And it's not necessarily literally to the east as you would find it on a compass. It has a symbolic quality to it. And it can be literal, that's for sure. But that's what it's really referring to. It doesn't really have anything to do with toward the east, like where Jerusalem is, where Jesus lived in his earthly ministry. That it doesn't have that connotation. Rather, it has the connotation of the resurrection of Jesus and the rising sun. In fact, you see in some of the early church documents, such as the Didascalia Apostolorum, that's from the Greek, meaning the teaching of the apostles, that's sort of imported into Latin that way. But it talks about this. So, for example, in here it's invoking Psalm 67, and it says, for so it should be that in the eastern part of the house, the presbyters, that's the priests, sit with the bishops, and next the laymen and the women, that when you stand up to pray, the rulers may stand first, and after them the laymen, and then the women also. And here's the key part. For it is required that you pray toward the east, as knowing that which is written, give ye glory to God who rides upon the heavens, the heaven of heavens, toward the east. So it's invoking that particular psalm. And then a little bit later in the same passage of the Didascalia, it says, the holy apostles have therefore decreed first that people should pray towards the east, because as the lightning that flashes from the east shines even to the west, so shall be the coming of the Son of Man. And that's a reference to what Jesus said in Matthew chapter 24. So these invocations of those scripture passages coincide with the fact that, at least as it appears to us, that the sun rises in the east. So the emphasis on ad orientem has more to do with that theological reality, as I'm sure you well know, Father Jim. But I don't think that there's any weakness in invoking ad orientem, at least whether it's in support of the traditional Latin Mass or just the new Mass celebrated ad orientem. And it certainly can be. The new rite of the Mass certainly can be celebrated ad orientem. I've known some priests who that is their preference to do so no matter what. So it can be done in the new Mass. And in this sense, the priest and the people are not so much facing the altar, and I do understand the point you're making, but rather they're in this longstanding tradition of the church liturgically facing east, whether literally or figuratively, together as we await the resurrection of the Lord. That was a very insightful email you wrote to me, and I'm glad you did. Thank you for that. 888-914-9149. Here's a note from Patricia. She's in Modesto. She says, "Dear Patrick, my longtime friend is divorced, and she and her fiance are waiting for his divorce to be finalized before they marry. They do not attend church. They live together. Could you send me some links, websites, information, or podcasts that discuss annulments? I know she will invite me to their wedding and expects that I will attend. I will pray that they return to the sacraments." Well, indeed you should, and I hope they do. Now, I can make it simple and easy for you. All of those resources are available on the show page. So just go to relevantradio.com/Patrick. You'll see three buttons. They're all blue. One says About, one says Links, one says Contact. Click on the Links button, and there you'll see what I call the big list of the best books. And I'm adding to it from time to time. There are quite a bit there right now. But I would suggest that you go under Divorce and Annulments. There's also the category just above that called Marriage. But there are books there, two in particular, Annulments in the Catholic Church, Straight Answers to Tough Questions, and When is a Marriage Null? Two different authors, both excellent books. And that would be what she and he should be looking at. Now, yes, there are podcasts from this program, for example. All you'd have to do is go to the show page again, relevantradio.com/Patrick. And in the search bar, click on Annulments. Type that into the search bar. And you'll find umpteen different shows in which I talk about this at, you know, to various degrees of specificity. But that could be helpful as well. You might even want to send them a link to that kind of thing. But your instincts are correct that if she and he, it sounds like both, are Catholic, then number one, they have no business being engaged. If you mentioned that she and her fiance are waiting for his divorce, well, they're not technically, at least he isn't, and I guess hopefully she has taken steps to find out whether her first marriage was valid. The presumption, of course, is that the first marriage is valid until it can be shown to be invalid, until or unless, because it's not always the case that the first marriage was invalid. I think many people just assume, hey, I want out. I want an annulment. I'll get an annulment. It doesn't always work that way. And sometimes the church's due diligence uncovers evidence that shows that this marriage was indeed valid, in which case you're not free. You're not free to get engaged. You're not free to date. You're certainly not free to attempt to remarry. So it is good that they're hopefully at least pursuing this process so they can find out and the church can tell them you are free or you're not free. Now, of course, in a case where there is no declaration of nullity, the person, the petitioner, has the right to ask for a different tribunal to hear the case. I don't know how frequently that happens, but it does happen. But in the meantime, they shouldn't be living together. And you already know these things. So I guess I'm just affirming the point that you already know. So that when the day comes and she asks you to be in the wedding, you will have your wits about you and you'll be able to say, well, as a matter of fact, I appreciate the honor, but I'm not going to be able to do that. Well, why not? Because you're not free to marry. Well, why not? Because the church didn't declare an annulment for you. That kind of thing. And I can imagine how difficult that conversation might be, but better to stand in the truth for her sake, even more so than your own sake and his, better to stand in the truth. And in the meantime, if you can get these books to them and maybe links to some of these podcasts to them so they can start listening and thinking about it so that they can make wise decisions. They're making some really unwise decisions right now. But maybe you can be the conduit that God has in mind to help them get back on track. We'll pray. Thank you. 888-914-9149. This is from Elizabeth. She says, my adult non-practicing son just got engaged to a non-practicing Lutheran. We have encouraged a Catholic wedding, she says, or at least a Lutheran ceremony with a dispensation. You're not going to get a dispensation to have a Lutheran ceremony without a Catholic priest present, but you probably already know that part. Her son, she says, questions why, since neither of them practice their faith, given that he and his fiance currently live together with no plans to change, or my son coming back to, and no plans for the son to come back to, I'm sorry, I'm going to reread that because it sounds a bit garbled. Given that he and his fiance currently live together with no plans to change that, or my son comes back to his faith before the wedding, my main question is this: if they do agree to get married in the church, Catholic or Lutheran, would this marriage be considered valid? Would they would primarily be doing it to please us? I need to know so I don't continue to encourage it if it would be invalid in the end. Well, that's smart and insightful. And here's what the church says, Elizabeth. Catholics, as members of the church, we have many different privileges, many different rights. We also have certain duties, responsibilities to God and to the church, to each other. One of them is, in the case of the sacrament of holy matrimony, that a Catholic gets married according to what the church refers to as the canonical form. And as you can guess, it has to do with the church's law, which stipulates that in order for the marriage to be valid, all other things being equal, that the man and the woman must be married in the Catholic Church. Now, that most importantly means, among other things, that there will be a Catholic bishop, priest, or deacon. Now, we're not talking about any old Catholic bishop, priest, or deacon, like a renegade priest who's got his own independent chapel. We're not talking about that. We're not talking about some renegade bishop who's off on his own, you know, independent of the Catholic Church. What we're talking about here, what the church is talking about, is a bishop, priest, or deacon who is in the Catholic Church, who is duly recognized and authorized in the Catholic Church, not some offshoot, not some renegade chapel, not some homebrew organization. That the couple would be married in the presence of and the officiating of the Catholic bishop, priest, or deacon, so that the marriage is not only officially witnessed by him, but also blessed in the name of God and the church, so that this couple can be said to be validly married. Now, in the case of a Catholic, if either or both of the parties are Catholic, this absolutely is required. Now, could there be some strange situation where a million volcanoes blow up all around the earth and the church is in great disarray and nobody knows how to reach a priest because there's just volcanoes everywhere and yet people still want to get married? I don't know why you'd want to get married in the middle of a cataclysm like that, but there are extreme circumstances, or more realistically, let's say, in a very remote area, the couple wants to get married and the priest only visits there once a year. Well, they still have a right to be married. But absent that kind of extreme, unusual situation, under ordinary circumstances, the church says in order for the wedding to be valid, in order for the marriage to be valid, you have to be married according to the canonical form. So as you already understand, Elizabeth, I'm partly saying this for the benefit of those who may not be familiar with it. If in this case, you've got a Catholic, your son, and you've got this Lutheran girl. And the fact that she's Lutheran in a way is somewhat beside the point. The main thing is that she's baptized. So you've got these two people who are going to go forward in attempting to get married. And if they don't get married in the way that the church requires, it is null. It is not a valid wedding because of the lack of canonical form. This is incumbent upon Catholics. Now, please understand, everybody, it's not incumbent upon your Lutheran neighbor who's getting married to her Lutheran boyfriend. That doesn't apply to them. Atheist people, Protestants of any stripe, Hindus, Buddhists, Muslims, you name it, any of them, Hare Krishnas, doesn't matter. This doesn't apply to them. It applies when a Catholic wants to get married, and it's a requirement for validity. So back to your original question here. The goal, of course, the best goal of all would be that he would come to his senses, get back on track, go to confession, become serious about following Jesus and living a Catholic life, receive the sacrament so that he would be prepared to receive this sacrament of holy matrimony. He's not prepared right now. But the fact that they're living together in itself does not directly touch upon the question of validity. It's a serious moral problem, of course. It's a serious sinful situation, and we hope that they get that rectified before they proceed. But if it were to happen that he were to get permission from the bishop, he could start by asking the parish priest, if he's willing to do this, talk to his Catholic parish priest and say, could you please help us request a dispensation from the bishop? Because it's so important that we get married in her Lutheran church. Could the bishop give a dispensation? And Father McGillicuddy could be there to officiate from the standpoint of the Catholic priest. It's entirely possible that the bishop would say yes to that. So if that canonical form were observed by way of this dispensation, ideally they should get married in the Catholic Church, but you know, that could happen. So that then would mean that all other things being equal, you could presume validity of the marriage, even if there's some hanky-panky on the side, which is not good, but that itself wouldn't touch upon the issue of validity. It would touch upon, are you in the state of grace to receive the sacrament? But if that were the case, and let's hope that at the very least that your son is willing to do that, then you would be in a position to say, yeah, I will come to the wedding and I can be there and dance and have some cake and enjoy celebrating your wedding. But if you're not going to get married according to the church's canonical form, then as much as it pains me, I can't really see myself supporting that. All right. Well, thank you for that. And all those books, we're going to take a break. All those books are available to you when you go to the show page, relevantradio.com/Patrick. 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
2: Today, this 14th Sunday in Ordinary Time, we have Mass readings that fit in well with a feast we celebrated last month, the Feast of the Sacred Heart of Jesus. Hello, I'm Father James Kubicki, and today's Gospel from Matthew chapter 11 has these powerful words of Jesus: "Come to me, all you who labor and are burdened, and I will give you rest. Take my yoke upon you and learn from me, for I am meek and humble of heart." And in our first reading from the prophet Zechariah, we hear that God's Messiah and King will come in humility, not with violence. He is not like the kings or rulers of this world who throw their power around. His power is a different kind, the only kind that can really change the world. It's the power of love. Here's how Pope Benedict once put it several years ago: in what does this power of Jesus Christ the King consist? It is not the power of the kings or the great people of this world. It is the divine power to give eternal life, to liberate from evil, to defeat the dominion of death. It is the power of love that can draw good from evil, that can melt a hardened heart, bring peace amid the harshest conflict, and kindle hope in the thickest darkness. This kingdom of grace is never imposed and always respects our freedom. Christ came to bear witness to the truth, as he declared to Pilate. Every conscience, therefore, must make a choice. Whom do I want to follow, God or the evil one, the truth or falsehood? Choosing Christ does not guarantee success according to the world's criteria, but assures the peace and joy that he alone can give us.
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6: 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And everyone around you will too. 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And I'm telling you, everyone's going to love you. 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
5: All right, man. Far out.
8: Hey, Patrick, you don't have to wear deodorant today.
5: Let me guess, I get to wear deodorant today. That's what I love about working here. I get to wear deodorant.
8: Lucky.
5: And everyone around me is really appreciative.
8: We really are. Truly, yeah. Truly we are.
5: Oh, my. I love finding diamonds in the rough, don't you?
8: Yes, I love it when you find diamonds in the rough.
5: Yeah. Well, I found you. Let's see. Here's a note. By the way, that all-important phone number that is going entirely unused right now, 888-914-9149. You could take all 12 lines if you want. At the moment, at least, 888-914-9149. Here is a note from Abran, who says, "I heard your radio show on the way to work. There was a topic a gentleman brought up about tattoo removals. and he said he couldn't afford it. There are programs, nonprofit programs, and Catholic programs that will remove tattoos for around $35 a month. Now, I'm going to pause here. I'd never heard of this before, and I haven't done a lot of checking, but I trust the gentleman who wrote this to me. So here it goes. He says, there are programs, nonprofit programs, Catholic programs, that will remove tattoos for around $35 a month. I guess that's on the installment plan. To remove a tattoo, it will take approximately a year. 20 years ago, I removed a tattoo that was gang-related, and in turn, I worked community service. It was a great program. 20 years later, I'm removing several other tattoos, and they're charging me $35 a month from the Santa Cruz County Catholic Diocese Tattoo Removal Program. Did you know about that program, Cyrus?
8: I did not.
5: You're not a member, are you?
8: No, I did not. That's very, very cool.
5: It is. I mean, I never even heard about such a thing. To make it easy for people, or easier for people to do that, I think it's a great idea. So according to Abran, he says, $35 a month from the, and what, so that's going to be times 12. So we're talking 350 plus 70. So about a little over $400, it sounds like. That's pretty steep. And for a lot of people, that's probably not something that they can just budget to do. So I like the fact that he can do it in installment payments. I don't think that the tattoo removal itself takes a year. Yeah, you got to be here once a month for a year. No, I think it happens all at once, but you get to pay for it over the course of a year. So $35 a month, according to Abran from the Santa Cruz County Catholic Diocese Tattoo Removal Program in Santa Cruz County. He says, Google it. You'll find all the information. He says, I'm sure by now most states have a program like this one, whether they're gang related or not. There are nonprofit programs for tattoo removals. They're reasonably priced. Thank you. He says, I enjoy listening to you every morning, driving my big tanker semi-truck up and down the highways in my local community. God bless you and your radio program. Thank you. I've learned a lot. Thank you. That is really cool. So, Cyrus, maybe we can make a note that for future people, well, not that they're going to be in the future, but there are people now, of course, but in the future, when they call in, we can give them this referral. It sounds good.
8: Was it yesterday you had an email or a call where a guy had a swastika tattoo?
5: Yeah, or the SS, what was it? The SS, some army-related one.
8: Yeah.
5: But it was Nazi connected. That's true. Yeah, that is true.
8: That would be well worth.
5: Yes, that's true.
8: That's well worth $400 to get that taken off of your body.
5: Oh, yeah. I don't think tattoos are a good idea in any case. Now, I'm not here to judge anybody. Far from it. I've got my own judgment coming up in due time, don't you know? But all I'm saying is that it seems like more and more now, people who do get tattoos, many of them at least, wind up regretting them. So this is an option if you fit into that category. Maybe you don't. But if you do and you're interested in getting tattoos removed, scour around and look for a nonprofit that will let you not have to pay the money all up front, but spread it out over some time. I think that's a really great idea. Thank you for that, Abran. This is from Angela. And she says, I did not go to Mass. Let's see. I did not go to Sunday Mass or evening Mass. I guess she means like maybe the vigil mass on Saturday, because I was not feeling well. But later the same evening, I ended up walking on our treadmill at home, not at the gym, because I felt a little better. Do I need to confess missing mass before receiving Holy Communion this coming Sunday? Well, it would depend on one thing in particular, Angela. If you felt well enough to get on the treadmill and do whatever other things that you did, and there was still time to go to Mass, then, yeah, I would bring that up, because you were well enough to go to Mass. Even if you didn't feel well in the morning or maybe the evening before on Saturday, and that in itself is sufficient. If you're sick, you're sick, and God understands, and the church doesn't require you to fulfill your Sunday obligation if you're ill. But let's say you were feeling poorly on Saturday evening, so you didn't go to the vigil mass, and you were feeling poorly in the morning, And by about 9 o'clock, 10 o'clock, you started feeling great. And then you're on the treadmill. And guess what? There's a noon mass you could still get to. And you decide, well, I wasn't feeling well before, but I'm feeling okay now. But because I wasn't feeling well before, I'll just sort of grandfather that in so that I don't go to mass at noon when you could go to mass. Yeah, that would be not fulfilling your Sunday obligation, which in itself is a serious thing. So if it's something like that and you could have gone to mass and you felt fine, then yeah, I would bring it to confession. But if indeed noon came and went, you're still feeling sick, and then the clouds cleared and by dinner time you felt good, you didn't feel good all day, but you felt good then no, because you had a legitimate reason at that time.
8: Do your kids ever not feel well in the morning before school? And you're like, all right, fine, fine. You don't have to go to school. And then all of a sudden, they're running around the house and they don't look like they're sick at all.
5: I have seen that phenomenon. But when Nancy was homeschooling the kids, she was the one who sort of dealt with that kind of thing. And I don't think it really happened very often because when you're homeschooled, you're trapped.
8: Right. Where are you going to go?
5: Yeah, where are you going?
8: Oh, you're feeling better? All right, sit down. Let's learn something.
5: Plus, we have chores for you to do.
8: Perfect.
5: Double whammy. Yeah, no, I that probably did happen at some point. I don't have a clear memory of that. I'll have to ask Nancy about that. 888-914-9149. We'll go first to Lance in Walnut Creek, California. Good morning, Lance.
9: Good morning. From sunny California.
5: Yeah, welcome aboard, sir.
9: 60 degrees outside.
5: Nice. The Midwest is suffering under a heat dome right now. It's probably over 200 degrees right now throughout most of the Midwest. So enjoy your 60-degree weather.
9: I tell the people on Facebook to come to California. The roads are paved with gold.
5: Okay.
9: This is about prayer.
5: Okay.
9: I had been taking care of dear old dad when he had a stroke 30 years ago, and then mom was in a wheelchair the last 15 years, so she passed away at the beginning of the month. She would have been 99 next week.
5: God bless her.
9: So for the past years, then we've had our family prayer out loud each night. And so I'm in this house by myself now. What's the difference between praying out loud or praying in silence?
5: Well, as far as God is concerned, there is no difference. So you can pray either way. He's going to know regardless. Is that what you're wondering about, God himself, or perhaps?
9: Well, I guess the focus that I have, I noticed, so the first few days praying by myself, always been silently, so you're not advertising to the whole household, I'm praying now.
5: Mm-hmm.
9: And so when in an empty house, you're like, why am I praying silently? There's nobody here.
5: Yeah. Well, you certainly can pray out loud. I mean, that goes without saying, obviously. One thing I myself would probably think of would be that if I'm by myself and I'm praying out loud, it could be a distraction to me to hear my own voice praying, kind of, you know, another layer of distraction. But not everybody would go through that. Maybe I'm unique in that regard. But whether you pray out loud or you're praying in the silence of your own heart, either way, you're still praying and God still hears you. But if it makes a difference in terms of your recollection or, you know, your sense of getting into your prayers to do it one way or the other, you're certainly free to do either one, whichever you find more benefit in, you know.
9: Okay.
5: Wouldn't you agree?
9: So my background is not Catholic, although all my women friends at my age seem to be Catholic.
5: Well, there's still room for one more. If you're not Catholic now, there's still room.
9: I'm impressed with the quotes that you have from the prayers from years ago from the saints.
5: Mm-hmm.
9: So I'm working my way slowly through the big list of best books.
5: Oh, good. I'm happy to hear that.
9: Once in a while, when I have a very long question, is it okay to write it out and print it out on a paper with a postage stamp and mail it in?
5: Sure. Yeah. Most of the written questions come in via email, but I am by no means opposed to receiving handwritten letters if you'd prefer to do that. It's more of a rarity these days, but I do appreciate the time.
9: Yeah, you looked
5: at take.
9: Postage rates.
5: Yeah. Email save you a couple of coins.
9: It's mainly being old-fashioned from a sermon in childhood. A letter is something that you can hold.
5: Mm-hmm.
9: And email is not quite the same.
5: A handwritten letter means a lot because it means that somebody took the time to sit down, get a pen, get a paper, compose their thoughts, write it out. And I find that very meaningful personally. But I'm not telling you, I mean, you have to do that. But if you wanted to do that, I have no objection to it.
9: Great. That's all I've got for this morning.
5: Well, thank you. That was good. And I appreciate it and look forward to the next time we chat. 888-914-9149. Why don't we take our break? And we're going to come back, don't you know? My number is 888-914-9149. You can call that number right now. We have a line or two open. They are filling up, though. See, I told you what happened. They're filling up. Going, going, gone. We still have a couple left. 888-914-9149.
10: With new chemical abortions, less surgical abortions, the dynamic in the abortion industry is changing. So where the pro-life movement is going to have to go is getting out and being the church and putting forward a good witness, really reaching the heart of the people.
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12: Hello, this is Archbishop Thomas Winsky of the Archdiocese of Miami, Florida. Let us pray. Remember, O most gracious Virgin Mary, that never was it known that anyone who fled to thy protection, implored thy help, or sought thy intercession, was left unaided. Inspired with this confidence, I fly to thee, O Virgin of Virgins, my Mother. To thee do I come, before thee I stand, sinful and sorrowful. O Mother of the Word Incarnate, despise not my petitions, but in thy mercy, hear and answer me. Amen.
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8: Stick my hands, we'll make it, I swear.
5: Oh, my gosh. Taco Tuesdays are a trip, man. What can I tell you? Just don't forget, Cyrus, you don't have to take 17 bathroom breaks today. You get to take 17 bathroom breaks today, and you get to wear deodorant. Double whammy.
8: Oh, thanks, Patrick. Thanks. You really are an air conditioner.
5: Because I am so on?
8: I guess.
5: All right. Let's keep it going. Let's keep this road show on the road. Let's go next to Ann in Chicago. Hi, Ann.
18: Oh, hi, Patrick. Thanks for taking my call. I'm actually calling to thank you, as well as to encourage other parents of young adults out there. I called you, it was almost a year ago now, and it was my very first time ever calling a radio station, let alone Relevant Radio. And my daughter, a young adult, a recent college grad, you know, she had started dating a Muslim man and a Muslim young man. And, you know, it started out innocent enough where it was more like within groups, they would go to movies or museums, but then it became a little bit more serious. And I was worried as the seriousness continued. And I had a hard time kind of finding the words to share with her, not without being harsh, you know, with still being loving, but as to why she should continue or consider rather a different path. And when I had called and shared these concerns with you, you were so kind and you gave me the words, Patrick, that I should share with her. And
5: what were those?
18: It was, when we had talked about it, you know, it was that he would share with her that he was tolerant of her Catholic faith, or that it was fine with him that she was Catholic. But the words you gave me were, it isn't so much that he should be or could be tolerant or kind, but don't you want to be with someone that you could grow with Jesus, towards Jesus together?
5: Yeah.
18: Don't you want to be with someone where your faith grows together, and where you know that where you are today, you can even be better tomorrow with him? And I would just kind of keep repeating that sentiment. And, you know, I found out through many of her tears, they broke up about 3 weeks ago. And it was the words that kept playing in her head. And she just had to choose her heart, where she wants her future to be, and that she didn't want to not waste her time, but spend any more time with a young man that's not going to get her to the place where she wants to be. Yeah. And so my point is, Patrick, not that I'd ever want my daughter to be hurt, but I just first wanted to thank you for giving me those words so that I can encourage her with kindness to seek out a young man that's going to lift her up in faith and grow her faith together, but also to just spread the message out there to other parents, aunts, uncles, older siblings who might have some young people in their lives that maybe are choosing someone outside the Catholic faith, that might be a very kind person, but, you know, how do you encourage their young people to make the other decision? That's the only reason for my call today. So thank you.
5: Oh, that's a great reason, though, Anne. Very thoughtful of you to kind of bring closure to that question that was raised whenever it was, you said about a year ago, I guess.
18: It was, and it, you know, it took him a while to get more serious, but once you see that, then you know, you always want your best for your child, and she's a great girl, and, you I'm know, sure even, like, coordinated the confirmations in high school. Like, she's very, she goes to church regularly. She's a good Catholic kid, and I'm just
5: did she and the Muslim guy break up? Did that relationship?
18: They did.
5: Okay. I guess derogatory things toward him, but I'm glad that it worked out the way it did. Has she found a new boyfriend in the meantime, or is she still searching?
18: Well, I think it's, still very new to being a little bit more on the single side of things. What she has done, though, is she moved in, recently graduated from college, moved into a new apartment in the city, and has linked up with a local parish there, and her one roommate and another gal are going to these 4:30 masses, where then there's like a little hangout with the, young 20-somethings. And boy, I'm so grateful to that Catholic parish that they have this. And so these, young folks, they hang out after church, and I hope something might blossom eventually from that. But even if not, it's just kind of getting an opportunity to, be together with other Catholic young adults, and we'll see where it goes from there. But
5: that's wonderful.
18: That relationship, the relationship with the very kind but very nice young Muslim man has dissolved, and I am happy for it.
5: I understand why. I mean, as mom, you want the best for your daughter, and as you put it so well, I mean, for her to be married to a man who's going to share her faith and Jesus will be at the center of everything is really the best way possible. So I'm really happy to hear that things developed in this direction. And I'll say a little prayer that your daughter will find Mr. Right sooner rather than later.
18: I appreciate that, Patrick. And I want to encourage anyone that's listening that might be walking the same path I was to just hear the words and encourage the opposite and just pray very hard. And, hopefully a change of mind and a change of heart will happen.
5: Indeed. Well, from your lips to God's ears, that's great, Anne. And please do tell your daughter hello for me. She'll say, Patrick, who? You can say, oh, he's that guy that I talked to on the radio. But I appreciate your call, Anne. Thank you. Let's go now to Melissa in Waterloo, Iowa. Good morning, Melissa.
19: Good morning, Patrick.
5: Hi.
19: Hi. I'm glad to be calling you. I came onto your show a couple months ago, and boy, I love listening to you, talk. So,
5: thank you.
19: Yes. So my question is about the priesthood.
5: You're just like Cyrus, by the way. He loves listening to me talk. That's all he does for 3 hours a day.
19: I can tell he really enjoys listening to you. Does. Yes.
5: Look at him. He's happy. Yes.
8: I get more happy. Like 6.5 hours of Patrick every day.
5: All right. Sorry, Melissa. Well, sorry. Go ahead.
19: That's okay. So my question is about the priesthood. A little bit of background. My father's side is Catholic. My brothers and I were baptized Catholic. My mom was a Lutheran, but she converted to the faith when she married my dad.
5: Okay.
19: But then she eventually left the church. And then eventually my dad also left the church.
5: Mm.
19: And so they are both practicing in the, a Lutheran faith, a sect of the Lutheran faith.
5: So she was Lutheran and she reverted back to Lutheranism and then your dad followed her.
19: Correct. Okay. Yes, correct. But also my brother, my middle brother, he became a Lutheran pastor.
5: He was raised Catholic?
19: We were all raised Catholic until I would say he probably was maybe 11 or 12 when they kind of stopped going to church. And so my brother's best friend was a Lutheran pastor, his dad was a Lutheran pastor. And my best friends were like, her parents were Catholic. So I kind of kept going to the Catholic church. My brother was going to the Lutheran church. Like, our family was just kind of scattered. It was a mess.
5: Yeah.
19: Eventually, I even left for a while because I was just like so confused about the differences between all the faiths and was like, because they all think they're right. Right. So everybody kind of was like, they've got the golden ticket. And so I didn't understand my faith well enough. So I kind of walked away and just kind of did nothing for a while. But then, about 12, 14 years ago, I came back to my faith and kind of with a vengeance. So I've been trying to learn everything that I can. But as I learn it, you know, as I get into, conversations with people and everything, it's like new questions arise, like why this, why that? So now my question is about the sacramental validity of the priesthood. My understanding is because of apostolic succession, when the Protestant church broke off from the Catholic church, pretty much that stopped any of their sacramental abilities to, you know, like for the Eucharist. So like my brother, their sect of the...
5: Melissa, we'll run out of time. These are interesting details, okay. But I'm sure, would you like me to take a stab at answering that question about validity?
19: Yeah, please. Okay. Yeah, please.
5: Okay, got it. And your story is very important. I'm conscious of the time here. So you are correct that, and it's only indirectly related to apostolic succession. Apostolic succession deals more specifically with the order of bishops in the church. But this is related to that insofar as if you don't have a validly consecrated bishop, then you can't ordain additional priests and you can't consecrate additional bishops. So there is a connection for sure to apostolic succession, but more specifically, it's the sacrament of holy orders that when a man is ordained to the priesthood, he, by virtue of the sacrament, now has the ability, the power, which is really Jesus's power that he exercises in his ministry to confect the sacrament. That's a technical term. And what it means is to celebrate validly the Holy Eucharist so that the bread and the wine become the very body, blood, soul, and divinity of Jesus under the appearances of bread and wine. So you're correct. So the short form answer would be this, that there wasn't really no such thing as a Protestant church that left the Catholic Church. There were Catholics who left the Catholic Church. So we're going back approximately 500 years ago to the time of Luther and a little bit later Calvin and others. Luther and Calvin were both Catholic priests who went rogue. They went off in their own direction, presuming to correct the church with their new theology. And the Lutheran trajectory and the Calvinist trajectory, as similar to the other ones as well, included a

0: of Luther and Calvin, an explicit rejection of the Mass as a sacrifice, which meant that when they, with their new homebrew way of doing things, had their own version of some kind of an ordination for ministers, it expressly did not include and in fact even denied the efficacy of the sacrament of holy orders, so the priest could offer the holy sacrifice of the Mass. That's when, as a result of the lack of form, there was no longer a sacrament, which meant that all these subsequent ordinations and even consecrations, in the case of like bishops so-called in the Church of England, were no longer validly ordained. Hence, even if the minister had very Catholic leanings, so the Lutheran minister had very Catholic leanings, in spite of his sincerity, and even if he wanted to use the correct words and whatnot, it still would be invalid because he was not validly ordained to the priest, to the priesthood. So we're compressing a timeline here, but that's the net result, which means that in the Lutheran Church, their ministers genuinely believe that they are doing something similar to the Catholic Church's teaching on transubstantiation, although they deny transubstantiation. Lutherans typically would hold to what's known as consubstantiation, or impanation is another term for it, where the bread and the wine remain, but in some sort of real way, the presence of Jesus is there alongside the bread and the wine. Nonetheless, in spite of their sincerity, none of that actually happens. It was all lost when the sacrament of holy orders was disrupted in that way. So for that reason, if you were to go to a Lutheran service, you would be witnessing something that was symbolic only, that didn't really accomplish what the minister and even the people in the pews think is happening. Now, I don't know if you have a follow-up, Melissa, so just to be fair, I'll pause. When we come back from this break, I'll check in with you and see if you have a follow-up. If you do, we'll take that. If not, thank you for the call, and I'll be right back.
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3: I'm Mary Graham for Relevant Radio News with your Catholic News Week in Review from the Vatican and around the world. During the Solemnity of the Mass for Saints Peter and Paul, Pope Leo XIV invited the faithful to be inspired by the two patrons of Rome, who, despite their flaws, became extraordinary witnesses to the gospel. He also invited the new metropolitan archbishops receiving their pallium to imitate the Lord and be good shepherds to the faithful entrusted to them. The Vatican has responded aggressively to the Society of St. Pius X following the consecration of bishops against the Pope's will, declaring SSPX in schism. The Vatican warned the excommunication is extended to the lay faithful who formally adhere to the fraternity. Organizers report around 17,000 people from 70 countries attended the five-hour Mass on Wednesday in Switzerland. Pro-life advocates are celebrating a federal appeals court decision to expedite a lawsuit seeking to restore in-person dispensing requirements for the abortion drug mifepristone, calling the decision a legal victory. According to Zeal.co, the 5th U.S. Circuit Court of Appeals agreed to hear Louisiana versus FDA on an expedited schedule. The case centers on the FDA's 2023 decision to remove the in-person dispensing requirement for the abortion drug mifepristone. According to a press release from the Susan B. Anthony Pro-Life America, the appeal is being scheduled to be heard on September 9th. President Trump's Religious Liberty Commission wants to reverse the separation of church and state. It's led by Texas Lieutenant Governor Dan Patrick.
4: The left has used that one phrase that was one line out of one of hundreds of letters by Thomas Jefferson to batter people of faith for the last 70 to 80 years.
3: The commission report suggests that instead of a separation, there should be a bridge built between the church and state. The group of conservative Christians want to clear a path for public money to go to faith-based agencies and protections for those who object to pronoun usage in public schools. I'm Mary Graham with Relevant Radio News.
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5: Party time, Slick. 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
6: Hey, got one right here for you. It's called the Patrick Madrid Show. My number is 888-914-9149. And Melissa, thank you. Melissa in Waterloo, Iowa. Thank you for holding over the break. Sounds like you might have had a follow-up question to what I was saying about the loss of holy orders among the different Protestant groups like Lutheran, Calvinist, etc.
7: So all I really had was that I just wanted to ask you for some of your best resources or books on understanding the biblical roots of the priesthood. I really want to understand. I really want to understand more about my faith, but
6: yeah, for sure.
7: That particular area, especially.
6: Do you by chance have a Catechism of the Catholic Church in your home? Because if you don't,
7: yes.
6: Okay, that's going to be the best place. And you want to read in the section on the sacraments and then go specifically to the sacrament of holy orders. And what's really helpful about the catechism is it quotes the church fathers, it quotes papal encyclicals. I mean, of course, the main thing it quotes is the Bible. But to support the biblical teaching, you can also see what the church fathers, St. Thomas Aquinas and others said. So I would say that would be the go-to for this. However, I would also recommend a book of conversion testimonies from Lutheran people who became Catholic, including a number of Lutheran ministers. And the book is called There We Stood, Here We Stand. And it is edited by Tim Drake, who himself is a convert to the Catholic faith from Lutheranism. It's a really good book. It's in the genre of the Surprised by Truth books of people telling their conversion testimonies. So I would get that book. That will help you quite a bit. And I would also suggest, and I find myself recommending this resource more and more frequently, go to the Coming Home Network website, chnetwork.org. My friend Marcus Grodi, for many years, has had a one-hour television program in which he interviews converts to the Catholic Church. And there are thousands of these one-hour, highly produced, very informative interviews in video form that are available for free. So if you go to chnetwork.org and then go into that section where the videos are, you can search by keyword. So just search Lutheran or some other keyword that you wish. And then the many different interviews with converts will come up, and then you can pick and choose and you can hear other people who came from the world of Lutheranism, for example. There are Calvinists and Baptists and atheists and Satanists and you name it, they've converted to the Catholic Church. So there's something for everybody. But if Lutheranism is the specific question mark in your family, those testimonies from the converts to the Catholic Church can be very helpful.
7: Okay, that sounds good.
6: All right, and that's chnetwork.org. Thanks, Melissa. Let's go now to Sandy in Dallas. Good morning, Sandy.
8: Hello?
6: Hi, you're on the air. Welcome.
8: Oh, thank you for taking my call. Patrick, I wanted to ask you about, I have four step-grandchildren, and their parents were all raised, one of their parents was raised in the church, Catholic faith, baptized, first communion, but none of the children are. They're my grandchildren. What's my role? What can I do to help them get baptized? I see myself as just doing it myself, sprinkling water on them and praying over them.
6: Don't do that. So the and I can understand why you'd want to do that. Many grandparents do that, but they shouldn't really. What the church wants is for these children to be baptized, absolutely, but also to grow up in a home where their baptismal purity and the graces of their baptism will be nurtured and grown through the other sacraments. So I think your best situation right now is to work with the parents and see if somehow you can get them to, number one, become serious about following Jesus, becoming Catholic if they're not, and then get their children baptized and so forth. You may say that's an uphill battle. I don't know if I could do that. That's true, yeah. And I could understand it. But God can do it. God can do it. And he does do things like that. So one of the things you can always carry with you is your intention, Lord, please work a miracle in the lives of these families so that these grandchildren of mine can be baptized. I would not waver in asking the Lord like a battering ram every day, Lord, please grant this miracle. You'd be amazed at some of the things I've seen and heard from people just like that. Now, in the meantime, are you in the vicinity of these grandchildren? Do you see them? Do they live near you?
8: Yes.
6: Okay, so here's another avenue. If the parents are willing, you could sacrificially say, I will undertake, you tell this to the parish priest, I am going to make a commitment. I'll sign a paper, I'll do whatever you want, but I'll make a commitment that I will bring these children to Mass every Sunday, even if they're not going to be able to go because their parents are not going. I will commit to taking care of that. And then you will also, you know, make sure they're in the parish, and when the time comes, receiving their other sacraments. Are these infant grandchildren or are they more grown up?
8: They're from age 13 to 3.
6: Okay. Well, so the 13-year-old is going to be self-sufficient in due time in another, you know, 3-4 years. So it makes a little bit of the burden off of you. But if that's something you yourself would be willing to undertake, perhaps you and your husband, if he's, you know, alive, then I would heartily encourage you to prayerfully consider doing that. Because then the parish priest, when he's satisfied that these kids will be coming to Mass on Sunday, they are going to be learning the faith and get them enrolled in CCD, they'll be living in the parish life, etc., then they're completely on the right track to start receiving their other sacraments, confirmation and First Holy Communion, etc. But now, obviously, that's a commitment that you would be sacrificing, but if you wanted to do that and were willing to do that, that could be an open door. But the last point would be, don't take them into the bathroom when nobody's looking and baptize them in the sink, because it's not fair to them to be baptized and yet deprived of an environment where they can thrive and grow. It doesn't mean that we don't want them baptized. We do want them to be baptized, but under the right circumstances for their benefit. So I would discourage you from trying to do that. And another practical reason is there would be no record of it. And later on,
8: I won't
6: God
8: do
6: willing.
8: It.
6: Okay, that's good. One reason to think about, even for those who are wondering, is because there's no record of it. If grandma baptized the baby in the bathroom when nobody was looking, there's no record of it. There's no evidence that the child was ever baptized. And that would be a complicating factor when it comes time for things like marriage or confirmation. So that would be my heartfelt suggestion, Sandy, to think about and pray about if you could be the one who steps in. And you know what else could happen? Is that when these children of yours, who are the parents of these children, see your zeal and your self-sacrifice and love, that could be a catalyst for their own faith. And you may wind up in the process helping to draw them back to the faith or into the church. You know what I mean?
8: I'm going to try, Patrick. I will do it.
6: Well, seek the Lord's will. I'm offering a suggestion,
8: yes.
6: But I think it would be a beautiful thing if you were to do that.
8: Thank you.
6: You're welcome. God bless you. 888-914-9149. Let's go to Debbie now in Torrance. Good morning, Debbie.
9: Hi, Patrick. Thank you very much for taking my call.
6: You are welcome.
9: I guess my question is, because of my background, and I have a family that just converted from Christianity to Judaism, and one of the things she brought up is something that I'd heard before, is that Jesus did not fulfill all the prophecies. And so I guess my big question is were there any prophecies Jesus didn't fulfill, or were they different than what was in the Old Testament? I finished OCIA and I wouldn't get baptized because there's that 5% of me that feels like I'm turning my back on the way I was raised.
6: Mm-hmm.
9: I was born, my dad was Jewish. My mother converted to Judaism from Christianity. Mm-hmm. So I, as a little girl, was raised Jewish, and then I turned away from religion. Then I married a Muslim, and then there was no God left in the house. Then it was atheism. So that's how my children were raised. And I believe in Jesus. I started the Passionists, are wonderful people, and my best friend in the world, Sherry, she's been pushing me for 20, 30, 40 years. I don't even know how long anymore. Mm-hmm. And I don't know. I don't feel like, I don't know where I belong.
6: Well, I'm here to help you. So number one, you belong in the church that Jesus established, the Catholic Church. He is the Messiah. He's the Redeemer. He's our Savior. And we can thank God for all the Jews who accepted Jesus at that time, even though quite commonly many Jews reject Jesus. It's salvation in and through him, and he established the church for you and for me. Think of Noah's Ark. The church Christ established is like Noah's Ark. If you're on board, you're going to make it through the flood. So stay on board. That's where you belong. But I'd like to offer you some resources that will help untangle some of these questions. Do you have a pen handy?
9: Yes.
6: Okay. So to answer your question, it wasn't a rhetorical question, but the question is, yes, all of those messianic prophecies of the Old Testament that Jesus fulfilled, he did indeed fulfill them, notwithstanding the counterclaims made by the rabbis. So I can give you in one book all of the examples and explanations on that. So the book is called Refuting Rabbinic Objections to Christianity and Messianic Prophecies. Now that's a tongue twister, but I'll say it again. Refuting Rabbinic Objections to Christianity and Messianic Prophecies. And the author of the book is Eitan Bar, E-I-T-A-N Bar. Now, he's written widely on these topics. I have a number of his books, and I found them very helpful. But that would be a really good, really to-the-point book on the question of how do you respond to the rabbinic arguments that are filtered down to, you know, the typical Jew who maybe is not a rabbi, but who has been told that Jesus doesn't fulfill these prophecies. Okay, that would be a straightforward resource that takes one after the other, after the other, after the other. Now, I would also recommend a book called From Sinai to Rome. And this is edited by Angela Costley, C-O-S-T-L-E-Y. The reason I'm hesitating is because I want to make sure I give you the correct names. I have the book. I've read the book. I appreciate the book. I just don't have it in front of me. But it's a very good book, From Sinai to Rome. And okay. It's edited by Angela Costley. Now, there may be another editor. But this is a book that has essays written by different Catholic figures who have some expertise on the topic. And it's very informative, very good. The third resource I'd like to recommend, you still want some resources, right? Because I don't want to overload you.
9: Yes, I'm trying to be quiet.
6: No, it's okay. I don't want you to feel like, oh my gosh, this guy's, he won't stop with these resources. The next resource I'd recommend would be two books that are written by a convert from Judaism. And his name is Roy Sherman, S-C-H-O-E-M-A-N. There might be two N's at the end there, I'd have to double check. And one is a book of conversion testimonies called Honey from the Rock. And it has maybe a dozen or so converts from Judaism telling their story. That'll help you. It'll help clarify your own thinking. And then another book by the same author is called Salvation is from the Jews, which of course is a biblical statement. And it's, you might say, his way of explaining to Jews why he as a Jew accepted Jesus and became Catholic. And then lastly, I promise I won't give you any more, but lastly, I would recommend, I was mentioning the Coming Home Network, CH Network is their website, chnetwork.org. Go to the section of their videos of conversion testimony interviews and just type in Jew, Jewish, Judaism, anything like that. And the different converts from Judaism, from different backgrounds, some from Reform, some were conservative, some in fact were actually Orthodox. And they're 1 hour video format interview programs. They're all free, and you can sit back and to your heart's content, you can learn and listen to what these converts have to say. I'm confident, Debbie, that one or more or all of these resources taken together will really help make you feel, and not just feel, but be solidly, you know, clearly understanding who you are in Christ, why you belong in the church, what is the way forward, how to answer these objections that people raise, etc.
9: Okay. All right.
6: Don't be afraid. There is no argument that hasn't been answered. There is no, you know, objection to Christianity that hasn't been soundly, decisively responded to. Even if you yourself don't know the answers, don't feel bad, because, you know, most people don't. You're busy with your life. You don't have time to do these things. But that's why these resources can be so helpful, because they'll give you specific answers.
9: I think it's more of the, you know, a lot of the emotional, like turning my back, especially now, in the climate now, where you can't walk down the street without having to worry about, you know, being, you know, hurt.
6: Being Jewish. I know. It's a terrible shame.
9: It's killing me, and it's torturing me, and I think that's a big part of it. Is I don't think people understand that you can't sleep. So.
6: I can only imagine the toll it must take on the average person who's Jewish. It must be unbelievable, and it's a terrible thing. And I speak out against it whenever I have an opportunity. It's a terrible thing, especially among Catholics who have hatred for Jews. It's a terrible, sinful, non-Christian thing. And I know I know they have all of their excuses and rationalizations and all that, but it's still reprehensible. But we have the Mark Schwartzberg show morning just before this show, Debbie. Are you familiar with that program? Because Mark himself is a convert from Judaism.
9: No, but I'm writing that down.
6: Yeah.
9: Okay.
6: Mark Schwartzberg from 6 to 8 a.m. Central. He's a convert. He would love to hear from you if you ever wanted to call into the program or shoot him an email or something. He can give you, you know, from his own perspective, obviously, but he can help, I'm sure, in ways that will be meaningful to you. But one thing I do want to leave you with, I do have to take a break, but you are not turning your back on Judaism by becoming Catholic, because by accepting Jesus and receiving the sacraments, being baptized, etc., you are receiving the fulfillment of God's covenants and promises to his people. You are receiving all of what was promised in and through Jesus Christ. So it's not a repudiation of Judaism as such. It's a completion of it, a fulfillment of it. And that will only take place in and through Jesus. So as you are praying and thinking about this and exploring, etc., my heartfelt advice would be you ask Jesus every day, many times a day, Lord, please enlighten my mind. Enlighten my mind with the truth. Enlighten my heart to not only see the truth more clearly, but to embrace it more, you know, more emphatically, more wholeheartedly. And he will. He will help you. He knows exactly what you're going through because he was rejected by his own people for teaching them the truth. So that's my heartfelt advice, Debbie.
9: Well, thank you very, very much. I really appreciate it.
6: You're welcome. I hope you'll call Mark Schwartzberg. I'm sure he'd be happy to hear from you.
9: All right.
6: Hang in there. Hang in there.
9: Yeah, thank you.
6: It's okay.
9: You're welcome. I am.
6: All right. Don't get wobbly now. Just hang in there. And if you feel wobbly down the road, give me a call back, okay?
9: All right. Thank you.
6: All right. Thank you. We'll take a break and I'll be right back.

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9: Are you a sailboat? Because you are just sailing through life right now. I know that it hasn't been easy. You've sailed some stormy seas. But this year is your year. Things are calming down and the sea is looking ripe for sailing. You are going to go far, and I am so excited for you.

0: Is that right? I had it backwards. The Patrick Madrid Show is the place to be on Taco Tuesday. There we go. Fixed it.
1: Nice work.
0: 888-914-9149. Let's go next to Christine in Indianapolis. Hi, Christine.
2: Good morning, Patrick and Cyrus. I was raised Catholic. My siblings were raised Catholic. And I have a sister that is, all three of my siblings have left the Catholic faith. My one sister is, she goes to Bible churches. Okay. And so she has a problem with Mary. And she asked me the other day when we were talking, how many people can I listen to at one time? Mm-hmm. And I said, a couple. And she said, well, then how can Mary listen to all these people that are supposedly praying to her and hear what they're saying and understand what they're saying and answer their prayers? Mm-hmm. And I didn't have an answer.
0: Oh, well, I've got an answer for you.
2: I knew you would.
0: That's an easy one. So the first thing is that your friend is laboring under the misimpression that just because she and you and I can't do that in this life, that therefore the saints in heaven can't do that. And that's a gross misunderstanding of what happens when we leave this world and we go to heaven. So number one, remember that Jesus says that there is great rejoicing in heaven when even one sinner repents. So let's pause and think about that for a minute. And we did the math on the program here, three or four weeks ago when this question came up. And it goes something like this. If 7.5 billion people are on the earth right now, and it could be a little more, it could be a little bit less, but let's just say on average 7.5 billion people. Well, if at any given moment, let's say that 1% of them are repenting, when Jesus says in Luke 15, verse 7, that there's more joy in heaven over one sinner who repents than over 99 righteous people who have no need of repentance. The question is, how can they know? And if it's 1%, what did we decide that was, Cyrus? 75 million people, I think, was the figure. That sound right? I think it is.
1: Yeah, that sounds right.
0: Yeah. I think I made a mistake when I calculated it the first time around and I came up with 750 million people. But let's just say it's only 75 million people. It's still a lot of people.
2: Okay. Sure.
0: And Jesus himself says that they are aware of even individual repentances. Now, he doesn't explain how. He just says that this is real, that this happens. So that's the first thing I would point out, is that your friend deeply misunderstands the biblical theme here if she imagines that those in heaven are subject to the same limitations that we are in this life. And we're not. And they're not, rather. Jesus in his glorified body could enter rooms through locked doors, walking through walls. He could do things that are unthinkable. But in a glorified body, now they don't have glorified bodies in heaven yet, but this doesn't require a body to do this, as Jesus is describing. That's the first thing.
2: So can you give me that verse again about how Jesus says there's great rejoicing in heaven when one sinner repents?
0: Yeah, Luke 15:7.
2: Mm-hmm. Okay.
0: Now, you can take other clues. So in Revelation chapter 6, verses 9 through 10, we see an exchange or a conversation between the martyrs in heaven who are speaking directly to God. They're under the altar in heaven, and they're speaking to God, and they are aware that the murderers who put them to death have not yet been punished. And they're asking the Lord, when, Lord, are you going to punish these wicked men who did this to us? He says, be patient, don't worry. I'm going to punish them once the total number of martyrs is fulfilled. So here you see, now, how many martyrs have there been in let's say, the last 2,000 years? Certainly into the millions, no question about it, mm-hmm. easily into the millions. Mm-hmm. And here the Bible tells us that these individual martyrs are aware of individual people on earth who have not been punished for their wickedness. and it doesn't explain how this happens. It just tells us that it does happen. So the point here really is that in heaven, they're capable of doing things that to us seem impossible. So her little parlor trick about, well, how many people can you listen to and understand at any given time is irrelevant, because in heaven, mm-hmm. they're not subject to our limitations. And then the other thing is, often they will raise the argument, well, that requires omniscience. Only God is omniscient. Only God knows everything. So there's no way that Mary or any of the saints can know all these prayers. Well, it doesn't require omniscience, because no matter how many prayers it might be, it's still a finite number. It's still finite. It has nothing to do with omniscience. It's just a greater capacity, as the Bible is clear here, that they have. So even just those responses should be sufficient. But if you want the whole enchilada, if you want the whole thing, I would recommend an article that I wrote, which is free. You can get it. I'll tell you how to get it. The article is called Any Friend of God's is a Friend of Mine. And it is a biblical explanation of all these different issues about what does the Bible say about Mary and the saints interceding for us? It actually says quite a bit more than people imagine. And here's how you get the article. Just go to the show page, relevantradio.com/Patrick.
2: Mm-hmm.
0: Click the links button. And in the articles, that's where you'll find it. And all the other articles, they're all free. So just, you might want to click on archive and then just scroll down to that article. Any Friend of God's is a Friend of Mine. It's all there. All the Bible verses, all the arguments against the Catholic teaching are there. And they're all responded to in detail. So I think that can help you a lot.
2: So Patrick, would that also kind of answer the question about, she also said, well, you know, God said there's going to be rejoicing in heaven. So how could there be rejoicing in heaven if the people in, the people in heaven know how much suffering is going on in the world?
0: Yeah, now that's a separate question. I don't deal with that in this article, but I think I understand what you're driving at. In other words, how can they be rejoicing in heaven if they're aware of suffering on earth, or if they're aware that loved ones have gone to hell? Would that be part of it? Okay. So that's a...
2: Yeah.
0: Okay, so that's a different question, but it deserves a good answer. And the short answer to that is, they see all of these things in the light of God's truth. Because keep in mind, they see God face to face. So not only does that mean that they are completely maxed out in happiness, bliss, joy, there's no room for suffering or anguish or tears or anything like that. And that, you might say, is the one side of the coin. The other side of the coin is that by seeing God face to face, they see everything as it really is. We don't see that. St. Paul says in 1 Corinthians 13, we see through a glass darkly. But then when we get to heaven, we will see God as he is, and we will see things as they really are in the light of God's truth. So what I'm driving at here is that to us, we naturally do feel sad at the thought of somebody we love being in hell, and in a way that doesn't quite make sense to us now, but it will in heaven. When we see everything how it really is, we will praise God for his mercy and his justice, and we'll recognize in a way that won't cause us sorrow that those who chose against God, who said no to God, they did so by their own free choice. God offered them salvation. They refused it. They wound up in hell by their own choice. And we won't be sorrowful about that. That's the part that I have a hard time understanding emotionally, but I know it's true that we will rejoice in God's justice as much as we rejoice in his mercy.
2: Okay. Well, thank you very much. I appreciate that. Yes. And I think that there's not enough Taco Tuesday on Taco Tuesday today.
0: Cyrus, get on it, please. You have an order. Order up from Christine. Yeah, I appreciate
2: there you go.
0: That,
2: thank you very much. I appreciate your taking my call.
0: You are welcome. Thank you for that. And for those who are interested in that article, Cyrus will post it on the show Facebook page and certainly on the show page itself, relevantradio.com/Patrick. It is free F-R-E-E spells free. And so take advantage of it. Mark up your Bible with all these passages, because then you will always be in a situation where no matter who raises an objection, you'll have the biblical answer. We'll go to Matt now in Pottstown, PA. Good morning, Matt.
3: Good morning, Patrick. I had a question about fasting. Since coming back to the church a couple of years ago, I was under the impression that the church instructs everyone, ages 18 to 59, that they have to fast on every Friday throughout the year, not just through Lent. I was wondering what you would do in that instance if you, like, a holiday fell on that day and you wanted to have like a barbecue or something like that. So I started doing some research, and AI spit out an answer that got me even more confused, saying that, well, you should be abstaining from meat on every Friday throughout the year. So I'm hoping you can clarify what exactly is required of the church in terms of fasting.
0: Sure. Can do. So there are only 2 days throughout the entire year that we're obliged to fast, and that's Ash Wednesday and Good Friday. You're not obliged to fast under the church's discipline any other time of the year. Now, you can and should, of course, and it's a good idea to do so, but it's not required outside of those 2 days. And I don't know which AI you asked, but it is correct if it told you that all Fridays throughout the year are penitential days. And whereas in Lent, so we have Ash Wednesday, Good Friday, and the other Fridays during Lent, those are also, in addition to fasting on Ash Wednesday and Good Friday, those days are required, or you're required rather, on those days to abstain from meat. So you can have fish, you don't have to have fish, but that is permitted. So between those two things, one is fasting, one is abstinence. And it is indeed true that throughout the entire year, all Fridays during the entire year, not just during Lent, are days of abstinence from meat. But what changed under the pontificate of Pope Paul VI, he issued a document called Penitemini, which is a, you might say, it regulates and kind of restates and explains the church's teaching on these disciplines of like fasting and abstaining from meat. And he, in this document, explains why people, Catholic folks, should continue the age-old practice of abstaining from meat on Fridays. But if they wish to substitute a different penance, they're free to do so. The reality, however, is very few people ever actually do that. And I can speak from experience. Today's Friday. You mentioned going to a barbecue or a birthday party or something like that. I'll go ahead and eat meat. I'll just substitute something else. Well, I've been guilty of forgetting to substitute something else. And then the penitential dimension of the day has been lost. So it is a real thing. Very few Catholics know about this. So I'm here to say the church says every single Friday, without exception throughout the year, you should not be eating meat. However, if you wish to substitute something else, you can, but be sure to do that. So does that clarify the question for you, Matt?
3: It does. Yes. Thank you. So I could substitute the fast for abstaining from meat.
0: So if you wanted to fast from a meal, for example, is that what you mean?
3: Yeah. Yeah. If I wanted to fast like all day Friday, like as the substitute for the,
0: you
3: for
0: could
3: the abstain,
0: do that.
3: Abstention from meat. Okay.
0: You could do that, yeah. Or you could say, normally I would have dessert and I will give up dessert. Or normally I would, watch my favorite television program and I will give that up as a penance. So that's where we have freedom to substitute something else.
3: Okay, that's perfect. Thank you. Yes, that clarifies it.
0: Good.
3: I appreciate it.
0: I am glad. And it is, I'm happy to be able to clarify that for you, Matt. Thank you for that. We're going to take a break and we'll come back. That number still works. If you want to call and be on the air, it's 888-914-9149. 888-914-9149. All kinds of good questions coming up in terms of emails and your phone calls right after this.

0: The bottom line, ladies and gentlemen, pro-lifers are a people of persevering faith in God through prayer and fasting. We will bear any burden. We will endure any attack. We know that the cruel injustice of abortion need not be forever. We have hope and we have just begun.
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2: Hello, this is Bishop Joe Hannafelt to the Diocese of Grand Island, Nebraska. 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Inspired with this confidence, I fly to thee, O Virgin of Virgins, my Mother. To thee do I come. Before thee I stand, sinful and sorrowful. O Mother of the Word Incarnate, despise not my petitions, but in thy mercy herein answer me. Amen.
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8: 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I'm telling you, your life's gonna change. 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
2: That's the reason why I'm all away.
3: All away.
2: Better I don't care, homie, let them hate.
3: Let them hate.
2: I'm just trying to eat. Another

0: I'm going to circle back to Elizabeth because I responded to her question. She sent me an email question and I responded to it. And then and she responded saying, however, my question was, will the marriage be valid if he's just going to do it to please us? Will he be in the state of sin during the vow since he doesn't practice his faith and has no plans not to live together beforehand? Well, thank you, Elizabeth, for the follow-up. I did indeed respond to that very issue, but maybe I didn't respond as at great a length for that. So I'll just reiterate what I said. What I said there was that all other things being equal, if they get married with the canonical form, then it would be valid. And I did say, words to the effect anyway, that living together, which would be a serious sin, would not touch upon the question of validity. So I'm happy to reiterate that point. It would mean that if they received the sacrament in the state of mortal sin, and living together would certainly qualify, then there would be no spiritual fruitfulness or benefit from them, but it would still be valid. That's what I meant when I say all other things being equal. So if he's doing it just to please you, that's you know, not optimal. At least it's something, though. And yes, the marriage would be valid even if he's doing this just to please you, because the requirement for validity under the rubric here, or looking specifically at the question of canonical form, the church doesn't say it's only valid if the person getting married pursues the canonical form, except if he's trying to please his mother, then it doesn't count. It doesn't say that. So it's good that he's trying to please you, but in itself, his intention of whether he's trying to please you or not trying to please you doesn't matter. And the wedding would still be valid, again, all other things being equal. So I'm glad it, excuse me, I'm glad I haven't had a chance to clarify on that point. Thank you. Let's go to John Paul now in West Palm, Florida. Is that West Palm Beach or just West Palm, Florida?
1: It's all the same. It's within a 5-mile radius. Okay. Good morning. How are you today?
0: Good morning. Good morning.
1: Hey, so I have a question. Where does it say in the Bible that we have to fast on those holidays, Lent and for Easter?
0: Well, it doesn't, because the Bible doesn't give us an exhaustive list of all the things that we're to do. The church is given that authority by Jesus. You know, whatever you bind on earth is bound in heaven. Whatever you loose on earth is loosed in heaven, would be one example from Matthew chapter 18. But the, I guess you could put it this way, the Bible does say in Matthew 28, 19 and 20 in the Great Commission, where Jesus says to go into the whole world and make disciples of all nations and baptizing them. Then he says, teaching them to observe all that I've commanded you. So the Lord doesn't give us an exhaustive array of all the different, not only so much the teachings, but more specifically, here I'm referring to the disciplines and customs. Those are disciplines and customs. They're not.
1: So disciplines and customs, wouldn't that be added by men and not by God himself, because of the way you're producing it through the church? Does that make sense? So he didn't specifically say that he abolished it.
0: Yeah, it does make sense in a way, but it doesn't make sense in another way, because all of the New Testament is written by men, and it's to those
1: inspired by God.
0: And it's to those very men that Jesus made these promises of authority. Whatever you bind on earth is bound in heaven. Whatever you loose on earth is loosed in heaven. Look at Acts chapter 15, where after the Council of Jerusalem, St. Paul and the other apostles, they went out and they told the people the things that the council bound people to observe, like not eating meat sacrificed to idols, or not eating meat with blood in it, etc. So the church has that authority, and the church, of course, is comprised of men. So to argue that, well, that's just men, doesn't really mean anything, because it's to those men that Jesus gave this authority.
1: So that gives an open window and opportunity for men to act selfishly on behalf on what Jesus has told them, because they're taking in what Jesus said and twisting it, correct?
0: No, incorrect.
1: Elaborate.
0: No, I don't need to elaborate. You asked me if your theory is correct. It's not correct. Jesus gave the apostles the authority.
1: But didn't Jesus abolish Jesus the law for the Old Testament?
0: I don't know if you want to have a conversation with me, John Paul. Do you?
1: I would love to. Actually, that's why I'm calling you.
0: How about don't talk over me then? Jesus gave these men the authority to bind and loose. So
1: it just sounds like more like a logist. What do you call that? There's a word for it. Starts with an L. Not logistics. Okay.
0: Whatever. But you're asking me a question. I'm giving you the answer. You asked, where is it in the Bible? I've given you the answer where it is.
1: And I'm asking you other questions on top of that, and you get mad at me.
0: Well, no one's mad at you, John Paul. Easy, big fella. Everybody's friendly here.
1: Sure. We're in the same common goal for the love of Jesus, right? And to glorify him. So why is it that we're submitting ourselves to men when it comes to making laws and adding new laws into the Bible?
0: We submit to the authorities that Jesus established because he established them.
1: And you told me that it was the law from the church, correct? That Jesus said that we in Matthew 18, verse 20. Mm-hmm. Matthew 20, verses 18 through 20. I was talking about...
0: No, Matthew 28, 19 and 20, and Matthew 18, verse 18.
1: Thank you. Yeah. Where he gave us and told us, he's like, I have a commandment to go and share the gospel and spread the news of the word, correct?
0: Nonsense.
1: Teaching that he didn't have say anything like you that. And low, but on,
0: he didn't say anything about getting out.
1: You're adding stuff because you're saying that we as the church can make up more rules because the people, the leaders of the church are saying, oh yeah, we can do whatever we want because Jesus told us we can do that.
0: Yeah, but the church doesn't say that. And Jesus did say that the church has the authority to bind and loose.
2: Bind and loose.
1: Can you elaborate more on that? Because I'm not understanding where you're coming from on that.
0: Sure. So go to Acts chapter 15, and you'll see where at the Council of Jerusalem, the church binds the believers to obey certain restrictions. And they're spelled out. I was mentioning them to you before, including meat with blood in it, sexual immorality, etc. So, I mean, I can read you the passage if you wish, but this is in this chapter. This is where the church in the Council of Jerusalem made these decisions and then sent them out so that the people would understand. And this, by the way, we can begin reading in verse 27. We have therefore sent Judas and Silas, who themselves will tell you the same things by word of mouth, for it has seemed good to the Holy Spirit and to us to lay upon you no greater burden than these necessary things, that you abstain from what has been sacrificed to idols, and from blood, and from what is strangled, and from unchastity. If you keep yourselves from these, you will do well. Farewell. So the apostles went out, and they told the people, here are some things that the church, under the authority of the apostles, is binding you to observe. There's a good example of it right there.
1: Now, where does it say anything about meat and fasting on those 2 days?
0: Well, I didn't say it did. You just asked me for an example of where does the church in the Bible lay things upon believers by way of disciplines, and I just gave you an example.
1: And for us as believers now, and the New Testament, because Jesus has atoned for our sins, the old ways are abolished, so we can eat meat even on the days that the church are telling other people that they need to not eat meat and fast. So make that make sense.
0: Happy to. The book of Acts is not in the Old Testament. It's in the New Testament. Acts chapter 15, and the council took place after Jesus died on the cross, was resurrected, and ascended into heaven. And this is a clear example of the authority of the church exercising this authority that he gave it. That's how it makes sense.
1: I agree. And now you're not even answering the question.
0: Not at all. You asked me for a Bible verse that shows the church doing this, and I gave you one.
1: Yeah, you're trying absolutely. To sidestep but that, you're now. Still... No, you're still misleading us, everybody, as well at the same time. Where does it say about the meat on Fridays and Lent?
0: I just told you that it doesn't say that. I mean, I don't know how closely you've been following. I told you at the very beginning, it doesn't have a verse that says that, but there are verses in which the church, given authority by Jesus, can bind us to have to observe those things.
1: Why do we practice that as a church, as humans, and
0: because we believe in Jesus and we trust Jesus and we believe what he taught us.
1: Oh, absolutely. I agree with that 100%. But
0: apparently not.
1: Where does it, exactly. And you just answered your own question. It doesn't say that. So now we just added that law because
0: you're like a dog chasing your tail, John Paul. You ask me a question, I give you the answer, then you try to sidestep it. You've already asked me.
1: You're trying to shut me down with legalism.
2: Do you understand the words that are coming out of my mouth?
0: Yeah. See, that's what happens. He hung up. If you want to go toe-to-toe with me, I'm happy to do it. But when you get defensive and angry and run out of arguments, you're going to hang up. Okay. That's okay. Well, I don't mind.
3: He came with a mission. I mean, I could see him running at you from across the field. Like, all right, here we go.
0: Yeah.
3: Good luck, buddy.
0: Yeah, good luck. I mean, it's okay, but here are the ground rules. This is for anybody else who wants to do this. I'm happy to do it. If you say, where does the Bible say X, and I give you a verse that says X, then deal with that. Don't sidestep it like this last guy did. He thought he was going to box me in. He couldn't box me in. And it's not me that he's not boxing in. He's arguing against the Bible. And I hope he's listening right now. You're arguing against Jesus. You're arguing against the Bible because your interpretation of what you think all of that means is different from what

0: now. We don't have time to take another phone call. We do have several lined up, and you could be one if you call 888-914-9149.
1: Not going to do it. Wouldn't be prudent at this juncture.
0: No, that's probably true. That's probably true. But we do have time coming up. In fact, is this going to be, I think it's going to be hour three. It's going to be hour three. Look at that. It goes by
2: very
0: quickly.
2: Man's got to know his limitations.
0: Here's a quick email. This is from Caden in Salt Lake City. He says, I know that you guys talked about Disclosure Day and Aliens recently, and Cyrus mentioned he would give his review when he saw the movie. I haven't heard Cyrus review the movie yet. Maybe I missed it, but I'd love to hear your thoughts. So, he says, he signs off, love the show, keep going. We will. And Cyrus, I'm going to pitch that one to you. I don't know if you've seen the movie yet.
3: But I decided to skip it. So I'm going to wait for a home release where I can watch it in the comfort of my own couch.
0: That makes sense. Did you notice that all of the hubbub and furor and hyperventilating and everything leading up to the movie, and now that it's come out, nobody is saying a word about it?
3: That's a real red flag for a film when all of the talk is beforehand and then it's finally released and then nobody cares. That's kind of what cemented not going to a theater is already kind of a wash sometimes. I mean, you're dealing with people that don't have proper, they don't know the way to act in a theater.
0: Plus like $15 for a box of popcorn.
3: All of that. Yeah, it's very, very expensive.
0: Mm-hmm.
3: I'm going to wait.
0: All right. So when the time comes, you will hear from Cyrus on Disclosure Day. I might even see it in the meantime, too. We'll see. All right. I'll be right back with more right after this.
2: Keep going.
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6: I'm Mary Graham for Relevant Radio News with your Catholic News Week in Review from the Vatican and around the world. A U.S. Army captain in Washington state has been sentenced to 12 years in prison for secretly giving the abortion drug mifepristone to a pregnant woman without her knowledge. The woman was a junior enlisted soldier serving under him, and she was carrying his baby. According to Life News, Captain Brandon Jones Adams admitted to secretly putting the abortion drug mifepristone into her drink. He admitted that he had tried several times to get the drug and eventually bought it online using a fake name. Right now, a federal law already bans abortion pills from being sent through the mail, but the Trump administration is not enforcing the law. A food company owned by a Catholic Hispanic family in the United States is responding to the humanitarian crisis in Venezuela caused by two devastating earthquakes last week. Joel Malkin reports.
7: Goya Foods is donating 100,000 pounds of food to help feed the families affected by the disaster. In partnership with Global Empowerment Mission based in Doral, the food will be distributed from Goya's Miami warehouse and delivered to communities throughout Venezuela. Donation is through the company's global initiative, Goya Gives. Goya Foods' co-president, Peter Unanue, says their hearts are with the people of Venezuela during this incredibly difficult time, and he notes the company is committed to supporting relief efforts and providing nourishment to families as they begin the long road to recovery. I'm Joel Malkin.
6: The Vatican has responded aggressively to the Society of St. Pius X following the consecration of bishops against the Pope's will, declaring SSPX in schism. The Vatican warned the excommunication is extended to the lay faithful who formally adhere to the fraternity. Organizers report around 17,000 people from 70 countries attended the five-hour mass on Wednesday in Switzerland. Keeping you connected with the church and the world 24 hours a day and on the web at relevantradio.com. I'm Mary Graham for listener-supported Relevant Radio.
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5: All right, we are back. Thank you for listening. And I'm here for you. If you have a question, sometimes people want to argue. That's okay, too. I don't mind that, as long as we listen to each other. 888-914-9149 is the number to call. And emails go to patrick@relevantradio.com. I look forward to your emails. Let's go to, Jackie in Chapel Hill, North Carolina. First up, good morning, Jackie.
6: Good morning, Patrick, and thank you for your ministry. I just wanted to comment.
5: Thank you.
6: You're welcome. I think Catholics need to always be researching their faith. It's the magisterium, the scriptures, and tradition. And the young man who called, I just think it's kind of ironic. If he believes in the catechism, his namesake, Pope St. John Paul the Great, you know, promulgated that, which is a beautiful book, by the way. Some people think it's too heady. I don't understand how a devout Catholic can't read the catechism. And I thought he was disrespectful. I think it's fine to be, you know, debating, but he didn't. I was like, my jaw was dropping. Like, how could
5: you speak
6: to a fellow
5: Catholic? I don't think he was Catholic, though. No, I don't think he was Catholic. He came across to me as probably non-denominational, garden variety, evangelical Protestant. But my impression was that he has a strong dislike for the Catholic Church, and he thought he was going to come here and have himself a wonderful time by trying to buffalo me or demand biblical evidence, and, you know, but it didn't work out the way he planned, obviously. But I don't think he was Catholic.
6: Okay. Thank you. I just think that fasting once in a while is not much to ask when you look at a crucifix and you think, yeah, I can do that. I need to master that as a soldier of Christ to be able to.
5: Yeah. And that's true, because fasting is, of course, an important part of the Christian life. It's not an easy part, that's for sure. But that really wasn't his complaint. His complaint was he thought he would be able to come in and disprove the Catholic Church's claim to having the authority to bind and loose. There were multiple layers involved there, but I don't think his real target was fasting as much as it was trying to discredit the Catholic Church. And it didn't work, as you heard. So thanks for the call, Jackie. I appreciate it. Let's go now to Noel in Tuckahoe, New York. Good morning, Noel.
7: Just wanted to quote a verse to kind of back you up. When the disciples of John came to Jesus, they said, how come they're not fasting? And Jesus said, after I'm gone, they will fast.
5: True. I mean, there's no real issue about fasting per se, and I don't think that the caller was really all that interested in fasting. I think
7: he was equating fasting with the old covenant, the 600 rules that people had to keep or whatever.
5: Yeah, 613, the mitzvah, the ceremonial rules. You're absolutely right. Okay, fair enough.
7: Jesus does say, after I'm gone, they will fast.
5: Yes, he certainly does. He certainly does. He even says in Matthew chapter 6, when you fast, do not look gloomy like the hypocrites, et cetera, et cetera.
7: Right.
5: So, yeah, you're right. There is definitely a role for fasting. In Acts chapter 13, after fasting and praying, they laid their hands on them and sent them off. So, I mean, there are any number of passages to support the point that you're making. So I do agree with you.
7: Yeah, it's always, and you're the best apologist I know, but it's always good to hit them with Bible verses, which you were doing. But basically all of the stuff that they propose is refuted by the Bible itself.
5: I agree. But that infuriates them typically because it's, number one, it's not what they're expecting. They're not prepared for that.
7: They don't know the Bible.
5: Often they don't. That's true. Some do. Some know the Bible rather well. But they also carry with them a presupposition that no matter what the Catholic Church says, it's guaranteed to be wrong because it's the Catholic Church. And they're also, in their own minds, they feel like their idiosyncratic interpretation of the New Testament is guaranteed to be right. And so they go into the conversation assuming. Yeah, that's a good way to put
7: it. They're overconfident. The other thing I want to just very quickly say is, Patrick, you know, before Vatican II, Catholics were trained to be apologists, okay? And the liberal progressives in the church don't want to teach Catholicism that way, the way that the pre-Vatican II Catholics knew how to throw a Bible verse back at somebody, because they were trained in the literature that the church published how to do that. And the liberal progressives in the church don't want good Catholic apologists. They want fuzzy-wuzzy.
5: Thankfully, there are, pardon me, I don't disagree with your thesis, but thankfully there are many good Catholic bishops and priests who do very much value the role of apologetics. You know, I'm glad to see that the resistance to apologetics, as I saw it when I was coming up through the ranks in the 1980s, seems to more or less have dissipated, thankfully.
7: Because the liberals are gradually dying off. And there's no generation to follow them. There's no generation to follow them. And, you know, before Vatican II, the Pontifical Biblical Commission prevented biblical scholars from promoting heresies. In 1971, they asked Pope Paul VI to dissolve it, and it became the Pontifical Biblical Association. Mm-hmm. But before 71, they couldn't promote all this heretical garbage.
5: All good points, Noel.
7: Have a great day.
5: Thank you. By the way, 888-914-9149, I'm told by Molly, our call screener, that a gentleman named Brad really wants to argue with me. And Brad told Molly, he said, if I hung up on him, he would tell everyone, and then he hung up on Molly. Wow. Okay.
3: Checks out.
5: Yeah. Par for the course. I'm a lover, not a fighter, but I'm more than happy to mix it up if that's what you want to do. Call me, 888-914-9149. Let's go to Andrew now in Los Angeles. Good morning, Andrew.
8: Hi, good morning, Patrick. Can you hear me?
5: I can hear you. By the way, just a little public service announcement, everybody. When you call in, the call screener will tell you, please don't ask Patrick if he can hear you. So if you would, in your kindness, follow those directions, that would be helpful. Thank you. Good morning, Andrew, and welcome.
8: Thank you for taking my call. So I just had a question. I've been reading the Council of Trent regarding justification.
5: Yeah.
8: And I was a little confused about the role of faith in justification based on how Trent explained it. So I know there's a section, a portion, with faith as part of the manner of preparation of justification. So it leads an adult to baptism, and then baptism is the instrumental cause in which a person will then be justified.
5: Yes.
8: But I was curious as to the difference between the faith that's then infused in baptism, so like faith, hope, and love are then infused into the person when they're justified through baptism, and the faith that occurs with the manner of preparation. There's one like a fourth famed by faith formed by charity, a living faith, and then there's another like a prerequisite to that. I was just kind of curious. So I was wondering.
5: Yeah, very good. Very, very, very good question. Very, very insightful question. So the and I have my canons and decrees of the Council of Trent here in the studio with me. I don't have it in my hand, but I can get it if need be to quote if you want me to. But what you're referring to here is the way the council describes it as initial justification, which is justification, of course, is by God's grace entirely, but it is appropriated through faith. So as St. Paul says in Ephesians 2, verses 8 through 9, which the council quotes, that we are saved by grace through faith. This is not of works, lest anyone should boast. This is a gift of God. So the essence of the council's teaching here is that God gives you the theological virtue of faith as the preparatory step for justification. His justification in you is accomplished by his grace, and you appropriate it by faith. But even as St. Paul says there in Ephesians 2, your faith itself is a gift. So the very fact that you can have that faith that obtains initial justification is a gift from God. This is why we can't boast about it, because we receive it from God. Mm-hmm. But it is something that we ourselves have to do. In other words, God mm-hmm. doesn't have faith in himself and then pretend that, you know, he believed in himself but then pretended that you did. Obviously, he enables you to have that work of your will in your mind to have faith in God. So that's the initial justification. And then comes the increase in righteousness. So when once or as we are justified, then we become sanctified. And so that's where this interior transformation that you're referring to with the infused virtues and sanctifying grace come into play. That and it's not like a big lag between one and the other. They're almost like two sides of the same coin. But that initial faith is also that gift of God's grace. Does that get to the heart of your question?
8: Yeah. Is it okay if I follow up with one more thing?
5: Yeah, please do.
8: And so then with baptism as the instrumental cause of justification, is that not part of the initial justification that you were talking about? That came through faith, by grace?
5: Well, so this is where I was trying to allude to that a minute ago. It is not something that we can say so much in like time frames. It all happens in one act of justification that begins with faith, and this is caused by God's grace. And it sees its fruition in the case of the instrumental cause of justification being baptism. It sees its fulfillment, a full flowering, the completion of all of that it takes place in baptism. So the first stage is preparatory, and it's not intended to be, you know, dissociated from baptism, which does justify and sanctify. But even let's say that you came to faith in Jesus and you weren't baptized for 6 months or a month or something like that. The process of your justification is underway, but it's not completed. It's not fulfilled and completed and accomplished until baptism takes place. If you have the opportunity to be baptized. That gets into the question of what about baptism of desire? So let's say your life were cut short. And you had that desire, you were a catechumen, let's say, and you were unable to be baptized because you died suddenly. Well, the effects of justification would take place in your soul nonetheless if you couldn't get baptized.
8: Okay.
5: It's unrelated. Well, it's related to your question, but it's a sort of a side issue.
8: Yeah. Okay. So that's why the council, absolutely. That's why the council can kind of say, like, faith is the root of, you know, justification and salvation and whatnot.
5: Yes.
8: Okay.
5: Yes. Awesome. I think Ephesians 2:8-10 is really a great passage to elucidate that. It's all a gift. It's all God's grace. But through his grace, he enables us to have and to exercise that faith, which is a gift, and to do good works that follow from that.
8: Amen. Amen. Yeah. Awesome. Good question. Thank you so much, Patrick. That was helpful. Yeah.
5: I'm glad I could be of service. Thank you, Andrew. Let's go to, let's give Walter a try in Phoenix. Good morning, Walter.
3: Good morning, Patrick, and thank you for taking my call. My thing about me is this Taco Tuesday, and you talk about Taco Tuesday all the time, and I like tacos. They have a wonderful crunch, but when I eat them, they get all over my white shirt, and they fall on my chest, and that's great and everything, but I really like burritos, and you never say anything about burritos.
5: I do talk about enchiladas, though. You have to give me credit for that.
3: Okay, enchiladas. I don't know what they are.
5: Oh, my gosh. Keep listening, Walter. Keep listening, and all will become clear. If you go to a local, let's put it this way. If you go to a local Mexican food restaurant and you can get a good taco there, I can guarantee you they'll also have good enchiladas and they'll have excellent burritos.
9: But I like tacos.
5: I'm a burrito fan too. I'm a burrito fan. Appreciate the call, Walter. It is so nice to have Taco Tuesday here on the Patrick Madrid Show, Cyrus.
9: Happy Taco Tuesday.
5: I got a note here from Marson. He says, Patrick, my wife just heard your argument. I think he's talking about that caller who called in. What was his name? Was his name John Paul?
10: That's the one.
5: Is that the one? Okay. So I think he's talking about that call. He says, my wife just heard that call. The best statement ever. Patrick is better than AI. Apparently his wife said that. Well, thank you, madam. I appreciate that. I'd like to think that's true. So that's cool. 888-914-9149. Now, here's a note from Joe, spelled J-O, by the way, in Chicago. As I was driving last week, you were discussing DNA and recommended a book, and I can't remember the name of the book, nor can I find the conversation in the archives. Please let me know the name of the book you recommended. Happy to do so, Joe. The book is called Signature in the Cell. And check me on this one, Cyrus. It's Meyer is his last name. Signature in the Cell. Cyrus is typing it right now. Even as we speak, he's looking it up. Stephen Meyer, I believe. Am I right, Cyrus? I'm going from memory. I'm going to test the old memory cells. Signature in the Cell. Stephen Meyer?
10: Cell. And it is Stephen Meyer.
5: Bingo. Bingo bango.
10: Excellent answer. Way to go. Awesome job.
5: Thank you. I remembered that my very own self. So there it is, Joe. It's called Signature in the Cell, and the author is Stephen Meyer, M-E-Y-E-R. And it's all about, he's looking at the science of DNA and genetics, and in particular, how DNA, we now know, is a series of instructions for the cell. It's information. It's not just like random things.
11: It's science.
5: It's science and it's information. And it's all in the reflexes.
12: It's scientific!
5: Was that Skeletor?
12: And all the science. I don't understand.
5: He doesn't stop by here very often. So the DNA in your body is a set of instructions that are intelligible, readable, executable, which, of course, points to the reality, I would argue, that there is something above nature. There is a mind. There is a being whom I call God, who created these things in such a way that your body can function as your body does through DNA as the result of instructions, information that is intelligible and readable and executable. And the question arises when you consider this, as far as the alternative is concerned, could random chaos and blind forces of nature working in an undirected manner against each other over eons of time result in that information? I argue the answer is no. Hold up your smartphone. Could this smartphone, with all the pretty colors and all the apps and all the things that it can do, could this be the result over eons of time, you name the number, millions, hundreds of millions, billions of years, with natural forces, lightning, rain, wind erosion, a dinosaur poops on it, more wind erosion, more rain, volcanic activity, waves, more lightning, more dinosaurs. Could this iPhone be the result of all of those blindly undirected forces of nature working against each other in an undirected manner over eons of time? Could it produce your iPhone or your Android? Answer, nope. Of course, is no. Let me hear that again.
13: Nope.
5: That's right. That's the short and the long answer. Couldn't. Pick your favorite book. Not your thickest book, but your favorite book. Could that book be the result of eons and eons of time of natural forces working in a blind, undirected manner against each other? Could it result in the book with all the meaning, etc.? The answer, of course, is no. Can't. There's got to be a mind behind that. So this is where there's, you know, it's a constant fighting between, you know, atheistic scientists and theists who seems pretty clear to me that it requires a mind behind it. But anyway, back to your question, Joe. That's what this book is all about. It's all about how DNA as a scientific discovery now points in this direction. And I recommend the book highly. I benefited from it greatly. I was never good at science in school, so even I could understand this. I had to work at it, but I understood it, and it helped me. I think it'll help you. All right, quick time out. And we will be back with more right after this.
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23: Just a reminder that you can make it through today. 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
5: All right. You get affirmation here along with a lot of other great things.
10: It's encouragement for your day.
5: That's what I've heard. And it's also live and in the moment. You never know what you're going to hear on the Patrick Madrid Show.
10: Fact.
5: I will get hung up on at least once during a program, typically. I don't mind that either. So let's continue. 888-914-9149. Continuing. This is from Keaton, who says, I have a friend who's Catholic, and he said that at the start of 2025, his goal was to get to church more. And in 2026, he has been getting to weekly mass as much as he can. Well, that's good. I'm proud of him for doing so. However, I asked if he was going on Saturday or Sunday, and he said it's almost impossible for him to make it. He works a blue-collar union job, and he isn't able to change his schedule to free himself up on weekends. Even after talking to his supervisors, his shift usually ends around 3 or 4 p.m. without any overtime, and he wouldn't be able to make it to Mass on Saturday evenings. He's looked for options, but there isn't a Sunday evening Mass in reasonable distance that he can make. He has a good relationship with his parish priest. Can he talk to his local priest about what he can do in order to meet his Sunday obligation, since it seems as though his workplace isn't willing to help out? He wants to live his faith, and he's a single guy. He's doing the best he can. Well, that's good that you're trying to help him out, and it's good for him that he's making an honest effort. So here are my thoughts. Number one, if his shift gets off at 3:30 or 4 p.m. on a Sunday, then I would make the extra effort to find an evening Mass. Now, many parishes, maybe most parishes, don't offer a Sunday evening Mass, but my experience is that in most dioceses, you can at least find one, and it may be a bit of a drive, but if it's not insane, I mean, if you're not driving hours, let's say, to get to a Mass, I would still, if I were in his situation, I would make the effort. So let's say he gets off at 4 p.m. and half an hour away, not convenient, but it's not terrible. Half an hour away, there is a parish that has a 5 p.m. Mass. I know of some that have Mass even later than that, but let's just say 5 p.m. as an example. I would look around for that and then try it and see if it works. And he may say this really isn't all that much of a sacrifice. And, you know, he may also say, I'm willing to make a sacrifice for Jesus. That'd be one workaround. The second would be, as you say, he can't make it to the Mass of Anticipation or the Vigil Mass on Saturday evening. That's where I would say, you know, why not? I mean, unless he's working Saturday evenings, invariably most parishes that have a Saturday evening Mass, their Mass is going to be at 4 or later. In order for it to count as the Vigil Mass, it has to be at least 4 p.m. or later. So I think there would be a plethora of parishes in the area that would have a 5 p.m. Mass, maybe even a little bit later than that. But I would work on that. I would try to do that. And then lastly, to your question, sure, he can talk to the parish priest and say, here are my circumstances. What do you recommend? Now, I can tell you what the priest will probably say. And that would be, if this is out of your control, and you have made an effort to try to get a different shift, get off earlier, find some accommodation with your employer so that you can get to Mass on Sunday, and you've exhausted all the possibilities, and in spite of your best efforts, you can't make it work, well, your obligation can't be fulfilled, and it's not your own fault. That's likely what the parish priest is going to tell him. But I wouldn't be surprised if the priest were to say, oh, well, guess what? I know of a parish 20 minutes from here or 15 minutes from here where they have Mass Sundays at 5 p.m. So explore those opportunities, and I think your friend will be happily surprised, would be my guess. 888-914-9149. This is a note from Karen. She's in Chicago. She says, my question is, there are so many prayers, so many devotions, novenas, liturgy of the hours, consecrations, etc., etc., and so many people are telling us that this is the thing to do. This is the one to pray. How can any one person fit them all in without feeling overwhelmed? And how do you know which ones to choose from besides the Holy Sacrifice of the Mass? How do you choose, and how do you decide on only a few? How long do you give them as a trial, for a week, a month, a year? And then what? What's next? What if you don't connect to those prayers? Is it bad if you prefer a conversation with Jesus as if you're talking to your best friend? Will you get points off, quote unquote, on your final exam of life if you don't pray especially a certain way? And she says, again, excluding the Mass, how can you have an amazing prayer life? For example, I really like the Chaplet of Divine Mercy and Adoration, but I really struggle with the Rosary, which I really want to love and have given it a lengthy amount of time to try and fall in love with it. Same with other consecrations and devotions. How does one discern which one to use?

0: And she says, hopefully, if this is answered on the air, I can get a link to hear your response. Well, happy to oblige, Karen. First thing is you have your priorities right. You have Mass as the anchor, and that's what it should be. That the Mass is the highest form of worship. We worship God in spirit and in truth, in and through Jesus's sacrifices, unrepeatable, once for all sacrifice on the cross that's represented to us in the Mass. So that's number one, and you have your priority right. I do recommend that you keep fake it till you make it, if that works, but keep praying the rosary and ask our Blessed Mother to help you gain an appreciation for praying the rosary. I remember thinking the rosary was boring when I was a kid, and my parents would gather us together to pray the rosary in the evenings as a family, and I thought, this is boring. But I did it, and I prayed it, and I developed a kind of childhood appreciation for it, but I'm sure glad I did, because that carried me into adulthood and for long periods of time here and there in my youth when I didn't pray the rosary. I'm glad I had that formation, because the Marian piety in my life eventually did come back very strong, thanks be to God, many years ago. But I went through a stretch where I didn't really pray the rosary much. I mean, maybe occasionally, but it wasn't part of my life, but it certainly is now. And has been for many years. And I would say, ask Our Lady, ask Our Lord to give you the insight and the grace to be able to embrace praying the rosary, this biblical prayer. And I think you will see a change. Even though you've tried it before, keep trying it. Fake it till you make it. And I think it will happen. Now, as for the other things, they're entirely, and this is true of the rosary too, but these are entirely at your discretion. You are not obligated to pray any novenas in particular. You're not obligated to pray any particular way. You have that freedom. So what would Jesus do? Well, in the Gospels, when the people, the disciples following Jesus said, Lord, teach us to pray, what did he say? He said, when you pray, pray like this. And he gives us the Our Father, the Pater Noster in Latin. And that's a prayer that encompasses everything. It encompasses your relationship with God, your gratitude to him, your sorrow for sin, your forgiveness of other people, all the things, petition, prayers, it's all wrapped into one single prayer to the Father. So even if you just prayed the Our Father every day, you would be doing well. Now, the other things are at your discretion. So I would say gravitate, as you seem to have done, to what you find helpful. If the Divine Mercy Chaplet is helpful to you, if adoration is helpful to you, which is fantastic, go for it and do that. And if in your prayers you're asking the Lord to show you, are there any other prayer forms that you wish for me to incorporate? Because I'll do it, Lord, if you just show me what it is, he'll show you. And if what you're doing is adequate, and if that's what he's calling you to, because different people have different callings when it comes to piety in the spiritual life, we all have the same general calling, but not everybody is called to do the liturgy of the hours. Not everybody is called necessarily to pray particular novenas, but some people are. So that's what I would say. You know, hold on loosely. Don't stress over it. Fake it till you make it. Ask our Lord and our Lady to help you gain an appreciation and love for the rosary. And I have a feeling you'll be surprised. And even if you just were to add the rosary as a fixture to your life, you will see good things in your life. You're going to see good things happen in your life. I can guarantee that. 888-914-9149. How about Karen now? A different Karen, this time in Phoenix. Good morning, Karen.
1: Hi, good morning, Patrick. Love you and Cyrus.
0: Thank
1: you. And shout out to Sarah Tafoya, because it seems like she's always on 24/7.
0: Sarah is awesome. Solid gold.
1: Yeah, I was hoping that John Paul didn't call from Phoenix, because I have a nephew, John Paul.
0: But did it sound like your nephew?
1: He's just graduating high school, going to college.
0: Oh,
1: so,
0: okay.
1: But they're a whole Protestant family that broke away from Catholic Church and got a second baptism and all that. I'm like, you don't need a second one, but, you know, anyway, that's another story.
0: Yeah. Okay.
1: So I was just curious how I can't wrap my mind around how a Sola Scriptura folks don't like the New Testament wasn't written when Jesus was alive. Like I I'm not sure how all of that was eventually written down, but it was clearly had to be passed on orally, or we wouldn't have any of that information. Like, yes, of course, you know, the Gospels and everything, but overall, until those were actually written, you know, I just can't fathom how they can't understand that. Like, the New Testament wasn't even written when he was alive. How do you think that information was relayed?
0: Yeah. Well, Sola Scriptura is first of all, it's an unbiblical tradition of men. It's not taught in the Bible. Jesus didn't teach it. The apostles didn't teach it. The early Christians didn't practice it. But it's known as the formal principle of the Reformation because it's the operating system for Protestantism. The operating system is that everything you need is sufficiently clear in the Bible. And there are different versions of Sola Scriptura, but the general template is that it's the sole sufficient rule of faith and nothing else equals it. Maybe there's some church authority, or maybe tradition has some kind of authority, or maybe the church fathers have some authority, but none of them function on the level of Scripture. Therefore, according to this you know, principle, everything you need ultimately comes from the Bible, and the church ultimately has no authority over the Bible. Now, there's some truth to that, but there's also an admixture of error as well, because the Bible can't interpret itself. And so when a Protestant invokes Sola Scriptura, what he's really saying is, this is my interpretation of the Bible, and you have to accept it. Of course, I don't have to accept his interpretation of the Bible. Because the Bible itself says that many people, in their ignorance, they distort or they twist the Bible to their own destruction. So even the Bible warns about how it's not a matter of personal interpretation. We can interpret the Bible personally. We all do when we read it. But we have to subject our interpretation to the authentic meaning that is preserved in the church through the magisterium and through sacred tradition. So just to help you understand that this is a presupposition that Protestants bring to the table. They just assume that because they've been told that the Bible is sufficient, that therefore it is, therefore you have to prove everything from the Bible, when in fact, not only does the Bible not say this about itself, it doesn't say anything that you have to prove anything from the Bible. It's an unbiblical tradition of men that nullifies the Word of God because Sola Scriptura rips the authority of Scripture out of its proper context in the church alongside sacred tradition and turns it into what effectively becomes a Rubik's Cube. Every man for himself. Yeah. You decide what you think it means, and if you're in a church where you disagree with what the pastor says it means, go to a different church or start your own church. And thus, Sola Scriptura becomes this endless cascade of fragmentation and division and disunity, and everybody says it's something different, and that's not what Jesus intended. So even just on that score alone, any Bible-believing Christian should reject Sola Scriptura for the unbiblical tradition of men that it is.
1: Oh, yes, absolutely. And I'm so grateful that our church offered the first 100 years. It was a succession of classes just looking at that first 100 years, because, you know, I struggled with my faith for a number of years, and just looking at those first 100 years, I was like, there's no doubt in my mind that this is the church established by Jesus. And I like you always say, well, I'm going to stick with what Jesus says. I don't care what anybody else says.
0: And you're safe to do that. You're safe to do that. You're on board the ark. And don't jump overboard, because body surfing is probably not going to work out.
1: No. I'm going to go with what the church and the magisterium and Jesus say. That's pretty solid.
0: I agree. Well, thank you, Karen. Appreciate that. And so much to say on that topic, but we have to take a little break. We'll do that, and we'll come back to more of your phone calls, 888-914-9149. Happy Taco Tuesday.
2: certain point comes where you have to address the grief. A lot of times with abortion, it happens decades down the road. I've been involved with retreats where every single person on the retreat was at least 30 years out from their abortion.
3: Wow. 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
4: Hello, this is Bishop Larry J. Kulik of the Diocese of Greensburg. Let us pray. Remember, O most gracious Virgin Mary, that never was it known that anyone who fled to thy protection, implored thy help, or sought thy intercession was left unaided. Inspired with this confidence, I fly to thee, O Virgin of Virgins, my mother. To thee do I come, before thee I stand, sinful and sorrowful. O Mother of the Word incarnate, despise not my petitions, but in thy mercy, hear and answer me. Amen.
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0: Talking about Sola Scriptura, just for another minute or so, we had a call that came in just before the break, and she was talking about how, she didn't put it in these exact words, but she was alluding to the fact that before any of the scriptures of the New Testament were written, the church was fully functioning and preaching and teaching, etc. And there's a great passage that discusses this, and this is in Luke's Gospel, chapter 1, beginning in verse 1. So we're going to read verses 1 through 4. This is Luke himself writing to this figure named Theophilus. We don't know exactly who Theophilus was. Perhaps Theophilus was a trusted friend, or, you know, a mentor, a relative perhaps, could have been a benefactor. I don't know. We don't know. But here's what St. Luke says. Inasmuch as many have undertaken to compile a narrative of the things which have been accomplished among us, just as they were delivered to us by those who from the beginning were eyewitnesses and ministers of the word, it seemed good to me also, having followed all things closely for some time past, to write an orderly account for you, most excellent Theophilus, that you may know the truth concerning the things of which you have been informed. And he goes on from there to talk about in the days of Herod, king of Judea, and he talks about Zechariah and Elizabeth. So he starts telling the story. But what's helpful about this first four verses section of Luke's gospel is that he's giving you a glimpse into the early church. He's opening a doorway, a window into the early church. And what you see is that the modus operandi was the church preaching and teaching the gospel before the New Testament books were beginning to be written. They soon were begun to be written, but the church doesn't come from the New Testament. The New Testament comes in and through the church. It comes from God. These 27 books of the New Testament are inspired by God, as St. Paul reminds us in 2 Timothy 3:16. They come from God, but they come from God to us through the church. And that's so important to remember, as well as that the church was fully functioning for years, doing the teaching and preaching and transmitting the gospel and sanctification, all these things, was doing this before the first word of the New Testament was written. So even just in that itself tells us that the church is not a sola scriptura church. The natural habitat for the New Testament is in the church, with the authentic tradition. We call it apostolic tradition. St. Paul describes it. He refers to it in passages such as 1 Corinthians chapter 11, where he says in verse 2, "You know, I praise you because you remember me in everything, and you hold fast to the traditions just as I handed them on to you." Now that's 1 Corinthians. He's praising the Corinthians for holding fast to what? To oral apostolic tradition before they ever received any writings of the New Testament. Or in 2 Thessalonians 2:15, where he says that we are to stand firm and hold fast to the traditions that you receive from us, he says, whether by an oral statement or by a letter of ours. So in that passage, not only do we see the metacategory of tradition invoked, but also we're told specifically, do not go by scripture alone. Do not go by the oral teaching alone. The two go together. Under God's providence and his grace to his people is such that the Bible is not to be a Rubik's Cube where you pick it up and you try to figure out what it means. Yeah, you interpret it. We all interpret what we read. Private interpretation is not something forbidden to Catholics, as some people wrongly think. But if you think that your interpretation is the gold standard, then that's where you're wrong, because the Bible itself talks about, as I said earlier, those who twist the scriptures to their own destruction. So the Bible can be misunderstood. And that's why the guidance of the magisterium of the church, which is the teaching office, Jesus said in Matthew 28, 19 and 20, among other places, he says, teach them to observe all that I've commanded you. Teach them to understand the meaning of the scriptures. Because anybody can read the words, but they're not guaranteed to know exactly what those words might mean. In apostolic tradition is that third part of the biblical authority that we see laid out for us in the New Testament, which is the meaning of these scriptures. What did it mean when Jesus said at the Last Supper, "This is my body"? Did he mean it figuratively? Did he mean it literally? Did he mean it in some third option? And you would have no way to know if you just read the words on the page and you thought, well, here's my best guess. No, that's not what Jesus wants for his church. He wants us to have the authentic, true meaning so that we can be assured that we're not twisting scripture to our own destruction, as so many people sadly do, even though they think they themselves are the teachers of the Bible, when they themselves are actually blind guides and false teachers because they're twisting the meaning of the scriptures, contrary to the authentic meaning that is conveyed to us in the church. So those are some further thoughts on that topic, a very important topic to be sure. Let's go to Gail now in San Jose. Good morning, Gail.
13: Good morning, Patrick. Regarding young man, can you hear me okay? All right. Regarding the young man who called, he can't go to church, can't get to church, can't get to Mass on Saturday or Sunday, mm-hmm. A priest once told me that if that happens and your obligation is on Sunday, you can take your obligation to the next day. If your day off is Monday or Tuesday, you need to do this with the priest. You go to the priest and you ask him, I can't physically get to a Mass on Sunday. Can I take my Monday or Tuesday? And every day that every week, that Tuesday is your day of obligation. Then you have to meet that day.
0: Well, forgive me, Gail, and I don't mean to rain on the parade. I'm genuinely sorry, but that's absolutely not true. And the good padre who told you that was mistaken. So here's how it works. Sunday is the day of obligation. Now, we're not talking about holy days of obligation here. But so Sunday is the day of obligation. It's not transferable to a different day, no matter what anyone may have said. If you are unable through your own, you know, it's beyond your ability, your power to change things, and you're unable to make your Sunday obligation, then your Sunday obligation is effectively abrogated. You might say it's commuted, would be another way to put it, but it's non-transferable. So if somebody isn't going to Mass on Sunday because he can't, because his job requires him to work on Sunday, it's good that he goes to Mass Monday or Tuesday or some other day of the week, but it's inconsequential as far as his Sunday obligation is concerned. So you either can fulfill it and do or don't, you know, in which case it would be a sin, or you can't fulfill it, in which case it just, it goes unfulfilled and it's not your fault.
13: I see.
0: Yeah, I don't mean to rain on the parade, but that if that's what he said, I'm afraid he's wrong.
13: Okay. Then do you have to always confess that? Does that person have to confess that they every week that they can't go to Mass?
0: Only if it's their own fault. So if it's your own fault and you could get to Mass, you just don't for whatever reason. You put something else instead of Mass. Let's say it's the kids have soccer on Sunday morning and you say, well, they got a soccer game on Sunday morning, so we won't go to Mass. Well, that would be a sin to miss Mass for something like that. But let's say you're sick in bed with the flu and you can't go to Mass. That's not a sin, so you don't have to confess it. Let's say you have a sickly child, or let's say you're an OBGYN, Gail, and you're delivering a baby Saturday morning and the baby takes 10 hours to get there and you can't go to Mass. Well, your Sunday obligation basically is commuted at that point, because it's not your own fault.
13: I was referring to that young man who can't go to Mass on Sunday. Does he have to go to confession?
0: Yeah, that's what I was trying to explain to you. If it's his own fault, then yes, he does have to confess it. If it's not his own fault, in other words, if he's sick or, you know, there is no Mass or he can't get off of work, he's tried but he can't, it's beyond his control, then no, he doesn't have to go to confession because he didn't commit a sin. The only time you would go to confession is if you commit the sin of willfully, intentionally, or through negligence. Let's say you just forgot about it and you don't go to Mass when you could have gone. That's where a sin would be involved, right. In which case, yeah, exactly. You go to confession. Yeah.
13: Okay. All right. Good.
0: Does that
13: Thank
0: clarify?
13: You for clearing that up.
0: Yeah, you're welcome, yeah. Gail. Thank you so much. I appreciate the call. It's always good to clarify these things from time to time. How about Julie now in Greenville, Ohio? Hi, Julie. Welcome.
14: Hi. Great. Thank you for taking my call.
0: You're welcome.
14: I'm wondering, so we've talked today, you've talked about Sola Scriptura and about things that are in the Bible and things that are authority of the church to insist.
0: Yeah.
14: And so how do we, I've been in apologizing. I've been trying to explain to so many Protestant friends through my whole life, sola scriptura is not relevant, but yet there's things in the New Testament that, you know, they kind of say, well, you do this and you do that, but you don't do this and you don't do that. So how do we explain that things like the Eucharist is true blood and drink, body and blood, but yet when St. Paul says things like the women should not have a voice during the church, but if she has a question, go home and ask her husband, or that women should cover their heads when they pray and come into the presence of God, but yet we don't enforce that. So how do we explain that? And then the divorce, you know, it's plainly in the Bible, but yet most of my Protestant friends that I've ever talked to don't believe that if you're married again, that there's anything wrong with that.
0: Right. Yeah, that's a really good point. So in the short amount of time I have, I'll try to be quick here. So two categories are important to maintain, and you touched upon both of them. One is doctrine, and that would be pertaining to things like the real presence of Christ in the Eucharist, or salvation, or some other doctrinal issue that comes directly from God. The second category would be custom, discipline, and that would be things like not eating meat on Friday, or fasting 2 days out of the year, or Mass on Sunday. It's a requirement to go. These are customs or disciplines that the church has, and they're rooted in doctrine, but they're not doctrinal in themselves. So a discipline can be changed, and this is where the church is our guide. You know, we will abide by the rules that the church has because it has that authority from God, but the church can't change a doctrine. The church couldn't say, for example, well, we don't believe in the real presence anymore. The church has no power to change the doctrine that comes from God. So my thought is, as long as

0: ahead, Julie.
1: That's how it comes for me to distinguish that all the time, because we've got dogma and then we have doctrine. So is it what the dogma is what is established through the councils, but then what about encyclicals that the Pope puts out? Is that considered doctrine then?
0: Yeah, well, or, so this is another... Yeah, that's a really good question. I apologize for interrupting. I'm looking at the clock here. Yeah, so all dogmas are doctrines. Not all doctrines are dogmas. And so even just the word dogma in the Greek means a teaching or a doctrine. But in Catholic parlance, a dogma is a doctrine that's been formally defined by the church. So the doctrine of the Trinity certainly existed and was true before the year 325, when the First Council of Nicaea declared it as a dogma. That's where it's formally defined. There's so much more to say about that, but I'll have to leave it at that for the moment. Thank you for the great call, though. Till tomorrow, I hope that you check out The Timeless Wisdom of Archbishop Fulton Sheen on the Relevant Radio Plus app today. Just text PLUS to 914-914. You can watch it for free. 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
4: I'm Mary Graham for Relevant Radio News with your Catholic News Week in Review from the Vatican and around the world. During the Solemnity of the Mass for Saints Peter and Paul, Pope Leo XIV invited the faithful to be inspired by the two patrons of Rome, who, despite their flaws, became extraordinary witnesses to the gospel. He also invited the new metropolitan archbishops receiving their pallium to imitate the Lord and be good shepherds to the faithful entrusted to them. The Vatican has responded aggressively to the Society of St. Pius X following the consecration of bishops against the Pope's will, declaring SSPX in schism. The Vatican warned the excommunication is extended to the lay faithful who formally adhere to the fraternity. Organizers report around 17,000 people from 70 countries attended the five-hour mass on Wednesday in Switzerland. Pro-life advocates are celebrating a federal appeals court decision to expedite a lawsuit seeking to restore in-person dispensing requirements for the abortion drug mifepristone, calling the decision a legal victory. According to Zeal.co, the 5th U.S. Circuit Court of Appeals agreed to hear Louisiana versus FDA on an expedited schedule. The case centers on the FDA's 2023 decision to remove the in-person dispensing requirement for the abortion drug mifepristone. According to a press release from the Susan B. Anthony Pro-Life America, the appeal is being scheduled to be heard on September 9th. President Trump's Religious Liberty Commission wants to reverse the separation of church and state. It's led by Texas Lieutenant Governor Dan Patrick.
5: The left has used that one phrase that was one line out of one of hundreds of letters by Thomas Jefferson to batter people of faith for the last 70 to 80 years.
4: The commission report suggests that instead of a separation, there should be a bridge built between the church and state. The group of conservative Christians want to clear a path for public money to go to faith-based agencies and protections for those who object to pronoun usage in public schools. I'm Mary Graham with Relevant Radio News.
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8: Have you heard the news? It's that season, the end of June, heading into July.

0: here we are. The Supreme Court has made some pretty hefty decisions, including weighing in on the gender debate, specifically saving women's sports. But this isn't all that the Supreme Court decision is about. It's about women, the distinction of who we are as men and women and that God-given design. I'll play more of that out a little later on, looking at the legal precedents that is being set. Also, have you seen the newer series? It just ended this week. In other words, the last episode's there, so you can go and binge watch the whole series. The Other Bennet Sister. It's a spinoff, if you love it, of Jane Austen's Pride and Prejudice, and it's about that middle sister, Mary. It speaks to the single epidemic that we experience, the call for friendship that many people are saying they want to see depicted on screen, and so much more. So I'll comment a little bit on that in just a little bit here on Trending. Goodness, my girls have been cracking me up. So my three-year-old is fierce. She has this personality that you will not mess with, but it's somewhat silent. As she's gotten over some of the majority of the 2 and 3 year old screaming tantrums, not that she doesn't have her moment for a little toddler, she's got this fierce voice and eyes fire at moments. So one of the recent incidents, a friend of ours was playing a puzzle with her, and she's sitting there doing, I love my saint, my hero puzzles. I think they were doing the visitation puzzle from, what's that other Catholic company with all the cute kid stuff? I'm not remembering it. My saint, my hero is the jewelry. I will remember it and link to it in the show notes. But she's sitting here doing this cute little kid puzzle, and her sister takes over, and now she's doing it with a friend of mine. And all of a sudden, my three-year-old decides they're done with the puzzle. She said, we're putting it away. And she starts grabbing the pieces to put it away. And my friend goes, oh, no, we're still doing the puzzle. And she slams her hand down on my friend's wrist, looks at him and goes, we're putting the puzzle away, okay? We are putting the puzzle away, okay? And she holds on to his wrist. Unwavering. Let me just tell you, this 30-something-year-old man bends to her little will. He says, okay, nods his head. She is fierce. She is a force to be reckoned with. I am enjoying their little personalities coming out, but also working with those personalities for good, not control and pride. Her little eyes flash today if you do something she doesn't agree with. While she's often quiet, in the midst of it, those flashing little blue eyes tell you everything. So we need to work on controlling our face, apparently, as well. So that's another task in and of itself. You're listening to Trending with Tim Marie here on Relevant Radio. My guest today is Dr. Kathleen Birchelman. She is the founder of My Catholic Doctor. In 2018, she decided it was time to connect patients across the country with faithful Catholic physicians through telehealth. So if you need a doctor and, hey, you want a place where your insurance can also apply to sound Catholic healthcare, My Catholic Doctor is a fantastic resource. You can find them online, mycatholicdoctor.com. I refer to My Catholic Doctor nearly every day, and here's why. Because they are on the front line of helping navigate restorative reproductive medicine. You know this is near and dear to my heart. One of the forms of it is NAPR technology, really treating underlying health concerns going on with women in particular, surrounding fertility and women's health, alternative to not using contraception as a band-aid for everything, or just better understanding our bodies. You know my story. I have 3 babies thanks to the intervention of restorative reproductive medicine, specifically in vitro fertilization. And what I love is that it's not IVF doing damage to hope to be mom, and baby. My babies I was able to carry to term, stop miscarriage, get pregnant to begin with. I love restorative reproductive medicine, but like everything, we're playing politics on the backs of women, as we'll talk about later with the new Supreme Court decision on the definition of women in sports. But this one has to do with the crisis today of infertility, which is why joining me now to discuss an incredible opportunity for restorative reproductive medicine to be available through insurance is Dr. Kathleen Bertelman. Dr. Bertelman, thank you for joining me today. You have been on the front line working on solution-based access for women facing infertility and other reproductive health concerns. While yes, it is from a Catholic moral perspective, you also are helping to provide access to what many women need today, and that is healing and hope. Can you share a little bit about what's happening and the opportunity to comment to HHS on a rule for insurance coming up?
1: Sure. Thank you. That was quite the introduction. Thank you so much for having me. It's just a joy to be here. Let's see, where do we get started? I totally agree with you regarding restorative reproductive medicine as the best option for all women, even outside of religious issues and issues of conscience. Restorative reproductive medicine is finding the root cause of infertility or fertility-related issues and treating that root cause, which is just good medicine, right? You don't move on to a treatment until you have a until you know what the problem is. And you're going to do a much better job treating that problem if the problem is clearly defined. And that's what restorative reproductive medicine is. It's really strong diagnostics for what may be causing an infertility problem and then treating that root cause. And there's and depending on the problem, there's all different types of treatment.
0: Can I give a brief example of that? And you can share more. Sure. For me, it was that here I am, I'm married, and I am just feeling very out of kilter. I always knew about Napro doctors. I knew that fertility was very likely to be a challenge. And sure enough, it was a Napro doctor practicing restorative reproductive health care that found polycystic ovarian syndrome, Hashimoto's disease, and likely endometriosis. And that was the catalyst for, hey, let's figure this out. This is doable, but we need to do some work. And there are many women who have very similar stories that this is what was treated, as you mentioned, with a clear, strong diagnosis that was impacting just day-to-day health and fertility.
1: I love your story, and thank you so much for sharing it. And they're great examples, because let's talk about endometriosis. The first line treatment for endometriosis is oral contraceptives. Oral contraceptives outside of Catholic ethics, especially, for example, if you're using them in a woman who's not having intercourse, it's licit to use them for medical purposes, but they're not the best option for treating that endometriosis. They might reduce the pain associated with endometriosis, but they do not preserve future fertility. And that is not often discussed with young women when they're being treated. The full risk and benefit of that medication is not discussed, including the risk that it can that using oral contraceptives rather than curative treatment for endometriosis can result in impaired fertility. And that's just, it should be part of informed consent, and often is not. And so, what do we do? We get a really clear diagnosis of that endometriosis, and we seek curative approaches, which often includes microsurgery. And then Hashimoto's, thyroid disease, so easily missed, and it affects women in so many ways, but it does require, you know, a strong workup, a really good history, really good lab work. It's so much cheaper. It's so much more profitable to the healthcare industry to just refer these women to IVF and then get started with the IVF and not have a clear diagnosis. But it's first of all, more profitable to the medical industry and far more expensive to the patient. But most importantly, it's not much right for women or children.
0: Mm-hmm. And I'm seeing a lot of women today who are paying out of pocket for restorative reproductive medicine access. I have a friend who they sold their second car and they really dropped down on their expenses so that they could afford to see a Napro doctor who practices restorative reproductive medicine. So it's not always accessible under all insurance plans. Part of what I love about my Catholic doctor is that you have a lot of doctors who are available who are familiar with restorative reproductive medicine listed who also take insurance.
1: Yes, and thank you for noticing that. It's been a long and difficult journey to get to the point where we are able to offer restorative reproductive medicine nationwide and build to insurance. But we do it by having an army of faithful, dedicated clinicians that are not doing this for the money. They're doing it because God called them to do it. They could all make more money somewhere else. And restorative reproductive medicine is not well reimbursed by insurance carriers at this time. It's a major problem because IVF is you make a very good living doing IVF, and you anybody choosing to do restorative reproductive medicine could make more money doing something else.
0: Yes. And so you're saying this is really a mission that a lot of our doctors have. This is why I love our NAPRO doctors that we have here on Trending, because they are so passionate about helping women, helping them to achieve pregnancy, if that is possible, being honest about that, but also helping women to get healthy before they have babies so that when they have babies, they're able to navigate whatever disease they are experiencing that might have been impacting that. So right now, there's an opportunity for restorative reproductive medicine to be more accessible potentially under insurance. Can you share a little bit about what's happening?
1: Yes. So there's a proposed rule. It's a tri-agency proposed rule. So there's three government agencies. They are the Department of Labor, HHS, and the Treasury. So those three agencies together have proposed a rule, and the rule is called Accepted Fertility Benefits. So what does that mean? That means that we will be able to have employers will be able to offer a fertility benefit that is accepted from your medical plan. So for example, other accepted benefits would be a vision benefit or a dental benefit. So just like you have your medical coverage and your vision coverage and your dental coverage, you can have a fertility coverage in the same category. And I think it's an excellent approach, but it hasn't been voted on yet. So we have this unique opportunity now that's never happened before to have a path for restorative reproductive medicine to be well reimbursed so that the clinicians that are doing it don't have to be missionaries.
0: So be a game changer. As you mentioned, it's a proposed rule. It's going to be reviewed and vetted later. But what's happening is, as often actually does happen under these government umbrellas, such as HHS and the other entities you mentioned, they actually open these proposed rules up for comments to the public. Now, I know some people are naysayers. Oh, they're not going to listen. But I'm a big advocate of when we tell enough stories, when we give enough data and information, it makes a big impact. In fact, I've seen online as more and more Catholics have been commenting over the last couple of days on this rule, giving their testimony one after another, that it keeps changing where you can go and comment. In fact, I think that maybe some people are not a fan of how many people are sharing their success stories about real restorative reproductive medicine. So can you share a little bit about the weight of commenting and what that opportunity is right now?
1: Yes, thank you. There's a link, and I'm hoping you can post it. The public can post a comment, and anyone from the public, any listener here, is welcome to submit a public comment. And there's no, public comment too simple. You don't have to be a medical professional to comment. We want the public to share their opinion, their stories, There's some very important parts about commenting. You're not wasting your time. Comments are legally required to be reviewed and responded to in the final rule. And the current administration is actively seeking guidance, especially on root cause care. And President Trump, in his own words, he said, "This will hopefully reduce the number of couples who ultimately need to resort to IVF because challenges can be identified and addressed very early in the process." So This is really this incredible moment where we have a president asking us for our comments on restorative reproductive medicine and on what does the American people want in terms of their fertility care. And now's the time to speak your voice, tell your story.
0: Now, I have been fascinated by the trend of IVF clinics starting to call themselves restorative reproductive medicine is what they are doing, because this is what I've heard from many NAPRO doctors who practice good medicine that treats underlying health issues, finding solutions, giving proper diagnosis, that the local IVF clinics are telling patients, whatever you do, when they start seeing them, just don't go over there to this NAPRO doctor. Whatever you do, just don't go there, because these women are going to IVF clinics and not finding success, going to the NAPRO physicians and they are getting pregnant. They're healing from Hashimoto's disease. They're finding solutions for their PCOS, now PMOS. It's pretty neat to see that they are having to mess with the language to make it sound like they're doing something they are not.
1: I know. And you know you're doing something right when you, you know, when you're causing such a stir. So it's really exciting to finally see good health care for women being recognized in the mainstream. And certainly the NAPRO technology movement started by Dr. Hilgers and the Creighton organization, they were really the groundbreakers in this movement. And then there's other very good, excellent organizations that also have moved restorative reproductive medicine forward. These are different methods of restorative reproductive medicine. So FEM is another organization that teaches healthcare professionals restorative reproductive medicine, and then and they have their own method. And then there's neofertility is another method, and these are all wonderful methods. At My Catholic Doctor, we actually offer all three of those methods: FEM, NAPRO, and neofertility for restorative reproductive medicine. And there's really just different training certifications with some slight variations in how they handle certain evaluations and their protocols, but they're all looking going towards that same goal, which is finding the root cause of the fertility challenge and then treating that.
0: This is excellent. Can you share with me some of the success stories you have seen occur through restorative reproductive medicine?
1: Well, one of my favorites was one of our very early cases, and it speaks to us being a telehealth organization. At My Catholic Doctor, we about 88% of our care is telehealth. The rest is in person. We're not 100% telehealth. We do have a growing number of in-person locations across the United States now, but we still heavily utilize telehealth to make our services accessible to people who don't have any local healthcare professionals offering these services. And certainly the need is great, which is why we have such a heavy telehealth utilization rate. But early on, people said, you can't do this over telehealth. You can't do NAPRO or FEM or neofertility. You can't do restorative reproductive medicine over telehealth. Women need a pelvic exam. They need in-person care. And we said, we're going to try this anyways, because otherwise these people aren't going to have any access. Mm-hmm. And it also, I should add that it greatly reduces our cost of care. Mm-hmm. And that is part of what allows us to bill insurance for the care, continuing to increase accessibility, right? Being able to afford your care is part of being able to access your care. And so but in the beginning, we were pretty criticized. You can't really do this over telehealth. We've really shown that that's not true. And there's other wonderful national organizations rendering our restorative reproductive medicine now over telehealth, and it's becoming pretty mainstream. But one of my stories was a young woman who had 10 years of infertility, married, and no baby. I had seen, I believe, 8 prior physicians, depending on how you count the specialists. It was between 8 and 9 prior specialists. And there was just no baby, and there was a sense of hopelessness. She came to My Catholic Doctor, and she was a U.S. Military spouse, so she's on TRICARE insurance, and which is an insurance policy that's known for its low reimbursement rates, and many private physicians don't take it. And she was on a military base in Pearl Harbor, Hawaii, and had no local access to an infertility specialist. And it's interesting to note also, she didn't have any access to this care through the TRICARE of the U.S. Mm-hmm. military services. Mm-hmm. And so she saw one of our infertility specialists who's located in California. She never had an in-person visit. And she was diagnosed with insulin resistance and mm-hmm. some other conditions. They were treated, and they've had 2 children now. And the total cost of her care was I used to know that I have the exact number memorized, but it was like less than $5,000, and it was all billed to TRICARE and paid in full by TRICARE.
0: Wow. And something that I do think is significant about this is that you see my Catholic doctors, physicians are able to bill insurance, but also that they're not engaging in exorbitant costs, which is a big conversation right now in healthcare. So as you're mentioning, it was $5,000. It was billable. She didn't have to sit here paying out of pocket. This is, I think, part of the mission of my Catholic doctor that I love. In fact, it's at the point, if you're just joining me, the co-founder of my Catholic doctor, Dr. Kathleen Birchelman, is with me now. One of my favorite elements is I find I'm referring everyone to my Catholic doctor to find a restorative reproductive medicine doctor, because even if they're not Catholic, this is where you can find coverage through insurance. This is where you can find telemedicine if there isn't one near you to get to underlying root causes. As you mentioned, this woman had 10 years of infertility and also a unique type of insurance with TRICARE that didn't give a lot of coverage.
1: And it's our joy. And we get stories like this all the time, often from people in very rural communities, a Delaware Beach mm-hmm. community. All these people that they just don't have any local access to care. And then so many people who often are right in the middle of a big, big city that can have incredible academic medical institutions, but there's no offering mm-hmm. of restorative reproductive medicine. And I believe it's really my view that it's the financial pressures for IVF that have moved, that have pushed mainstream healthcare towards IVF as the treatment for infertility with a very limited initial workup. Now, if you talk to infertility specialists that do IVF, they're going to tell you, we do the workup too. We check mm-hmm. and we make sure that there's no hypothyroidism, but they're just not using the same rigorous protocols. They're not looking very hard. Mm-hmm. They're not checking hormones on the right days in the cycle. They're not doing the right tests for insulin resistance and so forth and so on. And often endometriosis surgery is not done at the highest mm-hmm. level with the, there's various ways you can do endometriosis mm-hmm. surgery. And so you get this sort of half-hearted workup and they're not motivated to do a better job because the money is in the IVF.
0: Mm-hmm, mm-hmm. And I think I would add to that as well, and I'm sure you'd agree, there's also money in treating it with the band-aid of contraception. There are perks for prescribing the latest contraceptives. And so these things are getting in the way of true investigation, true solutions that honor and respect and protect women's bodies. That's why I love what you're doing at mycatholicdoctor.com. I'm going to link to mycatholicdoctor.com, but more specifically as well to the list of restorative reproductive medicine physicians. As we mentioned, there's a unique opportunity right now for public comment under the HHS and some of the other government departments that are proposing this new rule that could allow fertility treatment that is wholesome and respectful of the body of woman, of baby, and not IVF, that this could be one of the benefits under an insurance plan, offering a new offering similar to dental or optometry. And you can comment now, whether it's sharing your story or that you're saying you wish you had access. It doesn't have to be a long comment. You don't even have to have a story or be a physician, but whatever you do, please go and comment. We're adding it in the show notes as well as in social media, that link. Go make the comment today. Comments are open through the 13th. And this is our opportunity to help in healing the fertility crisis for women, doing so without encouraging people to do IVF. That's bad for women, bad for a baby, bad for marriages, and also against our Catholic faith, which we've talked a lot about here on Trending. We're not walking into that today, but I'm going to link to an episode where I've discussed some of the problems medically, psychologically, and in terms of the church teaching with IVF. Again, go check the work out at My Catholic Doctor and go and submit a comment now. And if you can't now, save this episode and catch it. I will be back in a moment. It's the feast day of the most precious blood of our Lord Jesus Christ. Why a feast day centering around the blood of Christ? Also, we'll discuss the singles epidemic and big news out of the Supreme Court on the definition of women.

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8: It's the feast day of the most precious blood of our Lord Jesus Christ. That's actually the theme of this month. As Catholics, each month there's a theme to the month. Last month was the Eucharist. May was Our Lady. This month, the blood of Christ. It's kind of odd when you really think about it for a moment outside of sound Catholic theology, that a whole day is focused on the blood of Christ. One of the other kind of unique feast days that isn't held in all the rites of the church, but has still been considered a feast day in many rites, is the circumcision of our Lord. Why would that be a big deal? I'm not going into that fully today, but it touches on this, the spilling of the blood of Christ and how significant that is for us. There is a very, I think, powerful devotion to the precious blood. I've shared that this has become a primary devotion of mine, especially within the context of being a parent or working in anything surrounding needing the protection of Christ, which we all need, the preservation of our faith and the preservation from the stain of sin, and offering that precious blood and expiation for our sins. So there's a great quote that kind of explains this a little further by Saint Johann Evangelist Zollner from 1883, where he's explaining, as the definition of this feast day was more formally pronounced, even though it had been a devotion since the time of Christ in the writings of Scripture, because this is part of our history. I'll walk through the biblical roots in a bit. So what Father Zollner commented was that the most sacred blood is the price of our redemption and is poured out daily in the holy sacrifice of the Mass, when it flows into the channels of the seven sacraments as an atonement for our sins and for our sanctification. He goes on to say that there are seven moments in which we see the shedding of the blood of Christ. He mentions the shedding of the circumcision that I mentioned, the shedding of blood in the Garden of Olives when he sweats blood, when Jesus is scourged, when his blood, he sheds his blood for the fourth time, is when he's crowned with thorns. Fifth is when his blood is shed the fifth time, carrying the cross. Sixth, at the crucifixion. And seventh, when the lance is placed into his side and blood and water gush forth from the wound. So these moments of Christ's blood are clearly depicted in Scripture, and they're significant, especially as Catholics. Jesus, before he even died, told us that we were meant to literally gnaw on his flesh and drink his blood. This was the cause of scandal for many of his followers, many of whom, even his own disciples, left him at that point. It's a moment where, when everyone's leaving in John chapter 6 that we read, Jesus then looks at the apostles and says, will you go too? And Saint Peter, the first pope, says, where else will we go? Who else has the words of everlasting life? It's understood that our salvation is deeply connected to the reception of the body and blood of our Lord Jesus Christ. And so there's a great devotion to the precious blood. I want to give a little bit more of a historical biblical backdrop to this. So something I think very profound about the blood of Christ is understood within the context biblically, that the life of a sacrifice made in the Old Testament, the life of the animal or the life of the human being, is understood based on the life being within the blood of the living animal, of the person. This is why there are scripture verses about not shedding the blood of another unjustly, where there are scripture verses in many places where it talks about don't consume the blood of an animal. Now, what's kind of neat is that, neat and morbid at the same time, in the Old Testament, sacrifices used to be made. So I have a bunch of sheep and cattle. I'm supposed to give my very best at some of these feast days and sacrifices where we had bloody sacrifices that were offered. So I'm giving my best goat or a young lamb, and that is what is being sacrificed by the priest of the Old Testament, given to God. And after the sacrifice and the death occurs of the animal, the blood of the sacrifice is sprinkled on the people. Why? Because the life is in the blood. The offering is in the blood, and the blood is then sprinkled on the people. I know it's morbid, but so is the fact that we literally consume the body and blood of our Lord Jesus Christ. And as Catholics, we believe that this is truly him present. So in Exodus chapter 24, we read, behold the blood of the covenant which the Lord has made with you. So we have these moments where Moses here sprinkles the people with the sacrificial blood that seals God's covenant with Israel. Jesus intentionally echoes this passage at the Last Supper. Behold the blood of the covenant which the Lord has made with you. So here he is instituting the Eucharist, and he uses this same passage. In Leviticus chapter 17, we read, for the life of the flesh is in the blood. Remember, I just mentioned this. He says, for the life of the flesh is in the blood, and I have given it up for you upon the altar to make atonement for your souls. So there are many different sacrificial offerings, the sin of atonement, among others, that were practiced by the Hebrews and the 12 tribes of Israel for the sake of offering an atonement for the people. Now, what's significant about the seven sacraments? The seven sacraments are different from Old Testament sacrifices. The seven sacraments, we believe and understand, actually have an existential reality, that those sacraments are changing something in us. And baptism, literally washing away original sin and making us sons and daughters of God. And the Holy Eucharist, physically consuming the body and blood of our Lord Jesus Christ. And we could go on. In Deuteronomy chapter 12, it even makes this distinction with regard to the old bloody sacraments, that while the life is in the blood, it's not something we're meant to consume. We read in Deuteronomy chapter 12, only be sure that you do not eat the blood, for the blood is the life. But then contradict that with the New Testament. Jesus Christ says, eat my body and drink my blood. Something different is happening in the sacraments that Christ instituted, contrary to the bloody sacrifices that were offered by the people, given to the priest, and the sacrifice made on the altar. The sacrifice was an animal, something we gave up that was symbolic of offering atonement or offering our best, giving our tithing. In the New Testament, God does it all for us. He gives us physically his body. That's why he is the new Paschal Lamb. We all know the story of Moses and the captivity of the 12 tribes of Israel in Egypt, and how it was time for them to be liberated so that they could worship their God again. They were getting confused. They were starting to take up the pagan gods of the Egyptians. Well, they're called out of that. They're called just to worship God. Pharaoh's not letting them worship God. What originally starts with a request to worship God turns into, hey, let my people go to worship for freedom of worship, but now completely liberate them. He sends those 10 plagues. And the last of the plagues is the worst, the one that takes the firstborn son, and the firstborn son is a prefigurement of Christ. What is the way in which this prefigures Christ? Well, Christ is the Lamb of God who literally takes away the sins of the world. He redeems the human race. He is the spotless victim. His blood is offered, innocently shed. And this is significant because here we have the blood that was put over the doorposts of the houses of the Hebrews, the 12 tribes. That's what led the angel of death to not end the life through that 12th or through that 10th plague of the firstborn son. And now it's the blood of Christ offered for us that opens the gates of heaven, redeems the human race, and that effectively allows our salvation. In Exodus chapter 12, we already see this foreshadowing of Christ in the Passover and the promise of the innocent child lamb that is offered. We read in Exodus 12, the blood shall be a sign for you. When I see the blood, I will pass over you. Imagine how much more significant and life-saving, not just earthly life, but soul-saving for eternal life, the blood of Christ is. This is a reality rather than just a symbol of, hey, protect this person from death at this moment. The blood of Christ protects us for eternal life. This is the feast day that we are celebrating today, remembering the significance as the catalyst for this whole theme this month of the precious blood of our Lord Jesus Christ. That's the feast day. You see, this is a prefigurement of Jesus. In Matthew chapter 26, we read the words of Christ. This is my blood of the covenant, which is poured out for many for the forgiveness of sins. It's not just an earthly reality and significance. This is meant to save us from our sins by preventing us from sinning. You see, being in a state of grace helps us to stay in a state of grace. But the blood of Christ also is offered as an expiation for those sins we have committed. So a moment earlier, I mentioned how the blood is flowing into those seven sacraments, that it, because Christ offered his body and blood, that makes effective the sacraments that are transforming us through the forgiveness of sins, through the reception of Christ in the sacrament of the Eucharist through the reception of baptism, making us his sons and daughters. That's why St. Peter in 1 Peter chapter 1 says, "You were ransomed with the precious blood of Christ, like that of a lamb without blemish." He is the perfect offering. His blood effects change in us. His blood is there for the remission of sins. St. Paul in Ephesians chapter 1, right there in the beginning of his letter. Now, let me just note this for a moment because it's important. You have two letters. You have the epistle, first epistle of Peter, and then you have Ephesians chapter 1 by St. Paul. These two both signify in that first chapter, part of the point of those letters. When you read the beginning part of a letter, such as 1 Peter or Ephesians, in the beginning of the letter, it's telling you what this letter is all about. And this is what we see in here. Ephesians 1 says, "In him we have redemption through his blood for the forgiveness of our trespasses." So he's setting up the whole point of this entire letter, that redemption is through the blood of Christ. And this further echoes the reality that Jesus Christ, we know, historically we have proof for, is both human and divine. This is where we come to the doctrine of the incarnation, that Jesus is the second person of the Blessed Trinity, Father, Son, and Holy Spirit, and that his blood shed for us in his humanity and divinity saves souls. So I want to bring you to a very special litany that I have grown to deeply appreciate, called the Litany of the Most Precious Blood of Jesus. Now, my producer, Jim, who's always behind the scenes here, is going to pray this litany with me. You can just repeat and pray it with us today on this feast day of the Most Precious Blood of Jesus. Please join me in praying this now. Let's offer it for the forgiveness of sins of our family, for the souls in purgatory, especially for sins of abortion. In the name of the Father, and of the Son, and of the Holy Spirit. Amen. Lord, have mercy.
9: Lord, have mercy.
8: Christ, have mercy.
9: Christ, have mercy.
8: Lord, have mercy.
9: Lord, have mercy.
8: God, our Father in heaven,
9: have mercy on us.
8: God, the Son, Redeemer of the world,
9: have mercy on us.
8: God, the Holy Spirit,
9: have mercy on us.
8: Holy Trinity, one God,
9: have mercy on us.
8: Now the response is, save us. Blood of Christ, only Son of the Father,
9: save us.
8: Blood of Christ, incarnate word,
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8: Blood of Christ of the new and eternal covenant,
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8: Blood of Christ that spilled to the ground,
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8: Blood of Christ that flowed at the scourging,
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8: Blood of Christ dripping from the thorns,
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8: Blood of Christ, solace of the mourner,
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8: Blood of Christ, hope of the repentant,
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8: Blood of Christ, consolation of the dying,
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8: Blood of Christ, our pledge of life,
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8: Blood of Christ, by which we pass to glory,
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8: Blood of Christ, most worthy of honor,
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8: Lamb of God, you take away the sins of the world,
9: have mercy on us.
8: Lamb of God, you take away the sins of the world,
9: have mercy on us.
8: Lamb of God, you take away the sins of the world,
9: have mercy on us.
8: Lord, you redeemed us by your blood,
9: you have made us a kingdom to serve our God.
8: Let us pray. Our God, who by the precious blood of your only begotten Son has redeemed the whole world, preserve in us the work of your mercy, so that ever honoring the mystery of our salvation, we may merit to obtain its fruits through Christ our Lord. Amen. In the name of the Father, and of the Son, and of the Holy Spirit. Amen. That's Jim. Thank you for praying with me. That's the litany of the most precious blood of our Lord Jesus Christ. And on this feast day, just to leave you with an image of the power and significance of the blood. I always think of that moment in The Passion of the Christ, the Mel Gibson film, when Our Lady, after the scourging of our Lord and the blood is there everywhere on the ground, she finds such reverence in, she shows reverence in that she and Mary Magdalene, depicted in the image, are there soaking up every last drop of her son's blood. That is the blood that saves souls. That is the blood that is consumed in the Eucharist. And that is blood which we are celebrating this devotion to this whole month of June, and in particular today on the feast day of the most precious blood of our Lord Jesus Christ. I'm linking to that litany in the show notes for today's show if you'd like to save and pray the litany of the most precious blood. I'll be back in just a moment here on Trending.
10: The only thing that doctors have to report are abortion pill cases, deaths. They don't have to report injuries. And so we don't even know how many women are being injured every year by these very, very strong chemical drugs.
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12: Hello, this is Bishop Terry LaValle of the Diocese of Ogdensburg. Let us pray. Remember, O most gracious Virgin Mary, that never was it known that anyone who fled to your protection, implored your help, or sought your intercession was left unaided. Inspired with this confidence, I fly unto you, O Virgin of Virgins, our Mother. To you do we come, before you we stand, sinful and sorrowful. O Mother of the Word incarnate, despise not our petitions, but in your mercy, hear and answer them. Through Christ our Lord. Amen.
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8: Chick Flick, but a show I've thoroughly been appreciating, and it has shown me how Hollywood, or at least here in this case, whatever overlap they have, Cardiff-based studios, Bad Wolf, in association with BBC and BritBox, recently made The Other Bennett Sister that aired last month. Now, this is based on the 2020 best-selling novel by Janice Hadlow. That is a spinoff of our beloved Pride and Prejudice by Jane Austen. Millennials and Gen Z have been saying in polling, especially some of the research out of UCLA the last few years, that young people want to see depictions in TV and cinema of friendship, less intimate content that doesn't require clothes on the scene. And here we're seeing another depiction of friendship, actually recognizing the single epidemic that's occurring right now. It is very relevant. I love the show, not just because it was a spinoff of Pride and Prejudice, but I think it appealed to the many men and women, in particular women here, but I would say both. This is a great show with some strong male characters as well. I always appreciate that in a show now. I think we need more balance. Even I crave it as a woman. And here you see these stories that show that feeling of being left out and left behind as you seemingly are the only single one left. When you feel like you stand out or are awkward because of it, or in the midst of trying to pursue a match. It shows even the challenge of not really understanding why a particular person is pursuing you. And the challenge of when you have multiple opportunities but really have to discern who the right person is for you or what situation you choose as you're facing a season of being single. It also spoke to a very common mother wound that many women have that also does impact dating. It speaks to the middle child syndrome that many people experience. I was reading a comment by Emily Osment Davis on EV Magazine talking about the other Bennett sister, and she said it's a love letter to the woman who nobody picked first. I think there are a lot of takeaways in the film, or not film, but show. There are short 30-minute episodes that finished airing this past week. It was great. I'm going to rat out my husband. He was totally into this show. We had to watch it the day it came out. We don't watch a lot of content, but I think that it spoke so deeply to the awkwardness of life, the human heart. It was fantastic, and it had great depictions of friendship. I think the takeaway is a reminder to have hope. The beauty of friendship, especially friendship before dating someone. And also freedom that is rooted in love, even in the main character story of needing a separation from her own mother. It was a story rooted in love, not going no contact, but freedom in discovering herself in all the right ways and discovering her situation in life when she finds that she's single. She feels like the last one left behind. She's still trying to understand herself, her own discomfort, her own identity and awkwardness. It was a great piece. I highly recommend it. So go check it out, The Other Bennett Sister. In the meantime, there was big news out of Supreme Court this week, and it has to do with women, who women are. The Supreme Court upheld state bans on men competing in women's sports at multiple levels. There were a couple of different cases that made their way before the Supreme Court, and the United States Supreme Court upheld the state laws that prohibited biological males who identify as transgender from competing in girls and women's sports. This has been a massive point of contention, especially over the last 5 or so years. The ruling allows states to continue using biological sex, not gender identity, to determine the eligibility for male athletic competitions. Well, the cases centered on school sports, this actually has a much broader legal implication that goes far beyond who's playing on what sports team. It has to do with the definition of women. The bigger question was whether the law can continue to recognize biological sex when protecting rights created specifically for women. The issue wasn't just about who stands on the podium or who runs on the track field. It's a legal category and distinction there to protect women. Now, if biological sex could no longer be recognized in sports, it would be difficult to draw a clear line, stopping that same reasoning from affecting other sex-based protections. You see, the principle could eventually reach every area of the law where women have historically received protections because we are female. You see, if this was not implemented, if this was not upheld by the Supreme Court this week, we would see the mutability of womanhood. As we've seen, enter into various law and documents having to do with parents, with the decision of Obergefell versus Hodges in 2015 that was seemingly a right to same-sex marriage. What it did is actually removed mother and father from legal documents and turned us into parent one and parent two that could be interchangeable. It opened the door for things such as IVF, where you can say, I just want a baby, and so I can hire someone to donate some of the components to create new life. I can hire someone to carry a baby. It really damaged through muting mother and father in legal documents to lead to the outrages of children. That's why there's a big push on that front to overturn Obergefell versus Hodges, because we need to put children's needs and rights to mother and father before adult desires. Now, same here with regard to the battle over the identity of male and female and who gets to play in various sports. You see, sex-based laws only work if the law recognizes who women are, who parents are, as I just explained. And this Supreme Court decision upheld it. This Supreme Court case, where they looked at multiple cases in different states about men, boys, and girls and women's sports, it wasn't just about sports. This was a test as to whether or not biological sex will continue to matter as a legal principle in American law. This is why comments such as a majority held by Justice Kavanaugh are significant. He said the term sex in Title IX cannot plausibly be interpreted to refer to anything other than biological sex. The ordinary meaning of the term sex at the time of enactment in the early 1970s was biological sex and not gender identity, particularly in the context of sports at that time. So as we're in the midst of this debate over who women are, the reality is that the Supreme

0: affirmed. The principle that equality does not require pretending that men and women are the same. As Catholics, we understand we're equal in dignity, but we're not the same. We're different. And this is a key part of raising the God-given design of the human person, that God creates us male and female. And that means there are distinctions and differences that really do matter in all areas of public life, whether you are religious or not.
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4: This person said, hey, I started listening to Relevant Radio a little over 2 years ago, and I, at the time, was just searching for something to comfort me after my sister died. She died unexpectedly. At the time, I was a 25-year functioning addict to meth. Wow. She says, I was saying functioning because I held a job down and I wasn't homeless, but it did cause me a ruined marriage. And one night I just prayed to God and I placed my life in his hands. And I said, Lord, I know you can help me. Please take this addiction from me. She says, I begged God that night for his mercy. The next morning I woke up and I never used again. She was totally and absolutely liberated from her addiction. She says, I just want to share with everybody, God can bless all. When I hear people call into the chaplet or the rosary or pray for those addicted, I wish they knew it could all be solved with Jesus, because it can. Since then, I've apologized to my ex-husband. I've apologized to my children, who are wonderful, saying that, what are you apologizing for? And with your show, Drew, I received the courage to go to confession. Wow. He says, I attend now church every week. I watch the Mass also on YouTube daily. And of course, we pray the chaplet with you every day. I just hope that my story will help those who suffer from addiction and will give hope to those families that are out there. Don't give up on the addicted. Don't give up on them. They can suffer from addiction. And we'll give, she says, but all they have to do is believe. Mary has comforted me. St. Joseph has given me strength. And Jesus has cured me. I truly experienced a miracle.
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9: It can be as elusive as it is desirable. Its virtue is sung by the heavenly host. It is offered to his recipients in every one of Paul's letters in the New Testament. It is both promised and granted by Jesus in the Gospels. It is both requested and bestowed in every Mass. And yet, its enemies are many, and it is arguably fragile, easily lost amidst a world of worries, concerns, and anxieties. What I'm talking about, of course, is peace.
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9: Life, if you're in need of some encouragement and inspiration for living out your Catholic faith today, you've come to the right place. My name is Patrick Conley. Thanks for joining us today. You know, as I was thinking about it,

0: And since this is a show dedicated to spiritual direction, it could be that the experience and maintaining of God's peace in one's life is the primary goal of all spiritual direction. And whether explicitly referenced or not, I'd imagine it's also a huge part of psychological therapy and counseling. Well, it's obvious that Jesus was concerned about his disciples having peace and, by extension, all of us, his disciples today having peace. Peace I leave with you, my peace I give to you, he says in his great Upper Room discourse. Not as the world gives do I give it to you. Do not let your hearts be troubled or afraid. And of course, on the day of his resurrection, the very first thing he says upon appearing to his beloved disciples, his friends, mind you, is peace be with you. And in case they missed it, he actually says it a second time. And he offers it to us daily as well, right there in the holy sacrifice of the Mass. And yet, how many times do I hear, the peace of the Lord be with you always, only to let the words hastily wash by me? Well, today we're focusing our discussion on finding peace. And maybe, just maybe, we'll emerge at the end of the hour just a bit more attentive to the peace which surpasses all understanding being present in your life. Joining us as our spiritual director today is Father Timothy Gallagher. Father Gallagher is a priest with the Oblates of Mary, dedicated to giving retreats and spiritual formation in the light of St. Ignatius and his spiritual exercises. He's the author of nearly a dozen books on discernment and prayer, as well as on Venerable Bruno Lanteri, the founder of his order. Currently, Father resides in Denver, where he holds the St. Ignatius Chair for Spiritual Formation at the St. John Vianney Theological Seminary. Father Gallagher, it's great to have you back with us. Thanks for joining us.
1: Always happy to be here, Patrick.
0: I hear tell, in fact, I guess that's putting it a little lightly because I have it right here in front of me, that there is a new book out that you have recently released that's right along this topic, If You Want Peace in This Life. Give us a little bit of a background about this book, why you wrote it, and what it's about.
1: Well, the Venerable Bruno Lanteri, whose letters of spiritual direction it shares, is the founder of my community. So I've known him for over 50 years and just fell in love with him and his message from the very beginning, and have spent many years reading his writings, giving talks on him, and have written a number of books. And this is the most recent on him. And what I find so compelling, there's so many things you could say, but let's just go to the heart of it. You gave a very beautiful lead-in to this whole issue of peace. Mm. It's my conviction, so I'm in my 47th year of priesthood now, so that's a few years of working with people, that somewhere deep in the heart of every one of us is a place that is afraid. You know, the hymn says we all have secret fears to face, and I believe that's true. The way I'd say it is, you know, you and I meet, and hi, how are you? Great. How are things with you? Great. And that's very appropriate. Those are the social proprieties. But in settings where we're more alone and silent and in touch with our hearts, and where we feel free to, you know, be in touch with what really is there, somewhere deep in our hearts is a place that says, Lord, you would want me here, and I'm down here. There's somewhere where I'm less than you would want me to be. I don't pray very well. I waste time. I'm too self-indulgent. I miss opportunities to help others. I'm not living my vocation in the world, in the church, in the family as well as I could, and so forth. And Venerable Bruno knows that place in the heart and reverences it and approaches it with great love and sensitivity, as you see Jesus invariably do in the gospel. When wounded and hurt, people come to him, but with goodwill, but with all of their moral and physical sufferings and failures, and approaches it with a great sensitivity and shows us that we don't have to live that way, that there's a way out of that. Mm-hmm. And that's if you want peace in this life. So that's the deep part of the message here, that without lowering the bar at all in living the spiritual life, honestly questing for holiness in our lives, we can find freedom from that place of discouragement and often fear that lays there on the edges of our life and doesn't stop us but weighs upon us. So that's why I've written these books and this most recent one. Because, Patrick, we all know there's so much of this around today, you know, more than we've ever seen in our lifetimes. And so this message gets more and more compelling. People always love his message when they learn it.
0: Yeah, yeah. Well, this is the first that I have read of on him or of him, and he has a very captivating way of writing, and you set it up very well. I think the way that I would describe this book, and by the way, the title is If You Want Peace in This Life, The Spiritual Letters of Venerable Bruno Lanteri, by Father Timothy Gallagher, whom we're speaking with today. I kind of would describe it as, you've set it up as kind of a series of almost case studies where you're entering into this conversation between Father Bruno and his directees, which is, it's a marvelous way of entering in. And then as you oftentimes in setting it up and then at offering thoughts and prayers for reflection afterwards, you can see how this is directly applicable to our own lives.
1: You know, St. John Henry Newman says at some point in his writings that his conviction is that the best way to get to know a person is through the person's letters. Hmm. And there's a lot to be said for that, because you get direct access to the person. And that's why in this book, we have 19 of these letters. And yes, you know, I introduce the various people to whom he's writing, men, women, lay, religious, and you get to know them, and you can't help but relate to them, because they're good people sincerely seeking the Lord, and they struggle with the situation around them, which was very difficult for the church in Venerable mm-hmm. Bruno's day, and also very deeply their own personal struggles in various ways. So yes, it's like looking in on a session of spiritual direction. Now, much of it had to be done by letter in those days, because of distance and travel was so much harder. So mm-hmm. you get direct access to the kinds of struggles we all have, and then this loving, clear, encouraging message that responds to them.
0: Well, you mentioned some of the hardships that were confronting the church at the time, and even just reading the very brief overview of Venerable Bruno's life at the beginning that you give, Father, it's easily understandable. Yes, translated through two or three centuries here now, but translated in that time, it's easily understandable how some of the things that were confronting the church in that time have their parallels in the church today. And it's not as if he was, but can you give us just a brief, again, biographical sketch of Venerable Bruno Lanteri?
1: Sure. So he lived in the second half of the 18th century and the first three decades of the 19th century. So say 1750 through 1830. Mm-hmm. And he lived up in northwestern Italy. So this little corner of Italy that nestles right up against France. And these were the years of the Enlightenment, then the explosion of the French Revolution, which was in the nearby country, with its bloody persecution of the church and all the things that we know there. And then the whole Napoleonic saga, as Napoleon takes an army into Italy, defeats it. And so for the next 20 years, his section of Italy is incorporated into the French Empire, with all the pressure on the church and persecution of the church that was a part of it. We don't remember it, but during his lifetime, so 250 years ago, one pope after another was taken prisoner from the Vatican, and Pius VI died, as the French intended, when they kind of force marched him north through Italy. And then his successor, who is now servant of God, Pope Pius VII, was held in imprisonment for 3 years until Napoleon's downfall. And during those years, you really put your life on the line to be out and out a Catholic and defending of the Holy Father. And Venerable Bruno paid the price for it. He was arrested at one point by the French police, interrogated, and his faculties for priestly ministry were stripped from him, and he was sent into exile, an exile that, because of poor health, he never expected to survive. But when Napoleon was defeated, he was able to return. So, and then in the aftermath of all of this, there was still an awful lot of hostility toward the church. So these were very difficult days to be an out and out Catholic. And I'll just quote one thing from the French police as they write back to Paris during these years of occupation. And they say that Venerable Bruno is one of the most sought after confessors and spiritual directors in the city, which was Turin, where he was living. Mm. And it's been commented that most of those who stayed faithful, those in any kind of visible social status, those who stayed faithful during those years had in common that they were spiritually guided by Venerable Bruno. So you get some echoes of this in the book.
0: Father Timothy Gallagher is with us today talking about peace and finding peace in this life, based off, at least in part, off of his new book, If You Want Peace in This Life, The Spiritual Letters of Venerable Bruno Lanteri, which we will post in the show notes here. We'll post a link to that in our show notes so you can check out and order your copy of the book today, right after the show. I definitely want to get on to the topic of peace here, but I just wanted to point out, I thank you for that biographical sketch, Father, because exile, poor health, political and spiritual turmoil. I mean, it's not as if, again, he was living in this idyllic setting that was so fostering to all these things, but there were many, many challenges to peace in his day, as there are in our day, and quite frankly, in every day that the church has existed, I would say.
1: Yes, those are all there, but there's another one to add to it, and that is the lingering but very present influence of Jansenism, condemned as a heresy, but which kind of filled the life of the church for a few hundred years, and these are the years when Venerable Bruno lives. And so you have the image of God as very severe, as waiting to condemn, as harsh, as a God to whom you had to be afraid, of whom you had to be afraid. And this was reflected in sacramental practice, because this was the time when if a person went to communion once a year, that was considered a great deal. Hmm. Just one anecdote of this, a pastor who admitted 12 people to the Easter duty to receive communion and thought that he was overdoing it, you know. And I could go on with anecdotes like this. And you can imagine what it meant to go to confession and receive this kind of response from the confessor. Yeah. So you see this, I'm sure you saw it, Pat, in Patrick, in reading the book, that these are very good people, but they're mm-hmm. afraid and mm-hmm. they're discouraged and they're mm-hmm. worried, which is always the consequence of that approach to God. And that was one of the many reasons why people they flocked to Venerable Bruno, because in him, they encountered a God who loved them, who was merciful, who wanted to help them. He promoted frequent communion, all the rest of people, his confessional was flocked, you know, for this reason. So it's very real. All of this is very real in our hearts. And that's why this is the fourth book now that I've written on him. One's a biography and then a few others like this, because I think we really need this message today.
0: Mm. Well, let's get into all these prescriptions that the Father Bruno recommends to his spiritual directees as applicable in our lives as well. But let's first open the phone lines to everyone. We're talking about finding peace. What was an event or a moment, maybe when you sensed God's peace was really with you? When was a time when you sensed that God's peace was with you? And how do you work to maintain peace in your daily life? Maybe you struggle to find peace in your daily life and would like a word or two of advice from our spiritual director today, Father Timothy Gallagher, as well as Venerable Bruno Lanteri, the subject of the new book that Father has just produced. Our toll-free studio line here at The Inner Life is 888-914-9149, and that's sponsored by the Catholic Order of Foresters, 888-914-9149. 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Let's take a phone call, Father. We've got Craig calling in from Virginia Beach. Hello, Craig, and good morning.
2: Hey, good morning, guys. Thank you, Father. Thank you, Patrick, right? I have that right?
0: Yeah, yeah.
2: The first time listening to you guys, and I was recommended to get in contact with you guys by a friend of mine, Jack Ames, who heads up one of the most fabulous and effective pro-life organizations in America, Defend Life. But that isn't the subject. I was really struck. I really actually stumbled into listening to your show this morning, and I was struck by the discussion on peace. And what I would offer in a consideration here is the idea that I believe we are, we miss out on the full measure of understanding that peace because of the language, you know, the Hebrew in itself. Peace is such another you know, component that we don't understand unless the word shalom is dug into. And of course, Father, maybe you've written that in your book, but I like to offer in my conversations, if we exchange a sense of peace or the blessing of peace, to really use shalom. And when shalom is examined in the Hebrew, it becomes an extraordinarily expansive you know, blessing. And that's consistent with what I would contend is our Lord's intent, is that the depth of our Lord obviously is hard for us to fathom in our finite nature, but shalom, it gives us a good indication of that.
1: Yes, I'd say, Craig, I mean, that's really nice to bring a biblical dimension to what we're talking about here. And you quoted this, Patrick, you know, Jesus' words that I give peace to you, but not like the world gives it. You know, right. His peace is different and deeper. I think of the classic phrase that comes from the Middle Ages as a description of peace, which is the tranquility of order. Which is to say that when things are in the right place in our lives, and most deeply our relationship with God, and then out of that everything else, what happens is this kind of tranquility. There's a deep sense of things being right in our lives. There's a deep sense of being on the track, living our life the way that we're called to live it, with communion with God and through Him in the church, communion with others. So it is a very deep thing. And there's only one way to find it. You know, as you point out, Craig, the Word of God, Christ, He's the one who is our peace.
0: Mm-hmm. Yeah, without a doubt. Craig, thank you so much for the call and the insights. And I appreciate that, you stumbled across the program and felt free to call in. We really appreciate that. We're talking about finding peace today here on The Inner Life with our spiritual director, Father Timothy Gallagher, and talking to it based around a scaffolding of a new book that Father Gallagher has just recently released, If You Want Peace in This Life, The Spiritual Letters of Venerable Bruno Lanteri. Well, you already mentioned, I think, two huge things that, as you say, Father, come up regularly in the book and are also pervasive throughout our society today, I would say. But two major enemies, I suppose you could say, of peace. You mentioned discouragement and you mentioned fear. Would you like to expound upon those a little bit more? Where do these things come from and how do they creep into our lives? Because I don't remember ever asking for discouragement or to be discouraged or asking to be afraid.
1: Well, there are many different dimensions to that. So I'm just going to choose one as a response to that, because it's the one that you see most often in these letters. Hmm. Most of these people, these men and women who are discouraged, and but it's beautiful that they have no fear in expressing this openly to Venerable Bruno. Now, in this, you only have his letters to them. But if we also read their letters to him, what you'd see is they knew that they could express this without fear. They knew they'd be understood and they'd be reverenced, and then that they'd be helped. And the discouragement that so many of them were feeling is, as I mentioned earlier, it's not, I'm not everything that you'd want me to be, Lord. Hmm. Whatever other people see of me, you know, however I present myself in public, I know, and my heart with a certain sinking senses that you, Lord, know that in this and in this and in this that I'm less than you'd want me to be. And that Venerable Bruno will war against that, wage war lovingly against that without ceasing. Mm. If you go through the letters, you'll see it. Don't be afraid. Don't be concerned. There's nothing to be worried about here. Because, and it's very true, we could even say it in a way that's a little startling, perhaps, that the real obstacle in our spiritual lives is not even our sins, but it's the discouragement the discouragement that stops us from moving beyond them.
0: Right.
1: And so over and over again, he will home in on that discouragement. I failed. I'm not what I should be. I'm sinful and all the rest of that. How can I hope for more? I have to settle for less. And it's that discouragement that he will never allow. And if you read through the letters, you'll see over and over again with person after person, the real enemy is discouragement. And what's beautiful is that the remedy for it is not hard. He'll say this over and over again. It doesn't mean going on pilgrimage to another part of the world or entering a monastery or anything like that. What it is, he says, look, I'll quote his response to, this is a married woman, mother of four children. And he says, look, I heard that there's a chapel now with a priest in your area. If you can, I know you can't every day, but when you can, get to Mass, receive communion. Try to find 15 minutes every day for some kind of meditation. It could be praying the rosary, Lectio Divina, reading scripture. Today it could be while you're driving to school to pick up the children and you put on a podcast like this or something like that. Mm-hmm. So 15 minutes a day in which you are in prayer in some form. Read one page a day from a spiritual book. Today, that could be 5 or 10 minutes from a podcast as well. And then do an examination of conscience, if only when your hands are busy, but your mind can be free. You know, Patrick, I've posted that at times. I remember one year I posted that at the beginning of Lent on Facebook, and the responses were lovely. People would say, I can do that. Hmm. And this is what he's saying. Live a faithful life of the sacraments. So that's Mass and confession. And have these daily times of prayer. And he says, I can assure you that there's nothing to be afraid of in your spiritual life.
0: Wow. That's a large promise. But of course, it doesn't just come from Father Timothy Gallagher, our spiritual director today, or from Venerable Bruno Lanteri, who we're talking about today, and his methods of finding peace in one's life. It comes from the Lord himself. And that's what we're talking about today, and the peace that he came to bring. Love to hear from you about your own times when you have found peace in your life, or how you maintain peace in your life, or if you're struggling to find peace in your life right now and would like a word of advice. 888-914-9149 is our phone number here on The Inner Life, 888-914-9149, or innerlife@relevantradio.com. On the other side of the break, we're going to dive more deeply into that whole issue of finding peace, even in the midst of our weaknesses, our failures, and our sin. That's what's coming up. Stay with us. We'll be right back.
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0: 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Father Timothy Gallagher is with us today talking about a new book that he has just recently released, but also the core and content of that book, which is finding peace, the peace of God, and letting that take root in our lives. And Father, I'm thinking, as I teased before the break there, I really wanted to talk about one of the things that struck me early on, even in the first letter of the book, about how we can maintain that peace even in the times of our own failings, our own sins. And I guess in my own life, when I am aware of having committed a serious sin or even a not so serious sin, sometimes I get really discouraged in my whole spiritual life. And it seems to me that he has some profound words to say in as regards that. Do you want to take us into that a little bit?
1: Sure. Actually, he will just flip that on his head. Now, obviously, God does not want sin and is all about leading us to freedom from sin. But, you know, as the book of Proverbs says, the just one falls seven times a day. Mm-hmm. You know, none of us is completely free of venial sin. And we can say that without being discouraged about that. I love it in one of these letters where he's responding to, it's actually this first letter, where the woman is very discouraged because she has temptations and precisely is very much discouraged because of that. And he gives her a number of very helpful counsels, which we can go through if you'd like. But finally, at the end, he says to her, look, even if you put all of this into practice and you still fail and still fall at times, don't be troubled. He says, you're not yet an angel, you know, which is a lovely way to say it. It's our human condition, living in a fallen, yes, but redeemed and loved world. But even further, look at what the church says in the Exalted on Holy Saturday evening. These are words that we would not dare ourselves to say. And there they are, you know, and the church's liturgy is her understanding of the truth of things, you know. Oh, happy fault, but right. It's the next words that are even stronger. Oh, necessary sin. Who of us would dare say that? Necessary of Adam, you know, that merited so great a redeemer. Now, obviously, we are called to freedom from sin, but the fact that there is sin in our lives, that we do fall at times, can become not only a source of discouragement, but when we bring that to the Lord, and knowing the Lord to whom we bring it, the infinite goodness and love there. Venerable Bruno will say that the God to whom we give honor when we bring this to him, seeking his forgiveness and his strength, and who delights and experiences joy in granting that forgiveness, then these become stepping stones to even greater progress in the spiritual life. And that's kind of the Copernican revolution from I failed, I sinned, things are going badly, I have to settle for less. That's the discouragement. To there is nothing the Lord wants more than for me to bring this to him and to receive his forgiveness and his great goodness and love and be strengthened to go forward with a better sense of who I am and how much I need the Lord, but with greater confidence in the Lord's mercy that I have experienced. Now, I know that's saying, that's saying a lot.
0: Yeah. It is, yeah. It's saying a lot, but it's profound, and it's not. I mean, it's saying a lot, and it's very difficult at times to remember that. But I was struck by some of the words here that I read. We need to learn, he writes, when we fall, to rise at once, asking forgiveness, never tiring of rising again, though we fall 1,000 times. Just a great reminder that God is not surprised by our sin. He's, you know, it may be an offense against God, but that doesn't mean that his love or his attitude towards us has changed. But rather, he, like you say, Father, he is just wanting, he's waiting, he desires nothing more than for us to get up and bring that sin to him, to confess it and so that he may offer his forgiveness.
1: So, Patrick, there you bring us, I think, right to the heart of Venerable Bruno's pathway out of discouragement. And okay. It's precisely as you said, which is to always begin again. And I love this because I've seen the difference this makes in people's lives now for many years. And that is to say, there is nowhere we can have been in the spiritual life, no matter how far from God, there is nothing we can ever have done or be even now struggling with that can ever stop us in this very moment from turning to God, asking for a forgiveness that he delights in giving, and beginning again. But then you say, well, I did that, but I failed again. Begin again. I did that, but I failed again. Begin again. And the difference between unhappily settling for less and feeling that this is all I can ever hope for and the grayness of that discouragement and being in the struggle but never giving into that and always beginning again, that's liberation. That's yeah. Lovely. That just it changes everything. I wish I could say this to everyone in the world.
0: Yeah, very good. I'm just so struck by that and grasped by it. And I think it would be as you put it, I love the way you put it, a Copernican revolution there, that in terms of our viewing of who God is and how we imagine God, especially in our times of sin, of fallenness, and of brokenness. And that's one of the things that I think is right on par today as we are talking about finding peace in this life. And our spiritual director today, Father Timothy Gallagher, has been granting us some great insights through Venerable Bruno Lanteri as well. It's 888-914-9149. If you're like to comment on that, what's your attitude toward God, or does your sin change your view of God, and how might you grow in terms of understanding God's great love for you, even in your sin? 888-914-9149. Let's take a call from Flo calling in from Chicago. Hello, Flo, and welcome to The Inner Life.
2: Hello. Can you hear me?
0: Just fine. Thank you.
1: Sure.
2: Great. Hi, Patrick. Thank you so much. You're great.
0: Yeah.
2: And Father, what a wonderful, I'm going to go by the book. So I'm a mom of four, and I cry when I tell the story. 10 years ago, I was in the hospital with just in the psychiatric ward, and had four little kids. Now they're adults, and my life is so full because it was there that I had that peaceful moment, and I didn't plan on it. It was for sure my wanting help, and so what I want to say to those out there, mothers, especially who fall, and we do, hormones, depression, that there is light. And so my relationship with Jesus started there. It really did. And I went to Catholic schools. But my talk with him, my familiarity with him, knowing he was there for me, and I talk to him every day, and I'm so grateful for that.
1: That's Flo, that's just really beautiful, and thank you for the courage in sharing that as you have, and I'm sure that's going to speak to the hearts of many. And I think what you point out is really beautiful, and it really helps us understand the dark moments, because oftentimes it's the darkest moments in our lives that we don't want, and we're grateful when they are behind us, but we can look back at them and see that some of the best choices, the richest spiritual experiences in our lives happened in those times and because of those times. And I'll just draw a quick parallel with Venerable Bruno, because when he was 57, he went through something like this. I mentioned that he had very poor health all of his life. And then through his support of the Holy Father, the bishop is ordered to remove his faculties. He's arrested, interrogated, and exiled in conditions that he never expected to survive physically. But those 3 years were the decisive years in his life. What he did was he read intensively, especially St. Bonaventure, and he would say later that I never knew God the way that this saint revealed to him to me in those years. And he was given permission to have a chapel in his house because he was too weak to go out to a church. And he spent hours and hours and hours in prayer and developed a really deep mystical life. He had 12 more years to live after that, and they were the most fruitful years of his life. In fact, if I am part of this conversation now, I'm a fruit of that in a way, because I'm a member of the community that he founded in those remaining 12 years. So his own life witnesses to this, the dark moments, and they happen to all of us at various points. They're hard. We suffer through them, but it can help us if we look at the saints like this to realize that there's a meaning in God's loving providence and there's an opportunity for us in them.
0: Mm. Flo, what a great thought and meditation on that. And I think the things we talked about, Father, we talked about this, you know, maintaining a sense of God, a right view and vision of God, even in our failings, that a lot of times can be a source of discouragement in our lives when we find ourselves in sin. But one of the things that Flo points out that you were just talking about is that there are other besetting things that come at us from outside of our own choices and decisions. I'm thinking now, you know, our country is still reeling from the multiple deaths that have, from the flooding that has occurred in Texas. And I mean, that's what a tremendous tragedy. I mean, our hearts are broken, even if we have no personal connection to it. But for those who have lost loved ones and children, I mean, that's a tremendous, isn't that a tremendous way of losing our peace? So in a situation like that, what is the solution that Venerable Bruno would offer?
1: Well, the heart always is our relationship with Jesus, who is our peace. Mm. And so, you know, you'll see in these letters that when people bring these kinds of struggles to him, in fact, probably along these lines, it's toward the end of the book. It's a letter to a mother of 7 children. And in her life, she was married when she was young. Her husband died not long after their marriage. She remarried and she had 7 children. 2 of the boys died in a very young age. And at this point, a third of her sons has also died at a young age. So this is a woman who knows these situations. Mm-hmm. And the context of the letter is that Venerable Bruno has just heard from this woman's mother-in-law of the death of her young son, Enrico Henry. And he sits down immediately to write a letter to her. You know, I shared this once in a set of talks, and a woman wrote to me afterwards, and she told me, my son died when he was 18 in a tragic circumstances. And she said, this letter is easily the most consoling thing I have ever found in answer. Wow. The fact that this mother kept that letter and that we have it tells us that it meant a great deal to her. And so the first thing he does is to validate her human sorrow. He had actually met this little boy on a few visits to the family, so he knew him in that way, and he knew that just a wonderful boy that everybody really loved, and how much more his mother. So he validates the human sorrow. He always starts with the heart. Mm-hmm. And in this case, because it's painful, with great sensitivity and love, not only validates her sorrow, but tells her that I share it deeply with you. And then he doesn't stay on that level. Then he moves to the spiritual level. But think now on the level of faith, that you haven't lost your son. In the communion of saints, he is alive and with the Lord, and you have now a protector and like another guardian angel with you. Share everything with him. Talk to him about everything that matters to you. And then in a loving way says that if anything could make him discouraged, which is impossible, but it's to make a point, it would be to see you suffering in this way without being aware of his closeness to you. Turn to him. There's another phrase in this letter that I've come to love where he says, ask his intercession because of the almost infinite power that the blessed have in the presence of the Lord as they share in God's perfections, you know, in the way that our humanity can. So it's almost because only God is infinite, but you have a very powerful intercessor before you. So yes, validate the human in the sorrow. Never just bypass that. You know, Jesus wept at Lazarus' death and shared the tears of those around, but then raised this to the level of faith, which will give great encouragement in dealing with it.
0: Yeah. I love it that he always starts with the heart, like you said, Father, and that is very evident in his writings as well. We're talking about letters written by Venerable Bruno Lanteri today with Father Timothy Gallagher on finding peace, maintaining peace in one's life. And we'd love to hear from you how you do that, or if you're struggling, maybe we can give some advice about how to take the next step. 888-914-9149. 888-914-9149 or innerlife@relevantradio.com. We'll be back with more of the conversation right after this short break.
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5: Hi, this is Bishop Michael Siss of the Diocese of San Angelo, Texas. 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Remember, O most gracious Virgin Mary, that never was it known that anyone who fled to thy protection, implored thy help, or sought thy intercession was left unaided. Inspired with this confidence, I fly unto thee, O Virgin of Virgins, my Mother. To thee do I come. Before thee I stand, sinful and sorrowful. O Mother of the Word Incarnate, despise not my petitions, but in thy mercy hear and answer me. 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
0: 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Welcome back to The Inner Life. My name is Patrick Conley. My thanks to Thomas Engesser, our producer, and Tim Hine taking your phone calls for us today as we're speaking with Father Timothy Gallagher, who has recently released a book on the spiritual letters of Venerable Bruno Lanteri on finding and maintaining peace. If you want peace in this life is the name of the book by Father Timothy Gallagher, and we'll post it in our show notes as well. 888-914-9149 is our phone number here in The Inner Life. If you'd like some advice on where to find God's peace in your life and the situations that you're currently facing, 888-914-9149. Let's take a phone call from Carol calling in from Wisconsin. Hello, Carol, and welcome.
12: Yes, hello. Can you hear me?
0: Yes.
12: Okay, all right. I'm just wondering, okay, as a mom, I have four children. And three of them have gone astray. One of them, I'm very concerned about. She lives in a part of town that's not the greatest part of town. And she's doing things that will concern any mother. And I'm worried about her future. I'm worried about my children's future. So I'm not so much worried about God forgiving me or them, I guess. But I'm worried about their salvation. And I'm sure there's a lot of moms out there feeling that, like that. And in regards to what's happening in our country right now, it's creating a lot of anxiety. And I guess I want to know more from that point of view, how to have peace.
1: Sure. So I'd say, Carol, first of all, thank you for the question. And without doubt, that's going to reflect the question of many other parents as well. And I'd say the answer to that, and not that we're going to lift all the suffering from this for sure, but we can really live it in a different way. And there's something that we can do, and above all, there's something that God is doing. Maybe I'll start with what God is surely doing in the hearts of your children. I'm going to take this from St. Ignatius of Loyola, who says that when a person is living far from God, the way that God acts is to trouble the heart of the person. He calls it stinging and biting through their rational power of moral judgment. That is, you can be very sure that in the deep in the heart of anyone who is living far from God, however we try to hide from it, run from it, it's inescapable that there is somewhere deep down where we're not happy, where we know that things aren't right, where we want more from life. And that's God's, I would call that God's loving assault on the heart. So you can be very sure that God has not abandoned your children, that he is constantly working in their hearts. And when the day comes that they open their heart to that troubling action of the Lord, St. Augustine famously called that restlessness. You know, our hearts are restless until they rest in you. The day that they open their hearts to that, then things are going to begin to change in their lives. So that's number one, that God loves your children too much ever to stop working in their hearts. And every day with his love is making a loving assault upon their hearts. And then what can the parent do? And my own sense of this is that there are three things that the parent can do. Very basically, always unhesitatingly and without interruption, be a loving parent to that child. Let them know, and you can find discreet ways of doing this that will be understood and accepted. Let them know that whenever they approach the parent, all that they're going to encounter there is love and welcome and acceptance. Then the next thing would be to give the example, you know, in our lives as parents, of the difference that our faith makes. So as our children see us go through difficult times or just go through the many ups and downs and joys and sorrows of life, they see the difference that it makes in our lives that we have a living relationship with the Lord. And then the third thing would be ceaseless prayer. Just never stop praying for them. And all of us immediately think of St. Monica. But we have a promise from the Lord, you know, ask and you will receive. Whatever you ask in my name, I will do. In God's own way, in God's own time, but never stop praying for them. And I think if we're doing those things, we're doing the most loving, helpful thing that we can do for our children.
12: Okay. Thank you.
0: Is that helpful, Carol?
12: Yeah, it is. I mean, all of those, yes. Check, check, and check. And, you know, just, I do have one more question. Let's say, it's a different question, but let's say a person is martyred for their faith. And they're dying for God. Does God give them the grace to go through that? Or is the pain lessened? I don't know.
0: Go ahead, Father.
1: Yeah, it's always been the understanding of the church that God who calls a person to martyrdom gives the grace to go through it. Now, it doesn't mean that they don't feel, depending on the form of martyrdom, the pain of it, but that they will have a grace to go through that. And, you know, you read in the accounts of many of the martyrs that they go to their martyrdom even joyfully. You know, we pinch a finger and say, ouch. Obviously, there's a great grace that's at work there. So yes, we can be confident that God who calls a person to martyrdom also is going to give the grace to live it.
0: I think that does, I was about to say that was a little, it was a different question, Carol, but you know what? I think it does tie in rather nicely, though, because the sufferings that we undergo, they may threaten our peace, but that doesn't mean that we have to give it up. It seems that the Lord is there providing the grace and the peace in the midst of that, even when it's painful, even when it's traumatically painful.
1: You know, what the world loved, among many things, so much about St. John Paul II. I always remember, you know, in the days of his funeral, and you saw this on all the major networks, and they'd have a little band on the lower part of the screen that would have his words, "Be not afraid." You know, just that he repeated these over and over. And of course, they're Jesus' words. That message that it is possible to live in this world without that kind of fear.
0: Yeah, very good. Carol, thank you so much for the call and the questions. Really appreciate it. 888-914-9149. Let's get our friend Nick back on the air here as well. Nick calling in from Frankfort, Illinois. Hello, Nick, and welcome.
13: Hello, yes. This is great timing. Last night I was at prison ministry, and I was talking to one of the prisoners about forgiveness. And, you know, it's come almost like a transubstantiation moment when you can get a murderer to look you in the eye and realize that he can be forgiven. It is one of the most powerful transubstantiation moments, like at the consecration of the Mass, that I experienced. It's unbelievable. And then there was another prisoner that was asking about, you know, I argue with God. And I said, well, think about this. Who do you argue with the most in your life? And that the answer should, I wanted it to be the ones we love the most. And, you know, when I argue with my wife, we make up and we're stronger afterwards. And I argue with God, too, in my relationship. And Moses did, and throughout salvation history, we've got arguments. And what did we have today? Our first reading with Jacob wrestling with God. And I wanted the prisoner to be comfortable with that. You know, our relationships are all different, but argument is not always bad.
1: You know, Nick, what you're calling to mind as you say that is some years ago, a deacon who was working in prison ministry approached me. I did another one of these books on Venerable Bruno called Overcoming Spiritual Discouragement. It's 114 quotations from his writings with some commentary. And he was interested in getting 40 copies of that to give it to the men in the prison. And we did that. And to my surprise, some months later, he sent me an email. He had put together he'd asked the men just to share some thoughts about Venerable Bruno's message, and compiled them and sent them to me. They were the most moving things you can imagine. You know, men saying that for the first time in decades, I've been able to understand that there is forgiveness for me. So this message needs to be spread, and prisons is a wonderful place for it.
0: Sure is. Yeah. Thank you, Nick. Thanks for the great observations as always. Father, just a little over a minute before we ask for your blessing here to close the show. I'm wondering if you can make some recommendations of resources for people to find God's peace and to maintain that peace in their lives.
1: Sure. If I can mention resources regarding Venerable Lanteri. So if people go on my website, which is discernment.institute, that's the Ignatian Discernment Institute that I'm founding now, discernment.institute, and then click on the books. It'll take you to the various books that I've done on him, one of which is a full biography called Begin Again. If people go on the website of my community, which is omvusa.org, just do a search for Oblates of the Virgin Mary, and then click on Founder. It will take them to it will take you to a series of 10 video recorded talks that I did on this message. And then finally, if you listen to podcasts, the Discerning Hearts app, which is free, tap on Spiritual Formation, then tap on My Image when it comes up, and scroll through the list of podcasts. You'll find more on Venerable Bruno there.
0: Wow. Wow. Well, he has proven to be a great resource for reassurance and peace. And in the discussion that we've had today, and in the, as far as I've made it anyway through the book, and I'm grateful and looking forward to hearing more and learning more about him. Father, fascinating conversation. Thank you for bringing Venerable Bruno Lanteri to light for all of us in terms of peace and peace in our lives. May we have a blessing now from you as we close.
1: And to all of us, may the blessing of Almighty God, Father, Son, and Holy Spirit descend upon you and remain with you forever. Amen.
0: Amen. 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Tomorrow on the program, we're going to look at the process of healing. So that is a place in which many of us need to maintain our peace, God's peace.

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2: 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A U.S. Army captain in Washington state has been sentenced to 12 years in prison for secretly giving the abortion drug mifepristone to a pregnant woman without her knowledge. The woman was a junior enlisted soldier serving under him, and she was carrying his baby. According to Life News, Captain Brandon Jones Adams admitted to secretly putting the abortion drug mifepristone into her drink. He admitted that he had tried several times to get the drug and eventually bought it online using a fake name. Right now, a federal law already bans abortion pills from being sent through the mail, but the Trump administration is not enforcing the law. A food company owned by a Catholic Hispanic family in the United States is responding to the humanitarian crisis in Venezuela caused by two devastating earthquakes last week. Joel Malkin reports.
3: Goya Foods is donating 100,000 pounds of food to help feed the families affected by the disaster. In partnership with Global Empowerment Mission based in Doral, the food will be distributed from Goya's Miami warehouse and delivered to communities throughout Venezuela. Donation is through the company's global initiative, Goya Gives. Goya Foods' co-president, Peter Yunanwe, says their hearts are with the people of Venezuela during this incredibly difficult time, and he notes the company is committed to supporting relief efforts and providing nourishment to families as they begin the long road to recovery. I'm Joel Malkin.
2: The Vatican has responded aggressively to the Society of St. Pius X following the consecration of bishops against the Pope's will, declaring SSPX in schism. The Vatican warned the excommunication is extended to the lay faithful who formally adhere to the fraternity. Organizers report around 17,000 people from 70 countries attended the five-hour mass on Wednesday in Switzerland. Keeping you connected with the church and the world 24 hours a day and on the web at relevantradio.com. I'm Mary Graham for listener-supported Relevant Radio.
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8: The traditions of the church, the community of the church, the depth, the moral meaning, the worldview, I think increasingly is attractive. 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And how to value the person, right? 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
9: Yeah, that was the voice of my next guest, Father Stephen Keith. He's going to be joining me in studio today. You're going to love this conversation. Wrote a book, quite thought-provoking, and we'll dive into it. I was prepping for the conversation with him today, and I'd love to hear your experience as well. We'll invite you to be part of the conversation as we get into it. But up until the 1950s, the American population was divided between urban and the rural. And, you know, with the start of, you know, Levittown, New York, there was a sudden surge of suburban towns, places where the middle class could escape the chaos of the city and build a home with a bit of land.

0: And there's been other suburbs before, but they were primarily for the wealthy who wanted to live separately from, you know, the rest of that population. And, you know, they lived in the cities. Levittown was unique because it offered regular working folks the opportunity to build home away from the city and have at least a little bit of property. With the rise of the middle class, suburbans, you know, suburbanites were born. And there was, you know, a rise of things that were so good. You know, the people of our country become, you know, now as a result of it, more isolated, more centered simply on, you know, the one family rather than the neighborhood. We used to live in community. And that's how it was. I was talking to my guest before the show, and I told him about how I've relocated to several different cities, and I've noticed a very different lifestyle in each of those cities that we went. And if you look back at the history of those cities, you can see the imprint or the fingerprints of that time. Right? It's still evident there. But now there's the encroachment of big business with big box stores putting up, you know, putting out the mom and pop stores. You hear the cries when Walmart comes to town in a lot of places. We've had serious problems historically with segregation, though that seems to have been resolved, at least I pray it is. And there's also something that happened with the practice of the faith. In a lot of cities and neighborhoods, they were only defined by Catholic parish boundaries, even if you were Protestant or Jewish. But when churches started being built in the suburbs, there were architectural issues. You know, churches looked like the ordinary buildings, but more importantly, they became part of the landscape and didn't have the same defining characteristics of the churches in the city. And it's, you know, it's like you have your Home Depot and your home, you know, your Walmart and your St. Stan's and, you know, the Applebee's and just all kind of blends together, right? Let's talk about it. I'd love to get your own experience. Maybe you grew up in that era. Maybe, you know, you witnessed it. Have we lost community? You know, is the church stronger in those communities than we are in a suburban environment? I'm delighted to have with me Father Stephen Keith. He's a member of the Congregation of the Holy Cross, has written a book on Catholics in the suburbs. And it might be a great gift for your parish or somebody that you know. Yeah, I think you'll enjoy it. It's called Crabgrass Catholicism. And Father's here with me today. Thank you for being here.
1: Thanks, Drew. Great to be with
0: Interesting work. It really is. I was going through some stuff last night and today right before the broadcast and never really thought of it. I witnessed it as I was sharing with you. In the city of Chicago, you know, you see these parishes like in Polish communities. There's a St. Stan's there. It's one that I referenced, you know, right down the block, literally a block. There's another Polish church. And I'm thinking, oh my gosh. You go to Green Bay or the outskirts of the city of Philadelphia or any other place, there's mass distance between parishes and parish life, and things have really changed. Bring us back in time. Yeah. Fill us in on what happened and you know, how we got to the point we are today and what we either gained or lost as a result of that.
1: Yeah, well, the American landscape urbanized at precisely the moment that massive waves of Catholic immigrants came from Europe to the United States. Yeah. And so Andrew Greeley, the great priest sociologist, born and raised here in Chicago, he says, American Catholics created the American idea of the neighborhood. That when Americans think of neighborhood, they are thinking about something that was created by Catholics by mixing the territoriality of the parish and the territoriality of the precinct. And I think he meant that both as police precinct and also voting precinct, right? And yes, those parish boundaries shaped all American cities, Detroit, Chicago, New York, Boston, St. Louis, et cetera, et cetera. And they were largely ethnic boundaries.
0: Yeah.
1: This is for the Irish, this is for the Polish, this is for the German, this is for the Italians, right? Well, that continued from the late 1850s and 60s and 70s through till the 1940s. And it was after World War II that ethnic division of American Catholicism, that urban reality, that immigrant tradition begins to break down.
0: Yeah.
1: And it breaks down because of World War II. First of all, Americans begin to accept Catholics in a new way. They're no longer the immigrant foreigner. They're someone who has bled and died for the nation. They're good Americans, right? Yeah. And then because of the war, there's the GI Bill. And now all these Catholics who have gone off to fight in the war, they come back, and for the first time, they can afford to go to college. And they can get a white-collar job instead of a factory blue-collar job.
0: Right,
1: now they make some more money. Now the GI Bill also helps with mortgage assistance. And there's a housing crisis. We got to build more houses for all these GIs getting married and having kids.
0: Yeah.
1: Well, all that is in Levitt towns and suburban developments like you referenced. And so American Catholics not only move up into the college educated and the white collar middle class, they also move out of those urban and ethnic neighborhoods into these newly burgeoning suburbs. But the church is very different in that suburban reality than it was in that urban reality. And that is the very topic of this book that I've written, is to break open what is it that suburbanization did to American Catholicism.
0: So really, it's a post-war phenomenon then, right?
1: Very much so. Prior to World War II, as you said, there were certainly suburbs. Yeah. They were principally premised on streetcar lines.
0: Yeah.
1: And they were for the wealthy, which American Catholics had not yet moved up into the ranks of.
0: Mm-hmm.
1: And so suburbanization part of World War II was largely white, Protestant, upper middle class. And as you put it, they were escaping the city. And let's be even more blunt about it. They were getting away from working class Catholics and Jews. They didn't want to be near them. You know, they didn't want to be in the grime of the city, the slums, you know, the ethnic enclaves. They wanted to be separate. And so they got out. And it's not until World War II that we build mass-produced suburban housing, thanks to assembly line technologies of building that Levitt develops. And, of course, the interstate highway system and the advent of car ownership being much more widespread in the population. And then, finally, working-class Jews, working-class Catholics are able to move out to the suburbs in mass waves, which they had never been able to afford before.
0: I'm curious, is this a new phenomenon? And what I mean in this respect, you know, if you go to Europe, as I know you've been many times and I have been, I always marvel at the communities. They're still walled cities, right? And there are churches all over the place. I was in Italy not too long ago. I went to a little town called Lucca, and there were so many churches in this little town.
1: Yes.
0: It was crazy, right? It's like you could throw a stone and hit the next one.
1: Yes.
0: And that was life for centuries.
1: Yes.
0: We come to the new world. All right, we can go through the the revolution all the way up to the Second World War that we have here. Have other nations gone through this, or is this uniquely an American phenomenon?
1: It's a great question. We are undoubtedly, the United States, the most suburban nation in the world. There's no doubt about that. Part of it is the amount of space that we have, right?
0: Yeah, right.
1: As you say, consider the size of Italy compared to the East Coast. And you say, wow. Like, and then we've got this whole rest of the country out there, right? So one is size and the availability of land. And then two is we're also the most auto-driving culture in the world, right? Now, we've exported those ideas, right? So other countries have suburbanized and they have picked up automobile transportation as a primary form of transportation. But we are undoubtedly the greatest example of those things. Though the very word suburb, of course, goes back to outside of the city, right? The Latin, right? And so the idea of people who lived outside of the walls of the city certainly goes back to ancient times. But the modern idea, the modern size and sprawl of suburbs, no, that's a post-World War II phenomenon, and it's very American.
0: I would think the automobile was a huge contributor. You talk about the interstates, of course. I mean, see what happened to McDonald's, too. Yep. I mean, thanks to them, McDonald's has become what it was. But, the automobile, this wouldn't, I don't know if this would have happened with simple train lines or things along those lines. You needed an automobile to kind of, I don't know, create this this new environment.
1: To go further afield than ever before, right?
0: Yeah.
1: And to have, therefore, much more land accessible to the city where people could live in what is much less dense housing, right? You want to have that front yard and that backyard, and you want a little space between the next house.
0: So sure do.
1: It's a single-family house. In the city, you stack way more people in a smaller amount of space because you build apartment towers, you know? So, you need the car to get out further from the city where land is cheaper and there's more of it, and then you can build suburbs.
0: So let's talk about that then. I mean, what has been lost versus maybe what has been gained?
1: Yeah.
0: I have a very modern view. I would like a little bit of privacy. I do talk radio for a living.
1: Yes.
0: Wouldn't mind having a conversation on my backyard without my neighbor necessarily hear what I'm saying. You know, but I think of the processions that used to spill out into the streets, the festivals. I have some family back in Delaware. My wife's family's back there, and they have the St. Anthony's Festival.
1: Yes.
0: They have the Greek festivals. They have all these festivals in the community where the parish is central to that and puts that on. But there's the smells, there's the rhythm, there was neighborhood baseball versus the next neighborhood baseball team, you know. It was a very dear culture, you know, when you had lived in close proximity and the nucleus of that community was your church. Right. That's who you identified. Hey, I go to St. Francis, I go to whoever, Xavier, whatever your parish might be, right? What was that life like? And have we lost that? We lost something as a result of suburbanization.
1: Yeah, that's one of the arguments of the book. I mean, I think, and you capture it well, cities were known by not necessarily the name of the neighborhood, but by the name of the parish. Mm-hmm. There's a great story. As late as the 1980s, John Cardinal O'Connor is installed as the Archbishop of New York, and a Jewish gentleman comes up to him and says, "Oh, Your Eminence, I'm so-and-so, and I'm a good Jewish boy from Our Lady of Mary Parish in Brooklyn." You know, like even non-Catholic residents of the city saw themselves as connected to these parish boundaries, yeah. Right? And as you say, it wasn't just the church. It was the way that the faith spilled out of the church onto the streets through Corpus Christi processions and Marian processions, through the fact that you went to the Catholic grade school that was right next door, and the shops that you shopped in along the way home were all owned by members of the parish and the same ethnicity and the same religion. And so the faith was amplified in the kind of calendar of the celebrations of the year, the people you encountered on the street, et cetera, et cetera. And then in the post-war suburbs, all of that became less true. First of all, the parishes became less connected to ethnicity because people were further removed from the immigrant experience. Mm-hmm. And so you have in the city, St. Stanislaus Kostka and Our Lady of Mount Carmel and St. Patrick's.
0: Right.
1: And then in the post-war suburbs, if you look at the names, Our Lady of Grace or Our Lady of the Apostles or St. Peter or St. Paul, less noticeably connected to a particular ethnicity, more quote-unquote generically Catholic, because now parishes had within them Irish and Italian and Polish all together, right? So that was one way that community changed. And then you've already mentioned the automobile. Imagine commuting to work in a car. You're commuting by yourself. If you take the subway or you take the train, you're bumping up against all sorts of other people who are also on the train. So right off the bat, it's an image of the more personal, the more individual, the more familial at best, but less communal, right? Less parish-based. And I go into great detail about how, parish life itself starts to change in these ways. I'll give you one example.
0: Yeah.
1: You have a newly created suburban parish. Levitt, let's say, has just built 2,000 homes virtually overnight.
0: Right.
1: There's 2,000 families. We don't have any place for them to even go to Mass on a Sunday morning. So we got to have a temporary space until we can raise the money to build a church. Well, one of the solutions on Long Island where I study is we're going to use a drive-in movie theater.
0: Wow.
1: On Sunday morning, it's daylight. They can't be showing a film, you know. So we're going to rent that from the owner, and we're going to have families pull up in their cars, put the little speakers on their windows. We'll build a little booth where the altar is, and the priest is saying Mass. They can hear him give the homily. They'll get out of the cars and walk up to the booth to receive communion. They'll drive out when Mass is done, and the ushers will be there to take the collection. Can't forget that, right? But that experience of going to Mass is awfully different than going to Mass in the parish church, where in the pew in front of you is the neighbor family and the pew behind you is the family around the corner.
0: Yeah.
1: You're in the family car. It's just the family. It's, again, individual and personal, not communal in the same way. I think it was a sea change in the way that we thought about community and parish.
0: It's interesting. How did the devolution, of this take place? I think, I'm in the Italian parish or the Irish Catholic parish or I'm in the Polish parish. As suburbia begins to rise, people begin to exit those communities. I mean, I look at some of these churches even today. It almost is sad to see how gorgeous they were, built with the sacrifice of so many. Yep. Right? And yet they're empty and they can barely stay open in some respects. What happened in the community at that point in time as we see more people now traveling to the suburbs? What happened to the life within the parish? What happened to the faith?
1: Yeah. Well, there's no doubt that those parishes were really vibrant for a long period of time. But it's also true that the experience of immigration became further and further removed with each generation. And by the second or third generation, people don't speak Italian anymore or Polish anymore. They only speak English. They're American. Right. That's where they've been born and raised, right? And then the thing that really drove them out was not that they disliked the parish or disliked the neighborhood. What drove Catholics to the suburbs were the fact that that's where the housing was. There was a housing crisis after World War II. Yeah. Prior to World War II, 13 years between depression and war, where the American housing stock was not added to because we didn't have the money in the depression, we didn't have the supplies during the war. And so now all these GIs come back, they get married, and there's a huge housing crisis. There's not enough housing. It gets answered principally by the boom of the suburbs. And with the GI Bill and with FHA loans, it got to the point where people couldn't afford not to move to the suburbs. Right. It was cheaper to get a mortgage for a suburban house than it would have been to rent an apartment or a flat in the city. And so that ends up being a big driver. It's not that they want to escape the ethnic parish necessarily or the urban environment, but this is where it's available. This is where financially it makes sense. Now, there's no doubt there was also if that was a push factor, there was also pull. They were also drawn by the sense, as you said, of, I'd like to have a front lawn. I'd like to have a backyard for the kids to play in. I'd like to have a little bit of more space of my own, you know. And so there were definitely a sense of, this is the good life, right? And this is, we finally have a chance to get a piece of it, the American dream. And so they're pulled that way as well. But then that puts the urban parish at a disadvantage. Financially, a lot of the funding has now been pulled to the suburbs. The youth, young families and their kids have all been pulled to the suburbs. And what gets left behind in a lot of ways is an older ethnic community, the grandmas and grandpas who don't want to leave parish or their apartment. And then you have an influx at this time, the Great Migration, an influx of African Americans from the rural South to the urban North. In the 1950s, you start to get Puerto Rican immigration to the mainland. Yep. And so those urban parishes already begin to change racially and ethnically, right? And there's bumps along that road, of course, right? African-American communities, largely not Catholic. There are sizable numbers, but not at the same level among the Irish and the Italian. Yeah. Hispanic, more likely to be Catholic, but also poorer. And so can people afford the school tuition? Are they putting their kids in the Catholic school? They're not Catholic. All of these issues kind of make urban Catholicism struggle from the 1950s through the 1970s and 80s easily. Yeah. And maybe even till today. Yeah. There is some gentrification. There is some people moving back to the urban core. Yep. We're glad that those parish churches still exist because now there are some young people who live in the city and work in the city who can go to those parishes. But it's not the same as it was in the 1930s and 40s.
0: With immigration, or yes, 20 million 20 million migrants have come to to this country. So that's a number. It ranges from 11 to 20, depending on who you listen to. But our borders were open for a while. There's a lot of people. You see it, you know, in New York and in L.A., whether you're on the coast or in Chicago. Yeah. This is an issue. And many of these migrants come from very Catholic nations.
1: Yes.
0: Are we seeing an influx of these migrants into, you know, the urban parishes of long ago? I'm assuming that's where most of them are going. And will that, in some respects, maybe breathe new life into those communities?
1: There's no doubt that American Catholicism was an immigrant church in the 1830s, 40s, 50s. And then it kind of, immigration slows because of immigration restriction, and we become second and third generation American born. We don't speak the language of the old country. But there's no doubt, 80s, 90s, 2000s, we are now in a new era of immigration in the church, right? We are an immigrant church yet again. And now we're not a European immigrant community. We're a Latin American, African, and Asian Catholic immigrant community. For the first time ever, immigrants in the United States are making their first home in this country in suburbs more than they're making their first home in the United States in an urban setting.
0: Interesting.
1: Maybe it's really the first ring suburbs, those oldest suburbs from the 40s and 50s, those Levittown type developments. Yep. Those properties are a little bit older now, a little bit maybe cheaper than for suburbs further out, which are more expensive. And so it's not just that the urban parish is being revitalized by immigrant communities, which they are, some of them are. It's also that suburban communities are now what we would refer to as mixed parishes. There are English speakers, and then there are also either Spanish or Vietnamese or whatever speakers. And it's a challenge.
0: Let's take a phone call or two. By the way, if you want to join the conversation, love to hear your experience. Maybe you lived through it. Maybe you have experienced it. Maybe you think part of the suburbanization has resulted in the decrease in the practice of the faith like we have. I mean, how important is community to strengthen the bonds of faith and family? And we see both of that. The numbers today are quite revealing. You can get into the conversation right now, 888-914-9149. So make that call, 888-914-9149. We'll go to San Antonio, Texas. Ellen is there. Hi, Ellen. Good afternoon. You are on the air with Father.
2: Oh, yes, this is very interesting. We lived through this. What happened is under, Lyndon Johnson, he put the housing projects in. It demolished the neighborhoods. We had an excellent childhood, and everybody was friends with their neighbors and everything. I looked around, and I thought, I was in the parochial school, and I thought, where are my classmates? They're all disappearing. And then we went out to the suburbs because the drugs moved in. Yeah, we couldn't go to the parks. It wasn't safe anymore. And then the parish ended up closing after a pretty liberal agenda at a certain chancery. So anyways, and so the neighborhood, the composition changed, and that was it. So we all went to the suburbs. You know, my parents moved us out there and everything, and we had that structure out there. So,
0: and what was that experience like? Did you miss the did you enjoy the suburban experience, or did you prefer the urban one?
2: The traditional one was the best one.
0: Yeah. Why was that,
2: and
0: Ellen?
2: We had the Latin Mass and everything. Uh-huh. We had the nuns that ran the social services. Yeah. And, you know, we had a priest that was the same ethnicity, mm-hmm. but he passed away, and so anyways, they ended up closing that beautiful, beautiful parish in Milwaukee.
0: Oh, it's so sad. Ellen, thank you. I'm going to hold you there because I have a minute or two, and I want Father to respond to you.
1: Yeah, one of the things that I thought about when Ellen was commenting on this is the highways that we've talked about already, you and I, Drew, not only were they helping people get out of the city to the suburbs, when a lot of those highways were built, they were cut right through parish neighborhoods. Sometimes churches were torn down, schools were torn down. Here in Chicago, you mentioned St. Stanislaus Costco already once. Very famously, the highway was moved to go around it, to keep it open, right? But the city parishes didn't just suffer because of the people picking up and moving, but also because of urban renewal and the tearing down of homes to put up highways, the tearing down of homes to put up public housing complexes. There was, in the 1950s, just a sea change happening to the urban and suburban landscape in this country, and urban parishes suffered under this.
0: She also mentioned crime.
1: Yeah.
0: That's a big factor, I'm assuming, that will drive people out of the urban
1: area. I think that, you know, one of the things that I talk about in the book and reveal in the book is that earliest generation of suburbanites really wasn't fleeing the city. They really were moving to the suburbs because that's where the housing was.
0: And
1: that's what they could afford. Yeah. But because of that disinvestment and because of those people leaving, then the urban areas begin to suffer, right? And crime starts to rise. And then more people are driven away from the city, right? So first it ends up, it's a choice, I feel.
0: Yeah.
1: And then later it's a little bit more of, we got to get out of here. It's getting bad, right? But I do think that that's a chronological change from, let's say, the late 40s and early 50s to the late 50s and early 60s, right? Then people are kind of, we want to get out.
0: It really is interesting. Economics is a big factor in this because economics drives people to move out.
1: Yep.
0: The exodus of those people allows greater crime.
1: Yep.
0: And as a result of that, you know, poverty rises and crime increases, and people say, we got to get out of here.
1: It becomes a negative spiral.
0: Yeah, it's just no kidding. All right, let me take a quick break. When we come back, we will talk more. If you want to join us, 888-914-9149. Did you grow up in a parish-centered neighborhood? What was it like? Did you grow up in a suburban one? Do you feel connected to your parish today? I know some people who've recently moved, they go to a parish. There's thousands of people in the parish. You don't know anybody. You don't know Adam from Eve in that parish, right? Have you seen your parish change over the years? I'll share with you an experience of my wife's parish. Beautiful parish, but it has certainly evolved. But love to get your experience. If you got a question or a comment, you want to join the conversation, 888-914-9149. We're back with Father Kathan Moore right after this.
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0: you are just tuning into the conversation, this one might really hit home. Literally, we're talking about how the move to the suburbs have reshaped Catholic life in America. And I've got the great privilege of speaking today to Father Stephen Kathe. He's the author of a new book that's out, and you can check it out. It's available wherever you want to get your books. It's called Crabgrass Catholicism. We're diving deeper into what it means for you and your parish. It's a beautiful reflection both on historic Americana, if you will. It's a big chapter in our American history, but at the same time, on the Catholic Church in America. And we're still seeing transition today. And it's great to have you here.
1: Thank you.
0: With us. There are people that want to join us. I'd love to get to the phone. So if you want to join us, 888-914-9149, 888-914-9149. Let's grab a few calls.
1: Yes.
0: A couple other things I'd like to hit on, though. Denver, Colorado. Caroline, good afternoon. You're on the air.
2: Afternoon, Drew. Thank you so much for taking my call.
0: You're welcome.
2: I am really enjoying this this show today because it really hits home for me. I emigrated from Poland in 1985 to Chicago, and we lived in the area of Jackowo, as we used to call it, St. Adalbert Parish. And it was just amazing. You would walk down blocks and blocks of streets, and you'd see all of the Polish people, the Polish stores. You could speak Polish. You could live there, literally, and not have to know English in the city because everyone spoke Polish. And there was this huge community, right? And there were, you know, blue-collar workers mostly, right? The immigrants were, a lot of them living in really poor conditions, sharing apartments with multiple men they were not related to, but we didn't live in that. But it was interesting when I moved out of Chicago in 2005, moved to Denver, but went back to Chicago about 5 years ago and kind of wanted to show my children and my family the areas where I lived. There was nothing left there. I mean, literally, there were no Polish stores, maybe like one Polish restaurant. Nobody walking down the streets, nobody hanging out outside. And everybody moved to the suburbs. It was like Father has been saying, that that generation, my generation, moved out, you know, got college education and moved away. And it's really sad to see, but I mean, that's the reality, right?
0: I love it. Caroline, thank you for calling and for sharing that. I'm going to let Father respond to it.
1: Well, it's a great example of how the story that I'm telling in the 1940s and 50s, it replicates itself. So even in the 1980s, right, there's still continued immigration from Poland into Chicago. But as we were just hearing, even then, the next generation learns English, they go to college, they move away for college, they move away for work, and that immigrant community kind of breaks down. It's the story of the American melting pot. On the one hand, there's a sadness to it. There are things that are lost. There's also things that are gained, right? Moving up into the middle class, getting more education, getting more secure, right? It's again, a kind of a plus and minus type of situation.
0: We'll take a few more calls. Yeah. Before we do that, a lot of people want to join you. I'm just curious about how it changed, not just, you know, the person that moved out in the local community, but the clergy and the clergy laity relationship. Everybody knew Father whoever it was at the time. I know priests today that have four parishes.
1: Yes,
0: and 'cause this might tie into vocation decline. It could be a whole litany of factors as well. But clearly, suburbanization put a strain on Catholic life, the ability for a diocese to support that. And did priests experience, how did they encounter this transition? Not just the laity, but the priesthood in general. And how did that affect vocations?
1: So many of these suburban communities just got created overnight. And you'd have one or two priests assigned to a brand new parish that the archbishop creates because of the suburban boom.
0: Right.
1: But it was said he's going to have to rely on the laity to build this parish because it needs to be done quickly and it can't be done by one person.
0: Yeah.
1: And so, whereas in the ethnic community in the city, we might have said, oh, it's Monsignor McGillicuddy's parish.
0: Yes.
1: He's been pastor for 35 years, and he runs this place like it with an iron fist. Well, now in the suburbs, the priest is new, the people are new, the parish is new, everything is new and fluid, and the laity are going to have to step up and build this from the ground up. And so there's even before the Second Vatican Council in the late 40s and early 50s, yeah. there's this language of this is our parish. Yes. The laity have to be involved. We have to use our, not only our money, but our expertise. We're now lawyers and engineers and et cetera. Right. And so I argue that even before Vatican II, this is already underway, these reforms, right. these changes between the clergy and the laity, this rise of the lay vocation, so to speak. It's all happening already because of suburbanization, even before the council says anything about it, right?
0: Wow.
1: And then there are challenges for the priesthood. All of a sudden, you're not the best educated person in the parish.
0: Yeah.
1: You know? And so your word, yeah, it carries weight because you're still the priest and people are still deferential and you're sure. the pastor. Yeah. But at the same time, you don't have the graduate degree necessarily that somebody else right. has. Or you don't have, and you're expected to do a lot more than you were ever expected to do. In the urban parishes, maybe you visited the sick, you visited the homes, you taught in the grade school, you said mass, the sacraments. But now you're doing all of those same things, and you better be a good fundraiser. You better be a good architect or engineer to deal with the building of the church and school. You're going to have to run a school. There might not be sisters in it, so you have to pay faculty more money. Now you're the CEO of a small company. Wow. But you also better be good with youth because there's an awful lot of high school age and grade school age kids in the wow. suburbs. So, and you had to be a cruise director, kind of like for social activities in a suburban parish. So there was a lot of concern about, wow, the demands on the clergy are rising in ways and changing in ways they'd never before.
0: Wow. And there's a lot of other things too. We yeah. can talk about education. Yep. We can talk about even the political environment. Let's go back to the phones. If you want to join us, 888-914-9149. Speaking today with the author of a brand new book called Crabgrass Catholicism. And great title,
1: thank
0: by
1: you.
0: The way. I like that. Very a lot of crabgrass in the suburbs.
1: Indeed.
0: Right? JoJo is in New Jersey. Hi, JoJo.
3: Hey, how you doing? I'm happy you got me on the line. I was just thinking about my days growing up in a parish. I loved it. Everyone knew everybody. You played summer games. You walked to church. You walked to high school. We went to dances on Friday night. And I was saying to your person who interviewed me, yeah. I said, you never asked where you were from. You always said, what parish do you belong to? Oh, I belong to St. Timothy's. I belong to St. Dominic. You immediately locked in your head, well, that's somebody's a little far away.
0: Yeah.
3: You know, it was fun. You felt like you belonged. You had summer activities. You had sports. And I think people became isolated. I think that happened when TV came on the scene.
0: Interesting.
3: I'm on the advent of television. All the neighbors would sit out at night, and the grown-ups, they would sit on their little areas, and the kids would be off playing hide and seek or yeah. whatever game, but you knew you belonged. We even had a lamplighter who would walk down the street, turn on the street light
0: wow.
3: at a certain time. So there was a sense of, you know, like it's a wonderful life, that kind of atmosphere.
0: Yeah.
3: Everyone knew each other yeah. Locally. And you had your little rivalry, but you felt you belonged and everybody was at the same level.
0: I love your description, Father. It's
1: yes.
0: a wonderful life type
1: yes.
0: of community. It was.
1: And I think that the point about television and the focus of your social life and your entertainment being in the family home as opposed to in the neighborhood or at the church, I think is a really crucial one. I think it explains some of the shift in pious practice.
0: Yeah.
1: It used to be that you were at the church not just on Sunday morning, but you were there several nights a week, exposition of the Blessed Sacrament one night, a novena to whatever saint the other night, Holy Name Society meeting a third night. Well, then all of a sudden, a lot of that breaks down in the suburbs. And part of it's suburbanization, part of it's the focus on the family home, part of it is television, part of it is the automobile. But it's absolutely a kind of diffusing of what the concentration of community that had existed that people are talking about.
0: I don't think anybody saw it coming either. That's what's so fascinating.
1: No, I don't think we did see it coming.
0: Hey, I was saying to you during the break, this was off air, but I said, has anybody done anything else on this type of research?
1: Yeah.
0: Well, it's fascinating.
1: This is, my book is really the first book-length study of suburbanization and its effects on Catholicism since Andrew Greeley, who I've mentioned a couple times now, a sociologist of American Catholicism, he wrote a book in 1959. And at that point, the suburbanization is really underway, and he's raising questions. How will this change the church? Is this going to be a good thing? Is it going to be a bad thing? Well, how is it going to change? And nobody then kind of followed up. Well, how did it? And so this book is, I hope, an important contribution to say, let's look at what Andrew Greeley was worried about. Let's look at what happened and let's see what was gained, what was lost, how did it change?
0: Now we'll talk about Greeley and Father Stephen King.
1: That's right. Let's
0: there
1: hope.
0: You go. The two pillars.
1: That's right.
0: Looking into this, I love it. Miguel's in New Jersey. Miguel, good afternoon.
4: Good afternoon. I just want to add that there is an antidote to this problem about not feeling community. And to me, it's the Knights of Columbus. Yeah. I joined the Knights of Columbus in the year 2000, and I instantly joined a family. And now I'm actually moving to Wyoming in the summer, and I joined the council out there, and I'm instantly part of a community. And I think that the Knights of Columbus can do a lot to help and support the priests in the local parish, support the parish, and bring that community back. So I'd love to. I'm also a past Grand Knight, so I'm tooting my own horn, but I really do believe the Knights of Columbus could be an important part of supporting the community.
0: It's such a wonderful organization.
1: Yes.
0: Love the Knights.
1: And I love that they're national and yet also local, right?
0: Yes.
1: So yes, you're in, Miguel, you belong in New Jersey and now you're going to move to Wyoming. You're going to have branches, so to speak. You're going to have councils in both places and it's going to be a seamless transition. You're going to have brother Knights immediately when you get there. I think that's an important factor, is the nationality of it.
0: I love it. This is not, I'm assuming, a uniquely Catholic situation. I would assume that our Protestant churches and others experience the same thing as a result of the factors that went into suburbanization.
1: Yeah, there definitely are parallels. There's no two ways about it. I do think that there are some differences, and I think the differences arise because of the fact that we Catholics think about space differently, right? Think about that urban parish and think of the way that we sacralized, made holy, physical space, not just the church building, but the neighborhood, by the way we processed around it, by the way that we claimed it, marked it as our own, so to speak, right? That changed when we moved to the suburbs. We lost some of that. Well, Protestants didn't think that way in the same way ever, and Jews didn't think in the same way ever. So when they moved to the suburbs, that wasn't lost for them in the same way. I think we had more at stake in a certain sense.
0: So it's a uniquely Catholic.
1: On some level, I do think that there is a slight difference.
0: Really insightful.
1: Yeah.
0: I take a short pause here. We're speaking with the author of a book called Crabgrass Catholicism. If you want to read more about it, dive into it. We're kind of just broad brushing. There's so much to drill into. It's available wherever you get your books. It's written by Father Stephen Kaith. His last name is spelled K-O-E-T-H. And when we come back, we'll grab more calls. I know many of you are waiting. We'll get you on the air as we continue our conversation. Stay with me.
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8: This is Archbishop Alexander Sample of the Archdiocese of Portland in Oregon. Let us pray. Remember, O most gracious Virgin Mary, that never was it known that anyone who fled to thy protection, implored thy help, or sought thy intercession was left unaided. Inspired with this confidence, I fly to thee, O Virgin of virgins, my mother. To thee do I come, before thee I stand, sinful and sorrowful. O Mother of the Word Incarnate, despise not my petitions, but in thy mercy hear and answer me. Amen.
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0: Well, you've seen it, right? The quiet parish on the corner, the empty pews, the school that once overflowed with life. What happened? Today we're exploring how the move to the suburbs have changed not just where you live, but maybe even how you believe. And this is an interesting aspect of the conversation. I'm joined today by the author of Crabgrass Catholicism, Father Stephen Kaith. Just came out with his book. He's a great historian. And, you know, we talked a little bit about how suburbanization has not only impacted community life, but the parish life, the priest. Education, Catholic education. I mean, one of the things that I'm so concerned about, I always believe that as a Catholic, if we truly knew, we truly understood our faith, we'd be more likely to live it, right? But so many Catholics today don't know their faith.
1: Yes.
0: Therefore, they buy into the culture lie, or they go down some path that they think is moral and just. So take a look at IVF or contraception or whatever. You get the picture. How has suburbanization affected Catholic education and the faith life of Catholics?
1: Yeah, well, we've already talked about how the ethnic parish helped pass on the faith to the next generation because you were stewing in it nonstop, the Catholic neighborhood, right? And not just in the school building Monday through Friday, but on the streets, in the parish, in the church. Pick up and move to the suburbs, and now even more weight is put on the backs of the Catholic school system to pass the faith on to the next generation, because the ethnic neighborhood isn't going to help you. It's gone. The problem is that it's precisely at this moment we have the baby boom. And so you have all of these kids. The parishes that I study on Long Island, as an example, they're baptizing sometimes 500 and 600 and 700 kids a year.
0: Wow.
1: Well, 5 years later, when those kids are now ready for kindergarten and they're coming to the school to be enrolled, if you had a really big Catholic school building, you put three classes on a grade level, 50 kids in each class. That's 150 kids on a grade level. That's a big Catholic school.
0: No kidding.
1: But you've got 500 or 600 or 700 kids who are eligible to enroll for kindergarten. You can't house all of them in the school. So at this era, the era of suburbanization, more than ever before, more Catholic children are being educated in public schools than in Catholic schools, less and less in Catholic schools. Then you have the dip in vocations to religious women, who are the backbone of the Catholic educational system. So now you've got to pay lay teachers. That costs more money. Parents are paying a suburban mortgage. They're paying suburban taxes. Yep. Can they afford tuition on top of that? So less and less kids are getting educated in Catholic schools. And now the CCD program, the after-school religious education program, has to carry the weight of passing on the faith. And it doesn't have 5 days a week to do it. It has an hour on a Wednesday afternoon or an hour on a Saturday morning. So how successful is it going to be in inculcating the faith in the next generation? I think that part of why we see a drop in participation and we see disaffiliation, we see young people leaving the faith in the 70s, 80s, 90s, is because in this era, our ethnic parish breaks down and Catholic education starts to break down and the passing on of the faith is therefore imperiled.
0: That's why I'm a product of Catholic education. Yeah. One of my pet peeves, and it's, you know, I don't like to ever throw stones at the church, is I just think Catholic education is too expensive today. I have 5 children. They went to Catholic school, but I was in a little bit of a different situation. Most people can't send their kids to Catholic school. And my tuition was cheap compared to some people.
1: Yes.
0: Catholic education, $20,000 for you know, somebody to go to grade school or high school. I mean, that's ridiculous.
1: We need to be very careful to make sure that it not just become an elite education.
0: Yes.
1: That Catholics of all social status are able to access that.
0: Because you see the byproduct of it. Jessica is in South Bend, Indiana. She's got a comment about urbanization. This will be interesting. Hey, Jessica, thanks for calling.
15: Hi there.
12: Hi there. So I have a little bit of a unique situation. I live in South Bend, Indiana. I work for a very beautiful church. And right around me, I mean, there's literally two churches in like eyesight of all of us. So there's actually three churches. We all have combined into one school. So each of the different church campuses has some of the students. And then, of course, in South Bend, it's like Catholic heaven. There's a lot of churches nearby. There's probably about 30 in this whole area. But a weird thing that starts happening then is that you start like competing and with so many nearby. So I'm not sure if it's like that in other places, if there's other cities like that. But we actually start like competing for people. And I'm thinking like, we really just need to get out there and evangelize more. But it's very strange because what used to be ethnic parishes is now just like, now we have churches really close together and not enough people to completely fill all of those churches.
1: Yeah. And Jessica, the same thing that you're describing, actually, it ends up happening in the suburbs too. You have in the suburbs, or in the ethnic parish, you had the Irish all went to mass together. A lot of them might have been cops and firefighters and construction workers. But if there was a lawyer or a doctor, he came to that parish too because he was Irish, and that's where the Irish went. In the suburbs, now parishes are divided by class, right? Because you buy your suburban home based on what level of house you can afford.
0: Yep.
1: And so now Catholics don't mix very well across class lines. They're divided that way instead of being divided ethnically. And then the other way, you talk about competition, Jessica, the other way that Catholics get divided in the suburbs is that because of that car, because I'm driving to Mass, I'm not walking, well, if I've got to drive 5 minutes to this parish or 8 minutes to this parish, I'm going to pick on which parish has the better music, parish has the better preaching, which parish fits, you know, my theology or my perspective, my politics, whatever. And so we divide along those ways. Yeah. So we gave up the divisions of ethnicity, but we haven't given up kind of the filtering and the division in different ways.
0: Yeah. So you talked about suburbanization impacting laity, clergy, Catholic education. I'm curious, if you looked at the political life, how has suburbanization changed politics?
1: Yes.
0: So you go from an urban environment to now this spread out, new environment. How did it play out?
1: Yeah, so I think that prior to the Second World War and in the urban environment, American Catholics were well known for being kind of lock, stock, and barrel Democratic voters, right?
0: Yeah.
1: They were immigrants, they were union members, they were laborers, and they supported the Democratic Party, the New Deal coalition, right, of FDR. And then in the suburbs, that began to break down. As I said, Catholics moved up into the college educated, they became white collar. They were less motivated by labor concerns and immigration concerns and urban concerns. What were they motivated by? They were motivated by the fact that their tax rates were really, really high and their mortgage rates were really, really high. They were motivated by the fact that their kids weren't in the Catholic school. Their children were in the public school because there weren't enough desks or they couldn't afford it. But maybe they still wanted a prayer in the public school classroom.
0: Yeah.
1: So they fight those battles in the 1960s. Let's keep the Bible in public schools. Let's keep prayer. They lose those battles ultimately, as we know, but they fought them. And all of these things end up pulling Catholics away from the Democratic monolith, makes them open to voting for more conservative political positions, lower taxes, smaller government, local control, so that we can have a school board that makes these decisions, right? It does not make Catholics uniformly Republican voters. What it does is it makes them not uniformly Democratic voters. It makes Catholics the quintessential suburban swing voter, right? And if you look at least on the national level, that's exactly what they do,
0: right?
1: Back and forth.
0: Yeah, it's fascinating. All right, my guest today, Father Stephen Kaith. Let's grab another quick call. We'll go to Steubenville, Ohio next. Sharon is joining us. Hi, Sharon. Thanks for waiting.
15: Hi. Thank you very much for taking my call. It's great to talk with you.
0: Thank you.
15: I just wanted to call in because I grew up in Levittown. My parents, at first, when my father first came home from the war, we lived in Marine Park in Brooklyn. And then, but my grandparents lived in Freeport. And so then, in I believe it was 1948, my parents bought a little tape on 13 Dragon Lane Snapdragon Lane, I'm sorry, 13th Snapdragon Lane in Levittown. And I lived in Levittown until I was a junior in high school. And then we moved out to Obed Page. Uh-huh. But I have to say that growing up in Levittown, we only stayed at Snapdragon Lane for a year, and then we moved to Amber Lane, which was right down, right off Hempstead Turnpike, and walking distance from St. Bernard's Parish Church. And I still remember Father O'Brien, who was the pastor and the founder of St. Bernard's.
14: Beautiful. Well, Sharon, I only have about a minute left, so I want to thank you for sharing that. It's great to hear from somebody who actually lived in Levittown, a remarkable moment in history. And Father, I want to thank you for being here. I have about a minute and a half for you. I want to give you the final thoughts. What surprised you most in your research, or maybe what lessons can today's church learn from history? Or leave us with whatever you'd like.
1: Yeah, two things. One, I think what surprised me was the Catholic schools. It had always been said, and I had always heard, so dedicated were to Catholic education were Catholic parents that they build the school first, and then you have mass in the gym until 5 or 7 or 10 years later, you could finally build the church. And that certainly did happen in places. There's no two ways about it. But there were also an awful lot of places they built the church, and it took 5 or 6 or 7 years to build the school. And then, as I said, when they built the school, it still was never enough, right? I think building that community that schools did and passing on the faith, that's the challenge of today. It's the perennial challenge, and that's what we need to do.
14: The book's called Crabgrass Catholicism. Do a search for Father Stephen Koeth, K-O-E-T-H. We'll put it in our show notes. So if you're driving and say, I won't remember that, we got it there for you. So check it out. You can get it anywhere books are sold. Father, I have to have you back.
1: Thanks so much.
14: Good to have you. Thanks. Great conversation.
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0: to be inspired by the two patrons of Rome, who, despite their flaws, became extraordinary witnesses to the gospel. He also invited the new metropolitan archbishops receiving their pallium to imitate the Lord and be good shepherds to the faithful entrusted to them. The Vatican has responded aggressively to the Society of St. Pius X following the consecration of bishops against the Pope's will, declaring SSPX in schism. The Vatican warned the excommunication is extended to the lay faithful who formally adhere to the fraternity. Organizers report around 17,000 people from 70 countries attended the five-hour mass on Wednesday in Switzerland. Pro-life advocates are celebrating a federal appeals court decision to expedite a lawsuit seeking to restore in-person dispensing requirements for the abortion drug mifepristone, calling the decision a legal victory. According to Zeal.co, the 5th U.S. Circuit Court of Appeals agreed to hear Louisiana versus FDA on an expedited schedule. The case centers on the FDA's 2023 decision to remove the in-person dispensing requirement for the abortion drug mifepristone. According to a press release from the Susan B. Anthony Pro-Life America, the appeal is being scheduled to be heard on September 9th. President Trump's Religious Liberty Commission wants to reverse the separation of church and state. It's led by Texas Lieutenant Governor Dan Patrick.
1: The left has used that one phrase that was one line out of one of hundreds of letters by Thomas Jefferson to batter people of faith for the last 70 to 80 years.
0: The commission report suggests that instead of a separation, there should be a bridge built between the church and state. The group of conservative Christians want to clear a path for public money to go to faith-based agencies and protections for those who object to pronoun usage in public schools. I'm Mary Graham with Relevant Radio News.
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6: Well, good afternoon. Thanks for joining me. Let's pray. 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It's good all day. 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Of course, Nick, my faithful producer, is here, and he has his eyes right now on all of our social media. 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So why don't you try that one day? It could be kind of fun. Or you can get in on our X platform too. Send him a post at Drew Mariani Show. At Drew Mariani Show. Great way to go ahead and to connect with us. Brooke Taylor prays with me today too. Brooke, good to have you back.
7: Hi, Drew. Good to pray with you.
6: Anything you want to pray for? How's your son doing, by the way?
7: He's doing good. Thank you for asking. He graduates the first part of his Coast Guard training today, and then he'll be going to Charleston for the rest of the training. So he's doing good. Thank you.
6: I love it.
7: And I especially want to pray, if it's okay today, for our daughter Carolina. She just had a birthday. She turned 15 on Monday. And so I just want to pray in thanksgiving for her life, for her birth parents. You know, she was born in Poland. And I humbly, I think, just ask for prayers for me too as a caregiver. You know, if you listen, you might know that she is severely autistic. And what I think I just recognized is that with the joy and the gratitude of her life, there is also some sorrow in there. And I think when you have a special needs child, and when they're younger, at least in our case, I can't generalize, everybody's different, you kind of are thinking there's going to be this breakthrough, and

0: the, you know, there's going to be a big burst of progress and all these hopes. And I still have that, absolutely. And I know in any moment, you know, and she still has so much growth that is unfolding. But also, you know, she's 15. And I feel like over the last few years, we've been kind of stuck developmentally. And some of the behaviors are more intense and challenging. And so I think it's just acknowledging that and the depletion that can, you know, come as a caregiver, a lot of physical, mental, emotional care. And
1: I don't know how you do it. I said to my wife, too, I just think about it. You were telling me how she wakes up early and it's go, go, go. It's a lot of work for you, you know?
0: And she does a lot of verbal stimming and it's hard to even explain. If you live it, you know, and I just really on that note want to pray for all caregivers because there's so much, it's a different way of loving. You love in a very physical way because, you know, you're just pouring out everything for that child or that spouse or that loved one. And it is the greatest gift. It's, you know, it is also hard. And I think that, you know, there is a critical need to acknowledge that. It's okay to acknowledge that. It doesn't take away the love. And I know others in that boat, everybody needs prayers. So just asking for God's grace.
1: We're praying for you right now and for your beautiful daughter and for your family. Thanks. And let's pray for all special caregivers, all those who have loved ones with special needs, Lord, for special graces and for fortitude. I know that there's a lot of sanctity in that vocation, that calling, so I thank you for it. And let's pray right now. We'll take your calls if you are on hold. Take your calls if you get them over to Nick, or your intentions if you get them over to him on our X platform as well, or on any of our social media. In the name of the Father, and of the Son, and of the Holy Spirit, amen. You expired, Jesus, but the source of life gushed forth for souls, and the ocean of mercy opened up for the whole world. O font of life, unfathomable divine mercy, envelop the whole world and empty yourself out upon us. O blood and water which gushed forth from the heart of Jesus is a fountain of mercy for us.
0: I trust in you.
1: O blood and water which gushed forth from the heart of Jesus is a fountain of mercy for us.
0: I trust in you.
1: O blood and water which gushed forth from the heart of Jesus is a fountain of mercy for us.
0: I trust in you.
1: Our Father, who art in heaven, hallowed be thy name, thy kingdom come, thy will be done on earth as it is in heaven.
0: Give us this day our daily bread, and forgive us our trespasses, as we forgive those who trespass against us. And lead us not into temptation, but deliver us from evil. Amen.
1: Hail Mary, full of grace, the Lord is with thee. Blessed art thou among women, and blessed is the fruit of thy womb, Jesus.
0: Holy Mary, Mother of God, pray for us sinners, now and at the hour of our death. Amen.
1: And I believe in God, the Father Almighty, the Creator of heaven and earth, and in Jesus Christ, his only Son, our Lord, who was conceived by the Holy Spirit and was born of the Virgin Mary. He suffered under Pontius Pilate, was crucified, died, and was buried. He descended into hell on the third day. He rose again from the dead. He ascended into heaven and is seated at the right hand of God, the Father Almighty. From there he shall come to judge the living and the dead.
0: I believe in the Holy Spirit, the Holy Catholic Church, the communion of saints, the forgiveness of sins, the resurrection of the body, and life everlasting. Amen.
1: Amen. All right, our first call today comes from Kathy. Kathy is in calling us in Evergreen Park, Illinois. Hi, Kathy.
2: Hi, Drew. Thank you for all you do, and thank Relevant Radio for all they do, too.
1: Thanks.
2: I have three intentions. The first one is for my daughter-in-law. She's only have 2 months left of her pregnancy, and I just hope everything still goes okay, because they said she's a small girl, and they said once it gets 8 pounds, they're going to just take the baby. So I'm hoping everything gets good. And then my husband is just experiencing, he's in a union, and some of the unions are one of the union wants their jobs, which I've never heard, and they're sabotaging the work that they do, and they're taking pictures. So he may be out of a job, and his union is fighting, so I pray that he doesn't lose his job. And the last is for me, and I hate always asking for something for me, but I have congestive heart failure, and I've had it for several years, and I have a pacemaker, and now they're talking about that I possibly may need a heart transplant.
1: Wow. All right, let's pray for your heart. And look, Kathy, don't ever hesitate to pray. I mean, that's no small intention. I mean, that's a serious intention. So I appreciate you leading with everything else, but I know the Lord knows what a wonderful heart you have. you know, spiritually speaking, but let's pray he heals your heart physically as well. And Lord, I ask that right now of you. I ask for divine mercy miracles that Kathy will call back as a faithful listener and say, you know, doctors say it's not going to be necessary. They can't believe this. I always love those testimonies just to find the science. So I ask that again, if it be your will, Lord. We submit that to you. I pray for Kathy's, of course, daughter-in-law in these final months of her pregnancy, and for all those who are facing complicated or troubled pregnancies, Lord, for those who need work, who are underemployed and unemployed, in danger of losing their job, maybe falsely accused. You know the circumstances and the situations, but I pray for your providence. And I just take these intentions, along with all those now united with me, to the foot of the cross as I pray. Eternal Father, I offer you the body, blood, soul, and divinity of your dearly beloved Son, our Lord Jesus Christ.
0: In atonement for our sins and those of the whole world.
1: For the sake of his sorrowful passion.
0: Have mercy on us and on the whole world.
1: For the sake of his sorrowful passion.
0: Have mercy on us and on the whole world.
1: For the sake of his sorrowful passion.
0: Have mercy on us and on the whole world.
1: For the sake of his sorrowful passion.
0: Have mercy on us and on the whole world.
1: For the sake of his sorrowful passion.
0: Have mercy on us and on the whole world.
1: For the sake of his sorrowful passion.
0: Have mercy on us and on the whole world.
1: For the sake of his sorrowful passion.
0: Have mercy on us and on the whole world.
1: For the sake of his sorrowful passion.
0: Have mercy on us and on the whole world.
1: All right, we'll go to Philadelphia, Pennsylvania next. Maureen, good afternoon. Thanks for joining
3: us. Hi, how are you?
1: I'm okay. I'm doing well today. Thanks. How can we pray for you?
3: So the reason I'm calling is, since I've called in the past, I have an issue that is, like, doesn't want to stop. And it's just job losses. And I don't know what it is, but I've applied to a few places, and I heard from one, and I really would like this time, for the final time, to really have a job that I don't lose, and I really like. That's all I'm asking for.
1: I love it. Well, let's pray for it, Maureen. Keep praying.
3: Okay, great.
1: All right. We're going to join you now.
3: Thank you.
1: No, go ahead. What were you saying?
3: So, yeah, I've been doing the Divine Mercy, and I've been fasting, so... Oh.
1: Well, I want you to call me back.
3: Anyway.
1: I want you to call me back and let me know about that dream job. You know why? How can you go wrong? Praying the Divine Mercy Chaplet, right? And coupling that with fasting, which amplifies your prayers. I mean, that's exactly what I would do. You know, if I had to pray for something big, and I'd probably add some other things to the mix, but I would certainly, that's part of the formula for sure. And look, I know this is tough. When it comes to jobs and employment, it's a heavy weight. There's stress, there's uncertainty, there's even fear that you have to battle in this. And when those doors keep closing, I know it feels like, man, I'm praying. I'm like, Lord, I feel forgotten. But you're not, you know, not for a second. I think it's Matthew 6:8, where scripture tells us that, you know, your Father knows what you need before you ask him. He knows what you need. And that's, you know, it's not a verse for good times. That's a promise for a moment right now, right for you now. He sees your need. He knows where you are. He knows the doors that have been shut. I'm telling you right now, by praying the chaplet, because he promised anything you ask through this prayer, it'll be granted if it's according to his will. So I know he's got something perfect for you. You can't see it right now, but it's in the offing, right? It is all in the offing. So just keep praying, and we will join you now. Lord, I pray for all those who really are persisting in prayer. They feel like their prayers are not being answered. I ask for real miracles for Maureen in particular, but for all those who are praying for that healing of their broken relationship, the healing of that ailment that plagues their body, Lord, for the conversion of their children and their loved ones. I give you these intentions. Today I ask you, open the floodgates of your mercy and just shower those who cry out to you. Eternal Father, I offer you the body, blood, soul, and divinity of your dearly beloved Son, our Lord Jesus Christ.
0: In atonement for our sins and those of the whole world.
1: For the sake of his sorrowful passion.
0: Have mercy on us and on the whole world.
1: For the sake of his sorrowful passion.
0: Have mercy on us and on the whole world.
1: For the sake of his sorrowful passion.
0: Have mercy on us and on the whole world.
1: For the sake of his sorrowful passion.
0: Have mercy on us and on the whole world.
1: For the sake of his sorrowful passion.
0: Have mercy on us and on the whole world.
1: For the sake of his sorrowful passion.
0: Have mercy on us and on the whole world.
1: For the sake of his sorrowful passion.
0: Have mercy on us and on the whole world.
1: For the sake of his sorrowful passion.
0: Have mercy on us and on the whole world.
1: For the sake of his sorrowful passion.
0: Have mercy on us and on the whole world.
1: For the sake of his sorrowful passion.
0: Have mercy on us and on the whole world.
1: All right. Tom is joining us in Sacramento. We'll add him to the mix as well. Tom, good afternoon.
4: Hi, Drew.
1: Hey, man.
4: Thanks for taking my call.
1: A pleasure. How can we pray for you?
4: Last Thursday, my 18-year-old daughter, she attempted to take her own life over bad breakup with her boyfriend. She also had a falling out with her childhood best friend, and she's just so sad. She's just so alone in her mind. She has us, her family. We're a devout Catholic family, and she just felt so sad. She didn't know what to do. And she needs prayers.
1: Well, you came to the right place. Help. You came to the right place, man. That means, Tom, as a brother, my heart goes out to you. I can't imagine what you're going through as a father. You know, I have two daughters as well. I just can't imagine your suffering. Because, you know, when your child suffers, as you know, it's one of the deepest sorrows you can endure. And especially as a father. We're providers and protectors, yeah, right? We want to take care of our babies.
4: Yeah.
1: And that pain runs deep. She's going to be okay. We're going to pray for her now. All right? And she needs you.
4: Thank you, Drew.
1: And she needs the family.
4: Thank you.
1: Prayer changes things. I'm such a believer in this. I know God hears these prayers. It just touches my heart so much. You hang in there. All right? And I'm praying
4: for
1: you. And I'm telling you, so is everyone else right now. Everyone's going to be praying for you. And Lord, I pray for this father and for his daughter in particular. I pray first and foremost for her healing. Because your mercy is so great. There is nothing that you cannot touch. There is nothing you cannot heal. Even in the darkest moment, your mercy reaches deeper. You know, St. Faustina said that the Lord is near to the broken. The scripture says the Lord is near to the brokenhearted. Faustina said, the greater the misery, right? The greater the misery of a soul, the greater the right it has to God's mercy. And I just think of what Tom's going through. I think of what his daughter went through. Breakups at that age can be devastating. And Lord, I just pray that this young woman recovers, heals, moves forward, is stronger as a result of this, will be used in a powerful way to help others. Because this is not the end of her story, Tom. I mean, this was a cry for help. And I'm telling you, heaven hears our prayers. And we're going to pray for her right now. I think it is, I think it's in Revelations. Behold, I make all things new. Lord, I ask you to make this situation new. And I pray for all those who've lost loved ones by suicide, and who are now struggling and fighting and grappling with suicidal ideation. Eternal Father, I offer you the body, blood, soul, and divinity of your dearly beloved Son, our Lord Jesus Christ,
5: in atonement for our sins and those of the whole world.
1: For the sake of his sorrowful passion,
5: have mercy on us and on the whole world.
1: For the sake of his sorrowful passion,
5: have mercy on us and on the whole world.
1: For the sake of his sorrowful passion,
5: have mercy on us and on the whole world.
1: For the sake of his sorrowful passion,
5: have mercy on us and on the whole world.
1: For the sake of his sorrowful passion,
5: have mercy on us and on the whole world.
1: For the sake of his sorrowful passion,
5: have mercy on us and on the whole world.
1: For the sake of his sorrowful passion,
5: have mercy on us and on the whole world.
1: For the sake of his sorrowful passion,
5: have mercy on us and on the whole world.
1: For the sake of his sorrowful passion,
5: have mercy on us and on the whole world.
1: For the sake of his sorrowful passion,
5: have mercy on us and on the whole world.
1: All right. Next call comes from Mary. Tom, I'm going to be praying for your daughter. Hang in there. I'm really moved by that poor father's call. Our next call comes from Cleveland, Ohio. Mm-hmm. Greg, good afternoon. Thank you for joining us.
6: Well, Drew, I'd like to have you pray for my daughter and son-in-law and our unborn grandchild. His name is Peter, and Peter has a severe chromosome defect that's in there, and everything is pointing to not having a successful, not surviving the birth. We're living only a few hours, but as we've told everybody, if there's a venerable or a blessed out there who needs a miracle, this would be a good one.
1: Amen to that. Brooke, do you have any suggestions?
0: I think right here and now, we are all praying as an army, and to have, you know, such a prayerful dad, grandpa call on behalf of the family. This is it. And so we just cling to Jesus and St. Gerard, the infant Prague, Blessed Mother, the Holy Family.
1: Yeah, and Greg, you know, I think of blesseds, and there's so many of them, right? And so many venerables, you know. When it comes to divine mercy in particular, somebody who I pray to, I mean, his calls hasn't even been opened yet. That's why I don't really mention the fact that I pray to him, but it would be Father Seraphim Mykolenko. We have divine mercy in large part here in this country and spread throughout the world because of this man's devotion to it. I knew him personally. He was a holy man. He was a saint. So I'm going to ask him to intercede for us right now, along with St. Faustina. And of course, we've got, as Brooke pointed out, so many of these wonderful saints for life, St. Gerard Magella, and so many who've given their life for their child. And, you know, Blessed Baczynski, you know, and Bishop Sheen, both credited with resurrection miracles in the womb. So, Lord, you know, and you hear the prayers of this man. And I just give you this child with these chromosomal abnormalities that may not survive birth, but I ask in a special way, Lord, that you allow this child to come to term and allow this to also be another great and wonderful miracle. You know, in Jeremiah it says, before I formed you in the womb, I knew you. So you know this child, Lord. I ask you to hear these prayers and embrace it and support this family as I pray, Eternal Father. We offer you the body, blood, soul, and divinity of your dearly beloved Son, our Lord Jesus Christ.
5: In atonement for our sins and those of the whole world.
1: For the sake of his sorrowful passion.
5: Have mercy on us and on the whole world.
1: For the sake of his sorrowful passion.
5: Have mercy on us and on the whole world.
1: For the sake of his sorrowful passion.
5: Have mercy on us and on the whole world.
1: For the sake of his sorrowful passion.
5: Have mercy on us and on the whole world.
1: For the sake of his sorrowful passion.
5: Have mercy on us and on the whole world.
1: For the sake of his sorrowful passion.
5: Have mercy on us and on the whole world.
1: For the sake of his sorrowful passion.
5: Have mercy on us and on the whole world.
1: For the sake of his sorrowful passion.
5: Have mercy on us and on the whole world.
1: For the sake of his sorrowful passion.
5: Have mercy on us and on the whole world.
1: For the sake of his sorrowful passion.
5: Have mercy on us and on the whole world.
1: All right. Norma is in Miami, Florida. Norma, good afternoon.
7: Good afternoon, Drew. I want to pray for Ray, who will be going into hospice after a very long battle with cancer. And I also want to pray for, and he has been a true man of God. And I also want to pray for all the elderly and all the people who care for them, that the Lord will grant them the compassion to be able to take care of them. Thank you.
1: Thank you, Norma. We'll lift that up. I'm going to take a few extra calls in the few minutes I have here. We'll add Ray and all your attentions, along with Mary, who's joining us from Prior Lake, Minnesota. Hi, Mary.
8: Hi, Drew. I've met you before, and you are such a wonderful, prayerful person. Thank you for everything that you do. I would like to ask for prayers today for myself for some healing. I had a recent epileptic seizure, and I have an annulment ministry and a book that I'm writing that I want to complete. I also have a grandson that has a birth defect that he's been suffering with for 9 years, and we've been praying for his complete healing as well. And my sister has cancer. Wow. And I also have a prayer of thanksgiving for a wonderful new husband that I have after he lost his wife, and I have had an annulment. So I ask for all of this in the Blessed Mother and Jesus in the Divine Mercy Chaplet. Amen. Thank you so much.
1: Mary, when that book's done, let us know. It's a great conversation, and be wonderful to discuss that on the air. I'm sure you have an amazing story. So let's pray for you now. Okay, we'll pray for your marriage and for all of these intentions. I love your vigilance and commitment to prayer. 9 years praying for the Lord's mercy on that situation. Persist. I always think about, you know, the woman who knocked on the judge's door at night, or what scripture says about how you knock and the door will be opened. You know, seek and you will find. Ask, you shall receive. We have to be persistent in our prayers. I don't have time for another one, do I, Nick? Let me sneak Jose in. He's in New Mexico. Jose, you have to make it quick, but I can get you into the mix, too. Good afternoon.
9: Hi. Yeah. I'm a 93-year-old widower, and I live out in the country, and it's imperative that I keep my driver's license. So please have everybody pray for the healing of my eyes and my eyesight.
1: We'll do that right now. All right, let's pray. Lord, I pray for the elderly. I pray for those in fear of losing their jobs or their freedoms or their ability to drive. I give you everyone that's now on hold with me, everyone who's praying with me. I ask you, hear our one and united voice. And in your mercy, I ask that we may see miracles and tangible results to these prayers as we pray. Eternal Father, I offer you the body, blood, soul, and divinity of your dearly beloved Son, our Lord Jesus Christ.
5: In atonement for our sins and those of the whole world.
1: For the sake of his sorrowful passion.
5: Have mercy on us and on the whole world.
1: For the sake of his sorrowful passion.
5: Have mercy on us and on the whole world.
1: For the sake of his sorrowful passion.
5: Have mercy on us and on the whole world.
1: For the sake of his sorrowful passion.
5: Have mercy on us and on the whole world.
1: For the sake of his sorrowful passion.
5: Have mercy on us and on the whole world.
1: For the sake of his sorrowful passion.
5: Have mercy on us and on the whole world.
1: For the sake of his sorrowful passion.
5: Have mercy on us and on the whole world.
1: For the sake of his sorrowful passion.
5: Have mercy on us and on the whole world.
1: For the sake of his sorrowful passion.
5: Have mercy on us and on the whole world.
1: Holy God, Holy Mighty One, Holy Immortal One.
5: Have mercy on us and on the whole world.
1: Holy God, Holy Mighty One, Holy Immortal One.
5: Have mercy on us and on the whole world.
1: Holy God, Holy Mighty One, Holy Immortal One.
5: Have mercy on us and on the whole world.
1: Eternal God, in whom mercy is endless and the treasury of compassion inexhaustible, please look kindly upon us and increase your mercy in us so that in difficult moments we may not despair nor become despondent, but with great confidence submit ourselves to your holy will, which is love and mercy itself. Jesus, I trust in you. Jesus, I trust in you. Jesus, I trust in you. Our Lady Queen of Heaven.
5: Pray for us.
1: Our Lady of Champion.
5: Pray for us.
1: Mother of Mercy.
5: Pray for us.
1: Our Lady of Guadalupe.
5: Pray for us.
1: Our Lady Reconciler of Peoples and Nations.
5: Pray for us.
1: Virgin Most Powerful.
5: Pray for us.
1: Saint Joseph.
5: Pray for us.
1: Saint Faustina.
5: Pray for us.
1: Saint John Paul II.
5: Pray for us.
1: Saint Peregrine.
5: Pray for us.
1: Saint Jose Maria Escrivá.
5: Pray for us.
1: St. Patrick, St. Andrew.
5: Pray for us.
1: And Father Seraphim Mikalenko.
5: Pray for
1: all
5: us.
1: All you angels and saints, pray for us. The Father, Son, the Holy Spirit, amen. Hey, let's just keep praying for each other, all right? That's so important. You hear Tom, you heard Jose, you heard Greg, you heard so many of these calls, and they're just heartbreaking intentions. Remember them when you spend time with the Lord later, when you pray your rosary, or you spend time in adoration, when you receive the Eucharist, maybe one small sacrifice. Could you imagine if we all just made one small sacrifice, not that second helping, or let somebody in traffic, or offered up the arthritis, or just did something for our spiritual family here, how those prayers would be amplified, how God would work. I'm telling you, great things are going to happen. We're going to get a lot of testimonies. I really felt the Holy Spirit powerfully today, so I think the Lord's at work.
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1: Well, thank you for joining me. Our series continues as we march towards our nation's anniversary, 250 years. This is a nation that I've said before, and I firmly believe it, have the fingerprints of God all over it. But I believe, you know, if you look at our early founding, you can almost see some divine movements, some divine protection, some events that had to happen for us to be able to fulfill the mission that I believe that God has for this nation. And I've said it many times, I believe God has called America to lead the world, not just militarily or technologically or economically, but I think spiritually. And that's part of what Relevant Radio does. It's part of what great universities like the University of Dallas does to form the next generation. That's what your duty as a citizen is as well. And this week, as Christians all across the world celebrate the death and, of course, the resurrection of our Lord, I think we're not just remembering a spiritual event. We're touching on something that has echoed through history and has influenced culture and leadership, even the founding of this great nation. And take George Washington. You know, when you, I don't know if you've ever visited D.C. or if you've gone to Mount Vernon. You'll find something remarkable etched behind his tomb. These are the words of Christ himself. It's John 11:25-26. It says, quote, "I am the resurrection and the life. He that believe in me, though he were dead, yet he shall live." And that wasn't decorative. It was declarative. That's what it was. Washington didn't just lead a revolution. You know, he believed in a risen Savior, and he wasn't alone. You know, one of the great architects of the Constitution, a guy named Roger Sherman, he openly professed the same thing. He said that the scriptures of the Old and New Testament are revelations from God. He believed that not just in moral guidance, but in the literal resurrection of the dead. And I thought today we could maybe take a look at some of our founding fathers, take a look at the early chapters of American history, and see what our founders believed when it came to the resurrection. And I've invited Dr. Susan Hansen to join us for that as well. She's an associate professor of history at the University of Dallas, and it's always good to be able to listen to you and to learn from you and to talk with you. I've got the great privilege of being able to do that, Doctor. And
20: thank you for having me on. And I'm so glad that you are talking about George Washington's funeral monument at Mount Vernon. I think that many times now, when we think of the 4th of July, America 250, we're thinking about the Washington Mall. We're thinking about our great open memorial monumental city with the Washington Monument, the largest obelisk on planet Earth, thinking about the Lincoln Memorial, the Jefferson Memorial. But before those memorials were built, people were still already making kind of political pilgrimages out to Mount Vernon. Henry Adams of the Adams family, John Adams, John Quincy Adams, says that it was a habit of the people of the early Republic to go down to Mount Vernon, George Washington's family home, that they would take the ferry down the Potomac to Mount Vernon before they even started building the Washington Monument, which wasn't completed until 1884. And the Lincoln and Jefferson memorials weren't built until the 1920s, between the two world wars. So really what America had in terms of a great memorial to the American founders in the early years of our national life was Mount Vernon, which started as just a small small two-room house, and George Washington built different wings on it. And it has a back porch with a lot of rocking chairs, and you can sit out there and look at the Potomac and discuss the fate of our political regime, the way that George Washington used to sit out back after dinner with visiting heads of state, with visiting senators, after his retirement from his generalship, after his retirement from the presidency, and talk about where America was going. He also loved to talk about farming because he was very concerned to diversify his crops and get out of tobacco, get out of debt. He realized that a man can't be truly free if he's not economically free from debt. And he understood that if he didn't get out of debt, he was not going to be able to give his slaves their liberty. And so Mount Vernon really became a kind of portrait of the virtue of the American founders for later generations. And even today, you know, it's starting to become spring in Washington, D.C. We have the beautiful cherry blossom season. But it's also a wonderful time to go bike riding down the Potomac. There's a bike path all along the Potomac River that you can take down to Mount Vernon. And when you go to Mount Vernon, you really should not miss going out to where George Washington and his wife Martha are buried. Their tombs are right there on the property of Mount Vernon. And as you said, chiseled in stone there is John 11 from the King James Version of the Bible, which would have been, you know, typical of George Washington as a member of an Anglican and Episcopalian parish. John 11, I am the resurrection and the life. He that believeth in me, though he were dead, yet shall he live. And that is not peculiar to George Washington. I think too often we think of the American founders and the American founding as deists or the work of Unitarians, deists, unbelievers, when in fact, the American population at the time of the American founding was overwhelmingly Christian and certainly believed in the resurrection of Jesus Christ from the dead and also the resurrection of the body after death when we will be judged. And so, you know, sometimes people focus too much on the six big name founders, Washington, Jefferson, Madison, Adams, Franklin, Hamilton, you know, kind of the big six. Sure. And Daniel Dreisbach has a wonderful book called The Forgotten Founders. And he argues that if we only look at a few demigods, right, we forget all of the men who fought in the Continental Army, that almost every family in the early Republic could trace their ancestry back to someone who had fought in the Continental Army, who had received land out west as a reward for their participation in the American founding revolution. And that besides Jefferson, Franklin, Madison, and their thoughts on religion and religious liberty, we have to remember many, many others, Abigail Adams, Samuel Adams, Roger Sherman, John Witherspoon, who was the only ordained clergyman, Presbyterian, who signed the Declaration of Independence. Of course, Charles Carroll of Carrollton, the only Catholic, Roman Catholic signer of the Declaration of Independence. So we shouldn't only think of, you know, just a small handful of founders. And in general, the American population at the time, especially after the First Great Awakening, was overwhelmingly Congregationalist or Presbyterian. Many of them were Baptists and Episcopalians. So it is important that we remember that America had a Christian founding. The American founding generation were overwhelmingly Christians and believed in the resurrection of the dead and the final judgment of mankind. Abigail Adams, for example, wrote very beautifully in a letter just after her mother passed away. During the Revolutionary War, she lost both a child, she had a stillbirth, and she lost her mother in the same year as the Declaration of Independence. Her husband was away in Philadelphia signing the great document, and Abigail Adams was struggling at home on her own. And yet, when her mother passed away, She wrote with really a sense of religious respect for the will of God. And she said, I am not left to mourn as one without hope. My dear parent knew him in whom she believed and departed this world with an easy tranquility, trusting in the merits of her Redeemer. So there, you really do find some very touching and profound Christian faith in the American founders.
1: Were there disagreements amongst the founders about Christianity, or were they all pretty much on the same page? So I know there's confusion also over, you know, Jefferson's complex faith.
20: Mm-hmm. Yes. Jefferson perhaps is, right, our most, Jefferson and Benjamin Franklin, you know, both of them were definitely, I would say, cultural Christians, and saw Christianity as the best guide to a moral life. They had a lot of questions about scripture, a lot of questions about miracles, the divinity of Christ. It's interesting, right? We've just heard news that Dawkins, Richard Dawkins, the very outspoken atheist. Yep. In England, has recently declared himself a cultural Christian, you know, where he says, well, we have to admit that Christianity has done wonders for human society and for human morality.
1: Yep.
20: So, you know, that's a kind of an interesting position, right? To acknowledge and to be grateful to Christianity for how it's shaped Western civilization over the course of 2,000 years. But still to refuse, you know, an act of belief in the divinity of Christ, in his incarnation, passion, death, resurrection. I think that is a position that you find in founders like Franklin and Jefferson. But the majority of the founders, even the big six, Hamilton for sure, and George Washington for sure, were regular churchgoers, Christian churchgoers. So I think that it can be exaggerated, you know, to think of America as entirely, at the time of the American founding, a kind of secular culture. And I think also people should remember that Alexis de Tocqueville, when he visited the United States of America, wrote in 1840, he predicted that in his great book, Democracy in America, in the second volume, he predicted that in a democratic age where there was freedom of religion, people would tend more and more towards either unbelief or back towards the Roman Catholic Church. And I think this Easter, we have seen all sorts of news stories about the escalation of converts coming into the Catholic Church during the Easter Vigil. And this is a trend that has gone back maybe 10 years now. Every year, there's news about the increasing number of converts to Catholicism. And so Alexis de Tocqueville, visiting the United States from France in 1840, so he was coming from France after the French Revolution, and he saw France becoming very secular. But he was fascinated with America's religious liberty regime and the way that Catholics, particularly at the time Irish Americans, had the freedom to practice their faith. And that was his prediction, that where you find freedom of religion, people will tend either towards unbelief and the total, he called it, relinquishing of Christianity entirely, or returning to, the way he put it was, the bosom of the Church of Rome, that they would return to the Catholic faith. And, you know, so the National Catholic Register this past weekend had a wonderful headline, which was simply, "Something is happening." The record high numbers of adults joining the church at Easter. And National Review, which is not a religious magazine, the National Review also called it a massive spike in converts over this past Easter, almost 40% increase from the previous year young adults coming into the Catholic faith. So I think that we have a lot to be grateful for, to the American founders, both those who were profoundly Christian and religious, and those who were skeptical but still grateful to Christian culture and Christian morality for its shaping of the American regime. We should be grateful to them for our religious liberty regime, which has made it possible for the growth of the faith to take place.
1: So, Doctor, what role did Scripture play in the thinking of so many of the early American leaders? And can we trace specific founding documents back to Christian beliefs?
20: So, in fact, in all of the documents of the American founding and all of the letters and correspondence of the American founders, the book that is most frequently referenced is Scripture, is the Old and New Testaments. Sometimes people think of the American founding as being very influenced by John Locke, the Enlightenment philosopher, John Locke. Sometimes people will trace phrases from the Declaration of Independence, like the right to life, liberty, and the pursuit of happiness, directly back to John Locke. But in fact, the American founders quoted another Enlightenment thinker, Montesquieu, even more than they quoted John Locke. But even if you put all of the different Enlightenment thinkers together and the quotations from them in the American founding documents and correspondence, it still doesn't add up to the number of times that they quote Scripture. This is what people used to learn how to read on was Scripture. They had the Psalms memorized. There were no such things as children's literature before the beginning of the 20th century. Now there's an entire section of every library and every town and every bookstore that's, what they call kiddie lit, children's literature. But children's literature is actually very recent, and people learned to read simply by following along while their elders read from the Bible on Sundays. And so phrases from Scripture, some of the things that resound through the writings of George Washington, he's always talking about he talks about heaven as the satisfaction of sitting under one's own vine and fig tree. It's a phrase that the Old Testament uses frequently to describe the joy of heaven after the resurrection. That in some sense you will live off of the produce of your own land, right? That you won't be wayfarers anymore. You will have come home, right? And the reward of virtue, the reward of a life spent in communion with God, will be that satisfaction of sitting. George Washington loved the phrase "under your own vine and fig tree," right? And we know that our Lord loved the imagery of the fig tree, the imagery of the vine, the fruitfulness of a life well lived, both fruitfulness in our own eternal happiness and fruitfulness in the kind of society that grows up around us. Large Catholic families and that, the happiness of getting together for weddings and baptisms and even the happiness, the joy of celebrating a wonderful funeral of someone who has lived a good life, right? There's nothing like a Catholic funeral, right? Nothing so like true. Irish Catholic funerals, right? So, there's a lot of joy in that knowledge of the resurrection. Yeah.
1: I love it. My guest today is Dr. Susan Hansen. And Doctor, hold the thought. We need to take a short pause. When we come back, we can talk more. We'll take your calls and questions. Feel free to join the conversation. And our conversation will continue right after this.
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24: 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To thee do I come, before thee I stand, sinful and sorrowful. 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
1: My guest today, Dr. Susan Hansen. I only have her for a few minutes, but if you want to join the conversation, you've got a question or an insight, the number to get in, 888-914-9149. 888-914-9149. Before I go to the phone calls, there are several people who want to talk to you. Just as you were talking, I was thinking, We discuss the personal faith and outlook and belief of some of the early American colonists and some of the leaders. How influential, what kind of impact did the clergy and even the churches have on that founding generation? Did they hold sway? Did they have a lot of influence? Was it a little more cultural? Was it much more influential? What kind of insight can you give to us on how that shaped the worldview of the time?
20: There were many clergy who were supportive of the American Revolution. Jeffrey Morrison has a book with Notre Dame University Press on John Witherspoon, who was a Presbyterian minister, signer of the Declaration of Independence. He was also the president of Princeton, which was a Presbyterian college where Madison went. And then, of course, Charles Carroll of Carrollton was a cousin of the first Catholic bishop of the United States of America. My colleague at the University of Dallas, Tom Jodzowicz, recently edited all of their correspondence, the correspondence of John Carroll. Which is really it's a testimony to the, I would say, the interdenominational character of the American founders from all different kinds of Christian backgrounds.
1: Yeah. Let's do this. We'll grab a quick call or two for you, too. Debbie has an interesting comment out of Maryland. Debbie, good afternoon. You're on with Dr. Hansen.
7: Thank you for taking my call, Drew. I absolutely love you. Thanks. And your show and your people that answer the phone are amazing. Thanks. But let me say that the umbrella sentence of the Constitution is a Native American Iroquois phrase, meaning we the people, which means the two-legged, which is men and women, the four-legged, which is all four-legged animals, the wingeds, which means all birds that fly in the earth, the creepy crawlies, the waters of life, which are the rivers, and the standing ones, which are the trees, which means actually we never needed the amendments. I'm not Native American. you don't need laws for men and women if the umbrella sentence says so, which is Iroquois. And it's still a Pan-Lakota phrase today.
1: Debbie, thanks for sharing that. I had never heard of that before. Doctor, are you aware of that? And what are your thoughts? Thanks, Deb.
20: So Debbie, thank you. I love the idea that we didn't need the amendments. James Madison himself said that we did not need the First Amendment granting us religious liberty because our religious liberty comes from God. And he deliberately wrote the First Amendment to acknowledge the natural right of the independence, right, of the church, the independence of conscience from the state, rather than saying that the state grants us religious liberty. That was true.
1: Dr. John Littell is joining us from Florida. Hi, doctor. Good afternoon. You're on with Dr. Hansen.
5: Hey, Drew and Dr. Hansen. I'm really excited by your topic. I know you have a few minutes, but in light of a lot of recent history, I have started to take seriously the role of the Illuminati and the Freemasons in the history of America and current influence especially. Wow. But I was surprised to find out, I think we had 17 presidents who were Freemasons, mm-hmm. Harry Truman at 33rd degree, the highest you can get. Yep. Washington, a long-term Mason. And you mentioned the Enlightenment, which as I've learned with the French Revolution, I did not know this until recently, you know, the Illuminati, very instrumental in overthrowing the churches in France. Do you see anything in terms of the Catholic experience in America and historically the role of the Freemasons in the development of our nation? And, you know, was it a big deal that George Washington was a Mason? Of course, there's a huge monument to him, a lot of monuments to him from the mm-hmm. Masons in Washington.
1: Doctor, first of all, thank you. And Dr. Hansen, we may have to do a show on Freemasonry and its influence on the American founding at some point. But I'll let you respond to Dr. Littell. We've got about 4 minutes.
20: Yes. So you were saying that, what was the experience of the Catholic population with Freemasonry? Of course, they did inspire the Know Nothing Party, which was deeply anti-Catholic. And I would like to point out that the Adams family never belonged to the Freemasons, that John Adams, John Quincy Adams, were virulently opposed to Freemasonry and to the Know-Nothing anti-Catholic party. So there is a diversity of opinion at the time of the American founding, and I don't think that we should see it all as entirely the product of the Freemasons. There's a wide variety of opinion at the time, and there were clearly American founders and members of the founding generation participating in our Declaration of Independence and in our Revolutionary War, who believed in a Trinitarian God, in the incarnate Jesus, and in His passion, death, and resurrection. I think that. That yes, there's a long and interesting story of Freemasonry in America, but it's not the only story to tell.
1: All right, Joan in Chicago. Good afternoon.
8: Good afternoon. You had asked your guest a few minutes ago what scripture mm-hmm. is referenced in mm-hmm. our founding documents, and she did not give any specifics. So I would like to ask if she could please give specific as to sections where scripture. Is referenced in specifically what scripture?
1: Thanks, Joe.
20: Mm-hmm. Yes. Well, I didn't mention any particular scripture that was referenced in our founding documents, but rather particular scriptures that are referenced in the correspondence and the papers of the American founders. And in some sense, it's just there are too many passages, to mm-hmm. to count. But I think that in general. The American founders were not scriptural literalists. They were not biblical literalists. I think that really comes in the 20th century with the fundamentalists, that there was a much more sort of broad-based acceptance of Christian beliefs and Christian morality simply as part of the air they breathed, right? I think that the idea that that we rely on scripture alone what they used to call in my day, Bible bullets, right? It's not the only way of thinking about Christian influence in the American founding. So I think that's important for us to recall that in some sense, biblical fundamentalism really only comes in the 1920s, whereas the Christian character of the American people goes all the way back to the earliest settlement of the colonies.
1: Well, Doctor, I have less than a minute to go. We could talk an hour. There's so much to get into, and I wish we had a little bit more time with you. I want to get to some of the misconceptions that people have about the founders and Christianity and so much more, but we'll have to pick it up next time you're with me. Thanks for being here. Always great to talk with you, and I just want to wish you a very blessed Easter.
20: Thank you very much for having me on.
1: Thank you. It's Dr. Susan Hansen, Associate Professor of History at the University of Dallas. You can check them out at the University of Dallas. That's newdallas.edu. I need to take a very short pause. I'll be back, and our conversation will continue right after this.
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11: I'm Mary Graham for Relevant Radio News with your Catholic news week in review from the Vatican and around the world. A U.S. Army captain in Washington state has been sentenced to 12 years in prison for secretly giving the abortion drug mifepristone to a pregnant woman without her knowledge. The woman was a junior enlisted soldier serving under him, and she was carrying his baby. According to Life News, Captain Brandon Jones Adams admitted to secretly putting the abortion drug mifepristone into her drink. He admitted that he had tried several times to get the drug and eventually bought it online using a fake name. Right now, a federal law already bans abortion pills from being sent

0: humanitarian crisis in Venezuela caused by two devastating earthquakes last week. Joel Malkin reports.
1: Goya Foods is donating 100,000 pounds of food to help feed the families affected by the disaster in partnership with Global Empowerment Mission based in Doral. The food will be distributed from Goya's Miami warehouse and delivered to communities throughout Venezuela. Donation is through the company's global initiative, Goya Gives. Goya Foods' co-president, Peter Yunanwe, says their hearts are with the people of Venezuela during this incredibly difficult time, and he notes the company is committed to supporting relief efforts and providing nourishment to families as they begin the long road to recovery. I'm Joel Malkin.
0: The Vatican has responded aggressively to the Society of St. Pius X following the consecration of bishops against the Pope's will, declaring SSPX in schism. The Vatican warned the excommunication is extended to the lay faithful who formally adhere to the fraternity. Organizers report around 17,000 people from 70 countries attended the five-hour mass on Wednesday in Switzerland. Keeping you connected with the church and the world 24 hours a day and on the web at relevantradio.com. I'm Mary Graham for listener-supported Relevant Radio.
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6: Well, good afternoon and welcome. It's great to be here with you today. And as you probably know, July 4, 1776 marks the birth of our great nation. We're about to celebrate our 250th birthday. So today I thought we would take a fresh look at one of really the most important documents ever written. You know, why did the what did the founders mean when they wrote that our rights come from our Creator? Why were they willing to risk everything for liberty? And what can the Declaration still teach us today? You know, I don't know if you've ever stopped to really ask yourself, you know, what were the founding fathers really declaring? Why? You know, why did they appeal, you know, to God four separate times in the Declaration of Independence? You know, we celebrate this day, and quite often, I think we don't look back over the span of history, and we focus more on fireworks displays and parades and family gatherings and these backyard cookouts. Nothing wrong with that. Don't get me wrong. But I really invite you to take a deeper look today. It may transform the way that you engage in this historic celebration that we are rapidly closing in on. I love this day. I love Independence Day because it's more than a holiday. To me, it's the most courageous act, one of the most courageous acts in really human history. On July 4th, 1776, you have 56 men. They gathered, they put their names to a document that would literally change the world forever. The Declaration of Independence was not merely a protest against unfair taxes or even a disagreement with the King of England. It was a declaration that human freedom, it comes from God, and that no earthly power has the right to take that away. You know, God has bestowed that upon his children. And, you know, I think it's important to remember something that often gets lost in this celebration, that, you know, when those men signed this declaration, they weren't signing a successful revolution. They were signing a death warrant for themselves. If this revolution failed, and it was probably more than likely it could have, because think about this, at the moment Great Britain was the most powerful empire on the planet. You know, the colonies had no certain victory, no guarantees of success. There was no assurance that

0: history would even remember them. And yet they put their name to that document. They signed anyway. And there's this great line from Benjamin Franklin that I've always loved. He understood the danger, and he says, you know, we must all hang together, or most assuredly, we shall all hang separately. And it wasn't a joke. You know, it was such a great line because the penalty for treason was death. They would execute him. And look, it wasn't just death. A lot of these guys, even the signers, if you go back and look, there was a great article I read one time that took me through how many of them suffered because of their decision. And several had their homes burned. Several were driven from their properties. Others saw their family members captured and killed. I mean, Thomas Nelson, who was the signer from Virginia, he reportedly urged American forces to fire upon his own home when British troops occupied it. John Hart of New Jersey, he spent months hiding from British soldiers while his family was scattered and his farm was destroyed. So these men, they pledged, as the Declaration says, their life and their fortune and their sacred honor. And many of them lost to all three. And what's remarkable, they did so because they saw not personal gain, but because they believed that they were defending something sacred. You know, the principles that every human being possesses rights that come from God. And that was revolutionary. It was a revolutionary idea in that document that rights don't come from government. Instead, they're endowed by us, by our Creator. And they say that in the Declaration of Independence, right? They boldly proclaim that the rights we have are endowed by the Creator with certain unalienable rights. So I want to talk about it today with Dr. Susan Hanson. She's been a gift to us over the past several months. She's been guiding us through this journey. We've been exploring not just the founding, but we've been making our way all the way through the 20th century. And today I thought we'd focus on the vision and the heroism of these men who put ink to paper, if you will, risking everything so that today you and I can know freedom and enjoy it and celebrate it in a way that without them would have been impossible. Dr. Hanson joins us from the University of Dallas, and it's great to have her back as she's an associate history professor there. Doctor, welcome.
1: Thank you for having me on.
0: Great to have you in studio today, and I am I'm really grateful to talk to you about this as we come up to a very historic birthday for our country. Take us back, for those who may not know, as we get ready to celebrate this event, what led up to it, and ultimately, you know, what went into the Declaration of Independence, what was risked, and what was the fruit of it?
1: I'm so glad that we're having this conversation today, so that people can prepare mentally for the 4th of July celebration. And exactly as you were saying, you know, amidst the hot dogs and the ice cream or the barbecue and the fireworks, there should always be that touching moment, right? When we, you know, ask one of the kids at the party, maybe one of the young boys, to read out the preamble of the Declaration of Independence. And there, it's just a touching moment when people kind of look at the flag and realize, all of the men who have died for these principles, for these liberties. And, you know, maybe you can get one of the kids to dress up in colonial dress, you know, like one of the drummer boys of the Continental Army, you know, with their fife and drum. It's one of the most touching moments in that great American classic, Mr. Smith Goes to Washington, when Jimmy Stewart goes to see the Lincoln Memorial for the first time and sees a little boy reading out the Gettysburg Address from the wall, inscribed on the marble wall of the Lincoln Memorial. So, you know, think about how you can bring up the vision of the founders and the heroism of the founders this 4th of July at your party, you know, and then you go back to the festivities, right? But there really should be this moment of acknowledgement of what we owe to generations and generations of Americans who have fought for the flag, who have fought for these principles, and how important it is to pass it on to the next generation. The Declaration of Independence is an incredible summation of the classical and Christian tradition. There's no way that the American founders could have written that document. Thomas Jefferson himself, one of the main writers of the Declaration of Independence, which of course was written by a committee of men, and then it was taken to the whole Continental Congress to be approved of, and they They tweaked the language a little bit, but none of them could have written that without their immersion in the classical and Christian tradition. Thomas Jefferson says, we weren't trying to be original. We were appealing to the basic ideas of public right that were inscribed in the books of Aristotle and Cicero, Locke and Sidney. John Adams says, we weren't trying to be original. We were just writing the ideas of Aristotle and Plato, Cicero, and Polybius. And, so it's the classical and Christian tradition. There are four references to God in the Declaration of Independence. They refer to God as nature's God, as the creator, as the supreme judge of the world, and as divine providence. And I think every child, should be given a piece of paper with that list of four references to God in the Declaration of Independence. I mean, we had one of our senators this past year actually denying that Americans think that our rights come from God. He was saying, theocratic regimes like the Ayatollah's, regime in Iran are the people who, think that rights come from God. We think rights come from the state. And it is just a magnificent ignorance of our tradition. We have fought against the totalitarianism of the state because those who believe in God and God's law realize that there is a law higher than state-made law. Every child should know the four references to God in the Declaration of Independence. That should be fundamental to our education system. Nature's God, creator, supreme judge of the world, and divine providence. And I just want to pause on the laws of nature and of nature's God, right? That this is the source of their vision, the laws of nature and of nature's God, right? Natural law. This is so profoundly Christian, the idea of the logos, right? The idea of the fact that there is an intelligible law in the nature of things, right? That we can discern with our own reason, even prior to revelation, that nature itself is a kind of revelation of God's plan. It's inscribed in our nature that we are rational human beings with free will. It's inscribed in our nature that we are male and female, this is God's plan for the world. St. John's gospel begins, in the beginning there was the Word. And that phrase, the Word, is the logos, right? In the beginning there was the Word, and the Word was with God, and the Word was God. That there is a rational, intelligible plan for creation, and that it comes forth from God. So this is very central to where the American founders thought that we got all of our rights, all of our liberties, that where we get natural law, you have natural rights. Where you have natural rights, you have natural law. That we should have, the freedom to do what we freely ought to do according to natural law. If you have a duty, a natural law duty to take care of your children, then you have a natural law right to take care of your children. If you have a natural law duty to take care of your aging parents and not to euthanize them, then you have a natural right to take care of your parents. And, someone else can't take that away from you and, make those medical decisions for you. So the idea of natural law and the idea of our rights very much tied together in the mind of the founders. That was their vision. And they were, as you said, they were willing to sign this in their blood. They knew that they would now, if captured, be captured as traitors to the British Empire, as traitors to the British regime, and that they would be executed. And of course, this happens with young Ethan Hale, who George Washington desperately needed intelligence about the movements of the British Army in New York. And Ethan Hale stepped up and was, willing to do that work. He was captured by the British and he was hung. He was a young man. He was he had just out of college. He left Yale in order to go, join up. And his last words, very memorable, he says, It is a pity that I have but one life to give for my country. And these are stories that aren't told in school. Our history teachers, you know, are being given guidelines that you know, in many ways demonize the American tradition. And so we need to recover it. We need to do that historical work in our own families, in our own family celebrations. So I think that vision, which they kind of signed in their blood, was then put to work in over the course of 8 years of war. The American colonists were going up against the largest empire on planet Earth. This was not an equal fight. The American colonists were strung out separate from each other up and down the eastern seaboard, Massachusetts, Rhode Island, down to Connecticut, New York, you know, Philadelphia, Delaware, Maryland, Virginia, down into the Carolinas, Georgia. You know, there weren't interstate highways connecting these colonies. They relied on the sea. And in this battle, they didn't have control of the sea. The British Navy had control of the sea. None of the colonies had ever built a navy. They were Britons. They relied on the British Navy. And so they were at an extreme disadvantage. And yet, over the course of those 8 years, there were moments where George Washington said he saw the hand of God. George Washington repeatedly used the phrase, our independence was almost a miracle, right? And that he saw these moments of, you know, apparent coincidence, right? That were too much for him, you know, and he thought anyone who didn't see the hand of God was blind. So I wanted to just share three of those moments with you. I think kind of the three highlights, again, that every child of the next generation should at least know these moments. So the first was, you know, the Battle of Lexington and Concord, when the British Army marching out from Boston under British General Gage was trying to capture the ammunition stores and make sure that they didn't fall into the hands of the Continentals. But they also wanted to capture the leaders of this revolutionary movement. They wanted to capture Samuel Adams and John Hancock. I hope all children these days still know the name of John Hancock, the largest signature on the Declaration of Independence. Everybody else wrote in a small script, and you know, he wrote in a big hand, and so everyone, you know, uses that. Has used that for a long time. You know, put your John Hancock right here. You know, sign your name to this document. You know, just put your John Hancock there. So part of General Gage's motivation in marching out of the occupied city of Boston, the safety of the occupied city of Boston, out into the small towns of Lexington and Concord, partly was to get those ammunition stores, to secure those. But partly it was to capture Sam Adams and John Hancock, these two firebrands who were leaders of the revolutionary movement, leading delegates to the First Continental Congress. And if they had managed to capture Sam Adams, you know, I hope everyone on the 4th of July will, you know, whatever your favorite beer is, you know, good Dos Equis or you know, something from a good beer from the state of Texas, you will still at least have some Sam Adams on hand as well, just for the patriotic thing of it. You know, if he had managed to capture Sam Adams and John Hancock, then the American movement for independence might have been decapitated at the very beginning, might have just been snuffed out. And the fact that they escaped, the fact that they were warned at the last instant by a sympathizer from inside of Boston who realized the movement of the British troops, and that they escaped, right? This was almost a miracle. That they got away to the Second Continental Congress. So that's the first moment. You know, I think students, you know, children should know, you know, the Battle of Lexington and Concord and the miraculous escape of Sam Adams and John Hancock heading out to Philadelphia for that all-important Second Continental Congress. The second moment was George Washington at Brooklyn Heights. So George Washington had showed up at the Continental Congress wearing his military uniform as a member of the Virginia colonial militia. So each of the colonies had their own colonial militia. They had cooperated with the British Empire and the British Imperial Army during the French and Indian War. So he already had battle experience. And the fact that he showed up, you know, 6 foot some of George Washington, broad shouldered and the best horseman in the British colonies, he was renowned from his participation in the French and Indian War. The fact that he showed up in military dress was just a signal that he was willing. He was willing to take this to war, right? Rather than back down on their very basic natural and civil liberties. And they took him up on it. He was unanimously elected the first general of the Continental Army, putting the Continental Army together from bits and pieces of colonial militias and volunteers. So George Washington was at Brooklyn Heights in New York, just across the East River, with his little ragtag band. And when they got intelligence that General Gage's army had been picked up by his brother, Admiral Gage, by the British Navy, picked up in Boston and had been deposited in New York, and that they were bearing down upon them, he was completely outnumbered. He received from the Second Continental Congress the Declaration of Independence and realized, you know, my men are now fighting as traitors. And he had the Declaration of Independence read out to his men on the 4th of July, 1776. And at the end of the reading of the Declaration of Independence, the only thing that he added to his military orders for that day was the line, "Now everything depends, under God, on the force of your arms." This all is on your shoulders. This all is on your, you know, military action. But it's under divine providence. Right? Now everything depends, under God, on the force of your arms. And that is the source of our national tradition of using that phrase, under God. That's where Lincoln picked it up and used it in the Gettysburg Address. That's where Eisenhower picked it up and put it into the Pledge of Allegiance. But it really comes from George Washington on the 4th of July, 1776. And he says that, right? That we're under divine providence. And just then, at that moment, a fog rolls in. Rolls into the port of New York, rolls into the Hudson and the East River. And this allows George Washington to save his small Continental Army. They get away under cover of fog and escape from the British bearing down on them. And this was one of those moments that he said, almost a miracle. How could you not recognize the interposition of divine providence in our favor? And the last moment that I want to draw attention to is the Battle of Yorktown.
0: And Doctor, before we do that, let me do this. Let me ask you to pause. I'm going to take a quick break because we're coming up against one here. We'll pick up that on the other side as well. If you are just joining us, I'm speaking with Dr. Susan Hansen today, and we're taking a look at the Declaration of Independence, the hand of Providence in our founding, and really the revolutionary document that would be signed, putting at risk all who would put their name to it. And as we celebrate the 250th anniversary of American independence, I hope you'll stay with me as we take a fresh look at the principles that gave birth to our great nation. Our conversation continues with more right after this.
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0: Well, it's great to be with you today as we continue our journey through something I'm calling Rediscovering America, the Countdown to 250. And this is a deep dive into the soul of our nation as we approach our 250th anniversary of American independence. And I just don't mean fireworks and flags. I'm talking about going back to the foundations, to the ideas, the faith, and the people that helped shape this great nation of ours. Because if we want to really understand where we're going, I think you have to understand where we came from. And this has been a wonderful series guided by Associate Professor of History for the University of Dallas, Dr. Susan Hansen. And she's been helping us rediscover the truths that once united us, the ones that were rooted not just in political theory, but in eternal principles. And Doctor, when we left off, you had shared two very inspirational and providential moments in American history, in the providence of God's hand and our founding. There is one more, and you were about to get into that. So let me hand it back to you and take us through that.
1: Absolutely. I do hope that all of the families out there who are listening are starting to kind of prepare for this 4th of July of America 250, 250 years of our nation's history. The students, the children out there should know about the Battle of Lexington and Concord. They should know the names Sam Adams and John Hancock. They should know about George Washington at Brooklyn Heights and Ethan Hale's death as, you know, George Washington's inside man in British-occupied New York. But of course, everyone should also know about Alexander Hamilton at the Battle of the Battle of Yorktown in Virginia. Now, I think everybody nowadays thinks about Battle of Yorktown, and immediately, yeah, right, the rhythm of the musical Hamilton comes into their head. And to realize that Alexander Hamilton, George Washington's right-hand man throughout the Revolution, and then he would become George Washington's Secretary of the Treasury during George Washington's two terms in office. Very important position later on in life, in his maturity, trying to help America pay back its war debt so that we were not just politically independent, but also economically independent. But he was not a mature Secretary of the Treasury at the time of the American Revolution. He was a 24-year-old.
0: Wow.
1: He was 24 years old, wow, at the Battle of Yorktown when he led an incredible nighttime bayonet raid on the British Army encamped at Yorktown. He was only 20 years old in 1776 when the revolution began, when the Declaration of Independence was signed. A 20-year-old, right? Not yet what we would, you know, consider a college graduate. So I want to talk a moment about this Battle of Yorktown, because we can't just think of it as a heroic military action, a heroic siege of the British army encamped at Yorktown. We have to realize that it was a vast orchestration. It was a coordination between George Washington's Continental Army and the French Navy. We could not have won the Battle of Yorktown without our alliance with the French, because just as we saw the British Navy pick up the British Army from Boston and then deposit it in New York, they had picked up the British Army and deposited it down in Charlestown, right? They had control of the sea. They had sea transport. And so what was happening at the time of the Battle of Yorktown is that General Cornwallis, the British General Cornwallis, had brought his troops down the Virginia Peninsula between the James and York River so that the British Navy could come in and pick them up. The James River and the York River flow into the Chesapeake. The British Navy was going to come into the Chesapeake Bay and just extradite them, right? They're going to be extracted, right? Maybe everyone has seen these, you know, great war movies where, you know, American soldiers are in a super difficult position, and then your air support comes by and you're airlifted out, right? And, you know, they didn't have air support, but they had naval support. And so the British, when they got themselves in a difficult situation, they would retreat towards the sea, and here comes the British Navy under the Union Jack, flying the British flag at full mast, and just pick them up. You know, so they were never in serious danger of defeat. But at the Battle of Yorktown, as the American Continental Army, George Washington's right-hand man, Alexander Hamilton's leading the Continentals, they're kind of pursuing General Cornwallis and the British down the peninsula between the James and York River, up comes our French ally at sea, right, coming up along the coast of America and interposes, right, goes in between the British Navy, who's coming in for the pickup, right, between the British Navy and the entire British Army that's waiting to be extracted. And so without their sea support, right, without that naval support, they were sitting ducks on a peninsula surrounded. And George Washington sees his opportunity. Now, this vast orchestration of bringing together the continental, the small continental army and the French Navy, this was timing, right? And this was timing without high-tech communications. And this is why when George Washington saw the pieces of the puzzle suddenly coming together that were going to enable him to defeat the British army encamped at Yorktown, he just thought it was miraculously smooth. Like, that was too good to be true, mm-hmm, right? This was another one of those almost a miracle moments, right? And so those are the three big ones that I think everyone should everyone should know. You know, and you know a battle and a couple of names, right? That, you know, kids can do the Battle of Lexington and Concord with Samuel Adams and John Hancock. They can do George Washington, Ethan Hale in New York, Brooklyn Heights. They can do Alexander Hamilton, you know, and the French Navy's, you know, allied help at the Battle of Yorktown. And they'll know the three greatest moments, I think, in the American Revolutionary War.
0: Doctor, let me ask you just about the hand of Providence. You just went through these three incredible moments. I'm sure there were others, but what role did the hand of God or those events lead up, or how did it influence the founders' writings and even some of their speeches? Were they aware of this at the time, or do we only see that with retrospect?
1: I think that they saw it at the time, and they were much more vividly aware of it than we are 250 years later, because I think decades of education has, you know, kind of a lot of people in America don't see the hand of Providence in history the way that they saw it. There really was something extraordinary going on. The colonists had fled Great Britain and England, Scotland, Ireland. They had fled the increasing power of the British Parliament. They were inspired by the ideas of the British Parliament and its centralization of power, inspired by the ideas of Machiavelli and Thomas Hobbes about the all-powerful state, right? And these older ideas coming from medieval England, rooted in like the Magna Carta, 1215, you are the right to the independence of the church from the state, you know, something that great English martyrs had died for. St. Thomas of Canterbury and Thomas More, those ideas of religious liberty, of, you know, the right to self-government, which were so important to the English, had kind of fled the old world, fled old Europe, and had taken up a strong root in the American colonies. And so I think that they did see God's hand in the preservation of these ideas of self-government. They often referred to Jesus Christ as the blessed author of our divine religion. And George Washington's favorite word for God was divine providence.
0: I love it.
1: That he was not just a deist, you know, watchmaker God who set in motion, you know, creation and then hands off, let it go, right? No, he was guiding it. He was watching it. He was with us. He was Emmanuel, God with us, right? God who is actually acting in history, even in some of the most confused and terrifying times, right? I mean, these were terrifying times when, you know, your wives were dealing with soldiers who had to be housed, right, with your children in your log cabin. The occupying force was not out there. The occupying force was eating off of your table. And then you're dealing with smallpox, right? And you're dealing with famine. And so these were difficult times. But even in those difficulties and the complexity of what are we to do, you know, they didn't cease to recognize the hand of God at work in their lives.
0: Mm. As a professor, as somebody who teaches history, I'd love to get your take on the state of education on the American founding period. I mean, recently we had all that controversy. It was about a year ago or so, perhaps, about the 1619 Project. There's a lot of other, you know, things that have often come up that I don't think really speak truth, and I'm not quite sure how American history is being presented. It may be the institution you're from, if you're from one that's more liberal or more conservative. I don't know. Should we spend more time teaching the Declaration? What lessons from the Founding Fathers most needed, perhaps are most needed today? Give me your take on that as a professor.
1: I think that the 1619 Project and this idea that America is founded on slavery rather than founded on freedom, That the big founding moment of America is 1619, when the first slaves, you know, they say, were brought over to the colonies, rather than America being founded in 1776 on these classical and Christian principles of natural law and natural rights. I think that that 1619 project that we saw in 2019, you know, a big deal in the New York Times, and, you know, then in all sorts of programming at schools throughout the country at every level, college, high school, middle school, elementary school. That 1619 project is just the tip of the iceberg. This has been going on for 75 years, really, the gutting of the teaching of American history.
0: Not to interrupt you, the date is 2019. My producer just sent it over to me, and I mean, I can't believe it's been that long ago, but you know, we saw that. I'm sure other things will come up, but let me pick it back up on that, because I don't know if Americans today truly reflect on or still understand the meaning of liberty, and I think we need that, and even the virtue of patriotism, I think we need that taught, or at least we need to educate people on that, because they go blindly through these celebrations and holidays and histories, I think immune to the reality of really what took place.
1: Yeah, I think that we have to take this into our hands, right, as families. I think, you know, John Adams and Abigail Adams are kind of the founding couple of the American project. They're the first founders whose letters, whose familial letters were published, and Abigail Adams's role in the education of her children, her role in the moral formation of her children, really highlights the role of mothers, the role of the family in education, that we can't depend on the schools anymore for this entirely. It has to take root. Patriotism has to take root in people before they even reach, you know, school. This is the task of the family, to teach these battles, these heroes, these ideals, the vision and the heroism should be part of the air that we breathe, you know, along with finding out who your grandfather is, who your grandmother is, you know, like, you know, that it should be part of a family education. I think that we could take inspiration from John Paul II and the Polish people, who had to preserve Polish patriotism, Polish national identity, when they were occupied by the Germans and then occupied by the Soviets, you know, occupied by the Nazis and then occupied by the communists. And yet Polish history, Polish culture, Polish faith and religion survived those occupations. And that was because of the family. I think they were the original homeschoolers, right? The national anthem of Poland starts with the line, "Poland is not yet dead while still we live." Right. While still a mother is teaching her child Polish, right? While still a mother is teaching her child the faith, then Poland is not yet dead, right? And if we think that, you know, on our 4th of July parties, it becomes such a part of a childhood memory, right? And it comes back to them every time they see the flag. All of the cousins playing on the lawn, you know, having the fireworks, the ice cream, the hot dogs, mom's famous fruit salad with the marshmallows in it. You know, I mean, there were just, those memories have to be tied to a knowledge of the vision and the heroism. And I think that, you know, realizing that Alexander Hamilton was only 20 years old in 1776, you know, that he was 24 years old when he led that bayonet charge, you know, at the Battle of Yorktown that really, you know, brought about the end of the war. You know, can you get your college age sons, you know, 20 years old, 24 years old, a couple of cousins, right, to read the Declaration of Independence? It becomes a kind of, you know, can you have the kids line up and do a reenactment of Lexington and Concord, you know, some of them coming in as redcoats and the others, you know, taking pot shots at them from behind a stone wall or a tree or a bridge, you know. I mean, it's a lot of fun. We did that when we were kids. You know, I had reenacted the Battle of Lexington and Concord with my cousins, you know, on the back lawn many times before I ever visited the town of Lexington and Concord with my college friends. And even in college with my college girlfriends, we still did a reenactment of Lexington and Concord on the bridge, you know. But, you know, these are the things that in, you know, they say these are the, in the, during the revolution, they say, these are the times that try men's souls, right? Mm-hmm. And 4th of July parties are the times that form young souls, right? These are the kind of festivities that mean a lot to people in later life. And we're going to need this. We have to give the young an appreciation of their freedoms, because they're going to need to fight for their freedom, fight for their right to religious liberty, educational liberty, parental rights, freedom of speech, because these freedoms are being taken away in many countries in Europe, in Canada, to the north of us, and I think in the future we're going to see this, and the same kind of heroism that we saw is going to be required of our children, and so we need to instill them with that deep patriotism. Yeah.
0: My guest today is Dr. Susan Hansen, and we are exploring the ideas, the faith, the courage that gave birth to our nation as we are getting ready to celebrate a historic birthday for this great nation of ours. Doctor, hold the thought. When we come back, we'll spend our final segment together. Don't go away. There's more right after this.
13: The bottom line, ladies and gentlemen, pro-lifers are a people of persevering faith in God through prayer and fasting. We will bear any burden. We will endure any attack. We know that the cruel injustice of abortion need not be forever. We have hope and we have just begun.
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15: Hello, this is Bishop Joe Hanifeld to the Diocese of Grand Island, Nebraska. 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Remember, O most gracious Virgin Mary, that never was it known that anyone who fled to thy protection, implored thy help, or sought thy intercession was left unaided. 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O Mother of the Word Incarnate, despise not my petitions, but in thy mercy herein answer me. 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
0: Well, hey, thanks for joining me. Thanks for being part of this wonderful series called Rediscovering America, the Countdown to 250. And if you missed any of it, or you just want to deep dive into American history, you want to kind of learn the origins of not just the founding, but travel across the decades and really the centuries that would follow. Dr. Susan Hansen, who's an associate professor of history at the great University of Dallas, has been guiding us throughout the year. Just go to our podcast and you can revisit any chapter of American history there. We've looked at a lot of different things over the months. Today we are going back. We're looking at nearly 250 years ago when a small group of men gathered in the city of Philadelphia, and they made a decision that would alter the course of history. They were not guaranteed success, as we talked about. They were not protected from consequences, and yet they signed their names to a declaration that proclaimed something very beautiful and something very powerful: freedom, human dignity, and fundamentally that our beliefs don't come from governments, but they come from God. And today we're exploring really that remarkable moment in history and what it means for you and me as a nation today. 56 men signed that document, and they knew what they were doing. And Doctor, it's so good to have you back here. A couple of things that come to my mind as I think about that. I think about where we are today and maybe what our modern leaders can learn from those signers, and even what our founding fathers might think of America today. Take us back to the Declaration of Independence, and maybe also what the American people in 1776 thought when they first heard the document read.
1: So we have talked about the fact that the Declaration of Independence is a kind of summing up of the classical and Christian tradition. And I know that a movie has just come out called The Great Awakening. And it is, I think, very important and perhaps underemphasized, actually definitely underemphasized, that while all of the protests against the increasing centralization of power of the British Parliament were going on in the colonies, there was also a religious revival going on. It was the explosion of the Baptist and Methodist evangelical preaching in the American colonies. It's actually the first cultural event that everyone in the colonies participated in. So I haven't actually seen the movie The Great Awakening myself yet, but I have heard good things about it. And I think that it's very important that we realize that there was a revitalization of faith in God just before the American Revolution. And John Adams himself, both John Adams and Thomas Jefferson, talked about what had happened during the American Revolution for the rest of their lives. Both of them served as presidents, but in their retirement, they were in constant correspondence with each other, and they were constantly called on to give orations, speeches on the anniversary of the 4th of July and to reflect back on it. And John Adams makes two very important comments before he died, looking back on the Declaration of Independence. He says that the American Revolution, before it happened on the battlefield, was a revolution in the minds and hearts of the people, that they were turned to their civil and moral duties. And it reminds me, there's a kind of reminiscence, there's an echo there of that line in scripture when the prophet Isaiah says that the hearts of the fathers will be turned towards their children, and the hearts of the children will be turned towards their fathers. He says, John Adams said, before the American Revolution took place on the battlefield, it was a revolution in the minds and hearts of the people. That reawakening of their sense of moral and civil duty. And that's very important. And then another thing that he said, reflecting back on the 4th of July, was that our political regime, this regime of freedom, was made for a moral and religious people, mm-hmm. and is entirely unsuited to the ruling of any other sort of people. Without the moral and religious character of the people, then a free regime will not work. And so those two things have to be tied together, right? The fighting, in some sense, to recover our free regime, because it has become much more statist, much more emphasizing the role of the state in all aspects of our lives over the past 100 years. So recovering that free regime has to go hand in hand with recovering the strength of the family, the strength of our moral bonds, of our fidelity to the moral law. And our worship of God, our public worship of God. The public worship of God was very important for George Washington as well, that this was a public duty, that we had to give public witness to our belief in God and divine providence. It's One of those other kind of strange miracles, you know, kind of not really coincidences, is that John Adams and Thomas Jefferson both died on the 50th anniversary of the 4th of July. That's just kind of amazing that they both, you know, made it to the 4th of July 50 years later.
0: And who was the last to die? Did Jefferson think Adams survived him, or did Adams think Jefferson survived him?
1: So it was John Adams who died in the morning of the 4th of July, 1826. And he had been corresponding with Thomas Jefferson. They were kind of in a bit of a race to the death, see who would go first. And John Adams, they say that his last words at his home in Quincy, Massachusetts, up north in New England, they say that his last words were, "Jefferson still lives." But he didn't know, didn't know that Thomas Jefferson had already died that day. Because, of course, there wasn't the same kind of communications that we have now. And word hadn't reached him from Virginia, from Monticello, Thomas Jefferson's plantation home in the South. But they both conked out on the 50th anniversary.
0: Well, I only have a couple moments left, so I just would love to get some final thoughts from you. I mean, we've been celebrating this march towards our nation's birthday, and today, of course, examining the Declaration and the questions it asks, like, what do we believe about human dignity, and where do our rights come from, and what is freedom, and what is, what responsibilities come with liberty? Those are fundamental questions that didn't resonate just in 1776, but they resonate pretty profoundly today. Where do you see America today as we get ready to celebrate 250 years?
1: The vision of the founders, I think, can be very simply put, right? And that is that a free man would freely do what he ought. And this is why all of the founders, all of the famous six, Adams, Jefferson, Hamilton, Franklin, Madison, looked to George Washington, that a free man would freely do what he ought, because George Washington freely freed his slaves. Right? He freed his slaves at his death in his will, giving them an annuity, right, a payment out of the estate that they themselves had worked with their own hands. He didn't wait for there to be an Emancipation Proclamation. He didn't wait for slavery to be made illegal under, a constitutional amendment or by the Virginia legislature. Neither a Supreme Court case nor an amendment to the Constitution was necessary. That a free man would freely do what he ought. Right? This was the space for freedom, natural rights grounded in natural law. And so anytime you ask one of your children to do something, not because it's the law, not because it's, the rules of the house, not because you're going to get punished or you're not going to have dessert or you're going to be put in time out, but that a free man would freely do what he ought. That's the vision. That's the vision that they had. And so when we see the Declaration of Independence enshrined, right, it's under bulletproof glass in the National Archives, and tourists, millions of tourists and Americans, on patriotic pilgrimage go to see it. But that's the fundamental vision, that a free man would freely get up off the couch, right, go do what he ought, whether it's the public worship of God or working to support his family and his church. That was their vision.
0: Doctor, thank you. Thank you for your time. Thank you for guiding us to this point. I look forward to our future conversations. Have a very blessed Independence Day. I'll be thinking
1: of you. It has been a blessing to do this with you.
0: It's Dr. Susan Anson. You can check her out at the University of Dallas.

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2: I'm Mary Graham for Relevant Radio News with your Catholic news week in review from the Vatican and around the world. During the Solemnity of the Mass for Saints Peter and Paul, Pope Leo XIV invited the faithful to be inspired by the two patrons of Rome, who despite their flaws became extraordinary witnesses to the gospel. He also invited the new metropolitan archbishops receiving their pallium to imitate the Lord and be good shepherds to the faithful entrusted to them. The Vatican has responded aggressively to the Society of St. Pius X following the consecration of bishops against the Pope's will, declaring SSPX in schism. The Vatican warned the excommunication is extended to the lay faithful who formally adhere to the fraternity. Organizers report around 17,000 people from 70 countries attended the five-hour mass on Wednesday in Switzerland. Pro-life advocates are celebrating a federal appeals court decision to expedite a lawsuit seeking to restore in-person dispensing requirements for the abortion drug mifepristone, calling the decision a legal victory. According to Zeal.co, the 5th U.S. Circuit Court of Appeals agreed to hear Louisiana versus FDA on an expedited schedule. The case centers on the FDA's 2023 decision to remove the in-person dispensing requirement for the

0: Whether it's a work day or a day off, Monday is waiting for you right on the other side of that door. Mark Swartzberg is next, then Patrick Madrid. I'm Paul Sadek. I'll see you tomorrow morning, 4 a.m. Central, or on the Relevant Radio app. Go out, make this a great day, and live in the light of the Lord.
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4: I'm Mary Graham for Relevant Radio News with your Catholic News Week in Review from the Vatican and around the world. A U.S. Army captain in Washington state has been sentenced to 12 years in prison for secretly giving the abortion drug mifepristone to a pregnant woman without her knowledge. The woman was a junior enlisted soldier serving under him, and she was carrying his baby. According to Life News, Captain Brandon Jones Adams admitted to secretly putting the abortion drug mifepristone into her drink. He admitted that he had tried several times to get the drug and eventually bought it online using a fake name. Right now, a federal law already bans abortion pills from being sent through the mail, but the Trump administration is not enforcing the law. A food company owned by a Catholic Hispanic family in the United States is responding to the humanitarian crisis in Venezuela caused by two devastating earthquakes last week. Joel Malkin reports.
5: Goya Foods is donating 100,000 pounds of food to help feed the families affected by the disaster. In partnership with Global Empowerment Mission based in Doral, the food will be distributed from Goya's Miami warehouse and delivered to communities throughout Venezuela. Donation is through the company's global initiative, Goya Gives. Goya Foods' co-president, Peter Unanue, says their hearts are with the people of Venezuela during this incredibly difficult time, and he notes the company is committed to supporting relief efforts and providing nourishment to families as they begin the long road to recovery. I'm Joel Malkin.
4: The Vatican has responded aggressively to the Society of St. Pius X following the consecration of bishops against the Pope's will, declaring SSPX in schism. The Vatican warned the excommunication is extended to the lay faithful who formally adhere to the fraternity. Organizers report around 17.

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3: I'm doing good. Man, isn't it great to be alive here in the world in the summer? Yesterday, it was so hot, and yet God gifted us with a breeze. And man, doesn't it make you grateful?
4: It does make you grateful, and it's just going to get hotter. And Friday. So it's really Thursday, and it's really hot. And we're going to be talking to Monsignor Shea, president of the University of Mary, momentarily here. And which reminds me of kind of a great encounter last night. So I saw my 91-year-old friend, Father Bob, last night. He immediately said, "Did you see?" And we'll get back to "Did you see?" And then he quoted this Spanish writer, Miguel de Unamuno. And I was like, "What?" He's like, "Don't worry about it. Miguel de Unamuno." So I looked him up this morning. And then he said, "Only one who attempts the absurd is capable of achieving the impossible." So more on that in a little while here. But tomorrow is an important feast. They're all important feasts. And I know you, Sarah, and I know Monsignor Shea, and I know my friend Raj out there. Like, you all know that it's the feast of St. Thomas the Apostle tomorrow. And we immediately hear that phrase, "Doubting Thomas," comes to mind. And I don't have the exact quote in front of me, but "I won't believe unless I see the wounds." There's two things that dawned on me about that in the last day or so that I just particularly like and want to share here. One is that it's a great expression of faith seeking understanding. It's not a foot stomp. "I don't believe it. You know, I'm done." "I won't believe unless I see the wounds." And then something that dawned on me this morning is it's also a great reminder of the fraternity and friendship among these apostles, because we know that our Lord appeared to, you know, many of them when Thomas was not there. But we also know that he was with them later, and they'd had this kind of, you know, faith-seeking understanding comment from him. And then, you know, our Lord appeared, and he did get to touch the wounds. So again, that fraternity among them. So Thomas hung with his friends, his friends hung with Thomas. And because of that fraternity among them, of course, we now know him to be the triumphant man that he is, St. Thomas, the apostle, who tradition says he died in India. So a lot of really good things to talk about here this morning. I want to jump into the conversation with someone I've really been looking forward to talking with you here as your host on our newest show here at Relevant Radio. And you know the name, you know Monsignor James Patrick Shea. He grew up on a dairy farm near Hazleton, North Dakota. He's a Catholic priest of the Diocese of Bismarck, North Dakota. He's the president of the University of Mary. I saw him back in December at a big event in Chicago, and I think this is I hope this is fair. You'll tell me if it's not, Father, but he's a Christian calling us to live and evangelize in the truth, who is Jesus Christ and his church. So, Monsignor Shea, like I said, I've been looking forward to talking to you. Welcome to the show.
5: Mark, how good to be with you this morning. I love your summary of that encounter between St. Thomas the Apostle and the Lord. And indeed, I'm looking forward to tomorrow. I was ordained a priest, actually, on the feast of Thomas the Apostle. And tomorrow, it'll be 24 years for me.
4: 24 years. Congratulations. Yeah. That's wonderful. You. Wonderful. And how grateful we are to have our priests. I found out yesterday that the Carmelites, their whole mission is to pray solely for priests. So so that's great. Congratulations. Well, Father, I want to jump right into it here, and I'll

0: headline it with the word haunting, and you'll know what I'm talking about. But there was a bunch of us in downtown Chicago back on December 12th on the Feast of Our Lady of Guadalupe. You were there. I was there. And you gave a very, it moved me personally. And I had my friends sitting next to me. They're like, wow. Sarah and Chris were like, wow. But as you know, it's not about you per se, but it is about you. We're all called to be other Christs. And you really spoke in a way that moved me and many. And you told a huge gathering that you had been haunted by a scene in Brideshead Revisited. And I'll give you the short version and I'll pass it to you here. But it's a lover's quarrel. And the quote here from you then is Charles Ryder and Julia Marchman are fighting at the fountain on the Great Manor House. And Charles said, it's like a play. We had the fight scene, now we're going to have the reconciliation scene. But that only made Julia more angry. And she said, why must you always see everything secondhand? Why must our lives be a play? So, Father, over to you. Why did that scene haunt you? What would you have us hear about that?
1: Well, that was a great gathering of faith, of course, an anniversary for Relevant Radio and a feast of the patron of Relevant Radio, Our Lady of Guadalupe. And I was just thinking about the power of her presence on our continent and the great work of evangelization. And I was connecting it to the work of another great evangelist, St. Francis Xavier, whose feast day had been earlier in the month. And I was haunted by it because I was standing in front of a chapel packed full of our students, so 500 of our students on the feast of St. Francis Xavier. And I looked out at them and I was suddenly caught by something. I was haunted by that scene because what Charles Ryder and Julia Marchman are fighting about is the way in which we're called to live our faith. And Julia simply got angrier when Charles said, well, what we're talking about, what's happening right now between us, in the midst of our love and our faulty and sinful attempts at love, what's happening right now is a play. And so we've had the fight scene, now we're going to have the reconciliation scene. And she was impatient because she rightly noted that Charles was trying to propose to her that they were living their life secondhand. That the drama that was happening between them wasn't a primary drama, but a secondary or tertiary drama, which was based on the great dramas of the past. And that's a, we can take that kind of an approach and we apply it to our spiritual life and to our life of faith and to our vocations. And I was saying that that's a defect of faith, because when I looked out at our students on that feast of Francis Xavier, I realized that Francis Xavier had been evangelized by his college roommates. He had been evangelized by Ignatius of Loyola and Peter Faber, and when they lived together in a student residence at the University of Paris. And I said to the students, why should that not happen again? Why should it not happen here? We have all of the same ingredients that happened when Francis Xavier was evangelized. And then he went on, of course, to become the patron saint of the foreign missions, sailing to the Far East and going to all kinds of places and preaching the gospel. And so sometimes this is the defect of faith. Sometimes we can think that all the glory days happened a long time ago. Sometimes we can think that the church had a golden age in which God was working miracles and in which great heroes roamed the earth and in which profound and amazing things happened to the glory of God. But how do we know that wasn't simply a prelude to what God's going to do now? How do we know? I think it's a defect of faith for us to imagine that the years of the saints, that the glory days of the Christian and Catholic faith were a long time ago, instead of today and tomorrow, instead of happening right now here in our lives. And so that was my attempt to rally all of us back there in December.
0: I'm reminded of Aslan is on the move, and the Silicon Valley, as important as it is, and it is important, and the kind of the business of disruption, if you will, we hear about that a lot. And you're saying that we are disruptors in the best sense of allowing God to operate in our lives in ways we could not imagine. What kind of was there a particular student who responded to you, or a set of events that kind of emerged on the other side of that kind of haunting of the 500 that you think is worth pointing out to us here?
1: Well, Mark, I think you're giving me too much credit. My students ignore me as much as they listen, which is the truth.
0: Humility is important. isn't
1: that the case of every father in his own home?
0: You know? Here, here.
1: But, yeah, no.
0: Without honor.
1: No, of course, you know, I love my students. And so I'm continually trying to rally them and myself to a deeper holiness and engagement with the faith. And there were a number of students, I think, who at that point were considering becoming focused missionaries. And I think that was some small ingredient in their decision eventually to do that, because I retold that story, not just at the Relevant Radio anniversary banquet, but also when I spoke at the Sikh gathering for focus. I was just so, for a whole month, I couldn't take my mind off of Francis Xavier and Ignatius and Peter Faber, and the fact that while they were living together in Paris, the Blessed Mother was all the way over here talking to Juan Diego. Those things were happening at the same moment in history. And so the Society of Jesus, who would become the great educators of the Counter-Reformation, and who would found enormous universities here on our shores, those great early missionaries of the Jesuit order were rallying together and forming friendships just at the very time when the Blessed Mother was enacting a great program of evangelization and the end of human sacrifice and the Christianization of millions of people here on our shores. And those moments of history, again, I think it's a defect of faith for us to think that they're lost in the mists of fable and that they're not supposed to be playing out. Our lives are not secondhand dramas. We're living firsthand dramas in which the protagonist is not us, but God. And if we don't believe that, that is a defect of faith, because the Holy Spirit is as young today as the Holy Spirit has ever been. The Holy Spirit is as active today as the Holy Spirit has ever been in the church.
0: Well, I want to ask you on the other side of the break about throwing kindling on the fire of the Holy Spirit, because as you say, it's a theodrama. It's not an ego drama.
1: Yes.
0: So let's pick that up on the other side of the break. Would you stick around for a minute or two?
1: Absolutely.
0: All right, great. Thanks, Monsignor Shea, here from University of Mary, and stick around. There's a lot more to discuss. Great to be here with you on this Thursday, July 2nd, coming up on some great feasts tomorrow and for our nation on Saturday.

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6: Hello, I'm Father James Kubicki, and today we're celebrating one of my favorite saints, a 12-year-old Italian girl who was known as a martyr in witness to chastity, Maria Goretti. I'm going to let her story speak for itself. Maria's family was poor, and she was uneducated and had to stay home and care for her four little brothers while her parents worked in the fields. When she was 10, her father died, and her mother carried on the work with other relatives and neighbors. One such neighbor, 19-year-old Alessandro, was attracted to Maria and tried to seduce her. Angry at her for rejecting him several times, he tried to rape her. She fought him off, crying out, "No, no, no, Alessandro, it's a sin!" And he ended up stabbing her 14 times. She died the next day, forgiving her attacker, saying, "I hope that he too will join me in paradise." Alessandro went to prison, and 8 years later, he had a dream in which Maria appeared, offering him a bouquet of lilies. He experienced a deep conversion, and when he was released from prison, he went to Maria's mother to beg her forgiveness, and eventually, he joined the lay Franciscans. Pope Pius XII canonized Maria in 1950, and at the ceremony were her mother and Alessandro, the first time in history that a mother was present for her child's canonization. Pope Pius said, "Not all of us are expected to die a martyr's death, but we are all called to the pursuit of Christian virtue."
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11: Happy Thursday. Feels like Friday, and whether it's Thursday, Tuesday, Sunday, whatever day, it's a great day. And on top of that, we're talking with Monsignor Shea. And Monsignor, when you look at your students there, kind of throwing kindling on the fire of the Holy Spirit, are there common things you see in the behavior or the practices that kind of demonstrate, you know, gives you kind of that fatherly sighting, so to speak, of children growing in faith?
12: Well, so I'm very blessed here. You know, the University of Mary is a university of about 4,000 students, and we've got students who come from all walks of life and all different corners of the world. Very oftentimes, if I'm in a setting like the one that I was describing earlier, you know, I'm with the most faithful of our students who are gathering for daily Mass and who are involved in focused Bible studies and perpetual adoration and all of those, and traveling to our campus in Rome, doing all of those kinds of things. But I also spend time with other students who come from, who are here for various other reasons. They came maybe to play Division II baseball or basketball or volleyball, or they're here for a particular academic program. And no matter what, whether they come from a great faithful Catholic background or whether they're here not knowing that one of the reasons that they came here is to encounter Christ and his saving promises, no matter what, I see that they have that universal human longing. They're looking for that place, their place in the world. Dante Alighieri, you know, the great Renaissance poet, once said that in the Convivio, he said that there's a period of life, there's a season of life that we never get back, that period between the age of about 19 and 23, which he calls a time of a stupor, when we're gazing out at the world and we're wanting to know where we can locate ourselves rightly. And so there are deep ravines that are being formed in the minds of people at the age at which I get to work with many of them, and Mark, that for me is it's a great honor. And oftentimes they come to us already formed by various ideas which are bad ideas. And I tell them this. I say, you know, not every thought you think is a good thought. Not every feeling you have is a good feeling. It's important to get good at receiving the grace of God, the inspiration of the Holy Spirit, and receiving those good inspirations of grace. But part of that, it's not just enough to receive. You also have to reject. And there are lots of bad ideas out there which are coming to you from the culture or from social media or from, well-meaning teachers and coaches that you might have had in high school, that your life is all about you, that your life is kind of this blank slate upon which you can paint anything you want. And oftentimes they get seized up, and you know about this, the epidemic of anxiety and depression among our young people is partly caused by the fact that we've told them the wrong thing about what life is for. We've told them that their life is all about them, that they can be anything and anyone that they want to be. And we think that we're doing a favor, but really we're just saddling them with an enormous burden. And so I tell them instead, no, God made you for a purpose. There's some great reason that you're here. There's an adventure that's opening out right at your feet. What is it and how can you find it? And that means that you have to be open to and docile to the promptings of the Holy Spirit, because God's the one who has that answer, and he won't withhold that answer from you if you plead for him to reveal it. And so that's the kind of common theme. And I want to say, Mark, this is important. Oftentimes people think that the students who would come from a background of faithful Catholicism wouldn't have these same troubles or difficulties or struggles. But I'm here to tell you that they do. All of my students and all of us, you and I, we're breathing in the air of our culture. And it's oftentimes an air which has the smog of unbelief in it. And we need our unbelief to be healed and dissolved by the grace of God and by the promptings of the Holy Spirit. And so that means that we have to be continually reminded of the truth of our faith, that our faith isn't here simply to make us feel good. It's here to direct us rightly to eternal salvation. And that's a different thing.
11: That's really, well, Eric, my dear godson, I'm glad your mom has taken you to see University of Mary, and you're going to be listening to what Senior Shea just said, and I'm looking forward to visiting you there at University of Mary next year when you can start college.
12: Yeah. Well, you're welcome anytime, Mark.
11: Well, wow. So, Monsignor, you commented that there's a better translation of Our Lady's words to Juan Diego at that 1,000-plus gathering in Chicago, and tell us about that.
12: I was very moved by this. You know, I think it was 2012. I was called down to Mexico City to a gathering of church leaders to discuss Ecclesia in America, which was a document that the Vatican had issued. And I had never been to Guadalupe before, and so I went there, and I heard once again the story and prayed with the apparitions of Our Lady to Juan Diego. But there was this moment when I was flying home, and I had been given a sort of a publication of the Institute of Guadalupan Studies there, and they had gone deep into the original documents of the apparitions. Of course, this is 500 years ago. And the original translation, which is the translation which is in Spanish over the entrance of the Basilica of Our Lady of Guadalupe, is, you know, the Blessed Mother was reassuring Juan Diego and telling him not to be afraid. And she said, am I not here? Who am your mother? Except that's not exactly what she said. Years later, they discovered, because they weren't speaking in Spanish, they were speaking in Nahuatl, which was the native language of the people of that time. And she actually didn't say, am I not here who I'm your mother? She said, am I not here who have the honor to be your mother? I was deeply moved by this, Mark, because, of course, who are we, you and I and all the people listening to us? You know, we're a handful of dirt, a handful of earth held together by water and the breath of God. We are humble and small and little, and there's a whole history of the human race going back tens of thousands of years that goes before us. And the world, unless the Lord comes first, will be here long after we're gone. And so who are we? But heaven has this chivalry, this courtesy about it, where the Mother of God would come to a poor Indian peasant and would say, am I not here? Don't be afraid. Am I not here who have the honor to be your mother? And this tenderness of God and the friends of God and the Mother of God, this great courtesy, this divine affection, should be the center upon which we root our lives. That God doesn't save us simply because he feels sorry for us. He saves us because he loves us. Because as a result, we don't have to impress him with our lives. We have to simply cast our lives into the divine drama, what you called earlier the theodrama. I think that's von Balthasar originally, just to throw ourselves into that great sweeping and magnificent torrent of the love of God, which is directed at us, unworthy though we are. And so I think that was deeply moving to me when I first saw it, because it became, in fact, the subject of an 8-day retreat for me. I just meditated upon the Blessed Mother's love and deep affection for me in the midst of my life. Am I not here who have the honor to be your mother? I think it's a whole different thing.
11: That's fantastic. Wow. Wow. Heaven has this chivalry. Well, as a small gesture of affection and gratitude to you, I'm going to send you a link to Eric Clapton and Luciano Pavarotti singing Holy Mother, which is their kind of response to Our Dear Mother, who has the honor to be our mother. Well, Monsignor Shea, we're going to be talking more in the future. You have this incredible thing called the Prime Matters Project, and we've been actually talking implicitly about awakening the Catholic imaginative vision in Catholics and all people of goodwill. So I think I would be foolish to try to add to what you just said right now. Monsignor Shea, thank you so very much. President of University of Mary, if there were one place to send folks for either that Prime Matters Project or about University of Mary, where would you point folks?
12: Sure. Well, Prime Matters is just primematters.com. And it's a vast repository of reflections upon the Catholic tradition. As you said, to reawaken the Catholic imaginative vision in each of us. And then for the University of Mary, there are many ways to get to us, but probably for relevant radio listeners, cometomary.life is the best link, and it takes you right to our website, cometomary.life.
11: God bless you. Thank you, Monsignor James Patrick Shea.
12: God bless you, Mark. Talk to you next time.
11: Talk to you next time. Have a great day. All right. Well, like I said, I'd be foolish to try to add to that. So instead, I'm going to ask my dear friend and Holy Sarah to take us to a break. And then we're going to talk to another dad. This one's got children who live in his house and, you know, he's married to a woman, you know, that kind of dad. So stick around. We're going to be talking with Brian on the other side of the break.

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2: This is Archbishop Paul Coakley of the Archdiocese of Oklahoma City. Let us pray. Remember, O most gracious Virgin Mary, that never was it known that anyone fled to thy protection, implored thy help, or sought thy intercession, was left unaided. Inspired by this confidence, I fly unto thee, O Virgin of Virgins, my Mother. To thee do I come, before thee I stand, sinful and sorrowful. O Mother of the Word Incarnate, despise not my petitions, but in thy mercy, hear and answer me. Amen.
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9: Doctor My Eyes. Y'all don't know what goes on between these breaks, but it's pretty darn good. And I'm not going to give you the backstory there, but well done, Sarah. Well done. So just talking with Monsignor Shea, we're going to talk to Brian Sullivan here momentarily. And you're going to want to join the conversation with Brian, 888-914-9149, 888-914-9149, not just because you want to phone a friend, although that's good, and you are our friends, but because Brian's got a lot to share about fatherhood and being a husband, having failure and success in business, a lot more. Wrote a book called Entrepreneurial Trinity. But hang tight on that, because I want you to hear our own dear Father Rocky here, because we were just talking with Monsignor Shea about Our Lady. And Father Rocky's got some great stuff that's starting to post every Monday, Wednesday, and Friday on Facebook, probably on other social media. And he's talking about Our Lady, and this stuff is just good. They're short little things, reels, R-E-E-Ls, real reels, R-E-A-L, reels. So check out Father Rocky giving you a reel about Our Lady.
3: 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Hi, everyone. This is Father Rocky from Relevant Radio with Catholic 101. And the answer is yeah.
10: Yeah. What do you mean? You can love Mary too much?
9: You can love her too much.
10: Is that what he said? Oh, well, you're going to have to go check out the reel to find out the rest of the story, I think.
9: The rest. Well played. Well played. Holy Sarah. So the rest of the story continues. We're all part of a real story, as we were just talking about with Monsignor Shea. And Brian Sullivan, as I said, husband, dad of seven. So Brian, we got that in common. Found out too that three of your children are also adopted. So I was talking to your friend Dave last night. And you're the founder of GigBench. You're the co-author of this book I just mentioned, Entrepreneurial Trinity. And I'll put you on the spot and say, you know, is Mary Jo the real secret to your success? Welcome to the show, Brian.
11: Mark, thank you very much. And yeah, you know me well already. Dave must have spilled the beans. Mary Jo's definitely the secret to our success, both professionally as well as personally as a family. She's our rock for sure.
9: I forgot you mentioned you referred to her as your rock. So both the way you responded and what you said demonstrate you weren't just saying it because there was only one right answer there. So welcome again, Brian. And really, you know, all joking aside, I've really been looking forward to talking with you. And so thank you for making time for us this morning. I think a natural way for the many who don't know your story, so to speak, nor is it to suggest this is a story, but just give us kind of a framework to work in, if you will, a chronology of some of the key events, namely starting when you and Mary Jo got married. Maybe you want to tell us, you know, where you met, and then giving us the brief arc of your family. You've grown from the two of you to nine. You sold one business and you started a book. So kind of like four or five chronological events, and one might be a period, like your children, you know, coming home to you, so to speak. But just to give us a framework for everyone who doesn't know your story as well as others.
11: Sure, will do. Thanks, Mark. And what an honor to follow Monsignor Jim Shea, but very humbling for sure to follow in those footsteps this morning. So Mary Jo and I both grew up in Queens, New York, in a little town called Whitestone, and we grew up on the same street, so about eight houses away from each other. So when you say, did we meet? We met exactly, right by the Whitestone Bridge, not too far from where my beloved Mets play.
9: And so we can still be friends.
11: Yeah. Well, you have to be sympathetic to us these days. It's rough these days. And so we grew up, we knew each other our entire lives. Family, we were really close friends. And, you know, we're friends all through high school and college. Didn't start dating until we were in our mid-20s. It took me that long to win her over. So we started dating back then. But both of us had done mission volunteer trips before that point. So you mentioned that we have three adopted children like yourself. And both of us were called by God to adopt independent of each other. And when we started dating, it was such an early conversation for us that, you know, would you like to adopt internationally at some point? And we both felt called to do that. So that was a very, very early conversation. Some might say too early in a dating relationship, but, you know, we feel it's good to put all the cards on the table as quickly as possible, and it paid off for us for sure. So we were married back in 2003, started having children a couple of years later, built a business, started a business in 2010, an engineering firm that I named Sullivan Engineering. Wasn't too creative with the name. Yeah. And grew that.
9: Like Howard Rourke.
11: Yeah, exactly. Didn't spend too much time. I'm an engineer. I'm not very good at naming. That's not a strength of mine. But grew that through 2021 and then felt called to move in a different direction. So we sold the business in 2021. Left the parent company in 23 and took a sabbatical for 2024, where I really just kind of dove in and spent some really quality time with the family. That at that point is where Mary Jo and I were kind of called to write the book, Entrepreneurial Trinity, that you mentioned earlier, which really just tells our story of starting and growing a business while building a strong family with an abundant faith, and how all three of those things played together. And when I didn't lean on one of them, you know, the others would get weaker. So if I didn't lean on the family or didn't spend enough time with the family, didn't lean on my faith, then we would struggle in the business. And when I did spend the right amount of time with the family and did lean on my faith appropriately, the business did much better.
9: Well, thank you. Thank you very much. And that's a very helpful framework. And you can hear the joy and some of the challenges in those moments too come through. You made it. We have these, you know, if you do what I do, you have like a kind of like notes, kind of where you think the conversation will go, but then sometimes it goes places, you know, you don't necessarily anticipate. So you made this comment too early in the conversation about adoption, and you've got a beautiful family. I've seen pictures, but what did you mean by too early?
11: Thank you for asking. It was our second date. It was our second date. We were out to dinner, and I was already asking her if she would be up for adopting. So probably too early in a relationship to start talking about marriage and children. But you know, when you've known each other your whole life, you're not going to start dating unless you think this. And really, you know, that's the whole point of dating.
9: She knew what,
11: right?
9: She was getting. She knew, she's like, she was meeting a generous man, whether she liked it or not. And that has its own problems, I'm sure. But I'm glad I asked, and thanks for telling us that. You're reminding me of someone I know who's a father of a large family, and he was like sleeping on his friend's couches in his efforts to meet, you know, find his future wife. And he actually, the person he's married to, they actually, now that I think about it, are also authors. And he literally, like the first time I met her, he's like, I want to have like a large family. Like, so should we keep talking? And they got married. So good on you. So moving right along. So this is really about you and your family. Tell us a little bit more about those kind of early days when you and Mary Jo are, you know, now married but don't have children. And as you look back, what do you think was and is foundational in your marriage?
11: Oh, that's a great question. I think the early communication, kind of talking about our dreams and our visions and just being completely open about it, what we want to accomplish, what's important to us, what's not, where our goals were, but also being able to pivot. We set a goal that, you know, we would wait a couple of years before trying to have children, and we would travel here and travel there and do all of that. And then, you know, as we got closer to our wedding date, and then, you know, shortly thereafter, we said, what are we waiting for? Let's just try to have kids as soon as possible, so this God will bless us with them. So being able to talk about our hopes and dreams and our visions, but also being able to pivot, I think is incredibly important. Pivot when probably both parties are ready to pivot.
9: And where were you in your participation in the sacraments? I don't know if it was a sacramental marriage. It sounds like it was. And just in those early days, Sunday Mass, just to give us, I'm curious, and I think it helps us understand kind of how you've arrived where you are today as well.
11: Yeah, both of us grew up in families with very strong faith. So we both always attended Mass regularly. I'm not going to pretend like in college I went every single Sunday. I certainly kind of started to stray a little bit.
9: Pretty common. It's pretty common.
11: Yeah, yeah.
9: Pretty common.
11: Absolutely. But we did go regularly. And then, you know, as we were dating, of course, and we both grew up in Whitestone, and we were both living in Whitestone then when we started dating. So going to church kind of became almost a date, where it became a, you know, a social thing as well. So I think we were both very good in checking the boxes in the sacraments. We've gotten a lot stronger since having children, and then even now as I'm 50, kind of getting closer to that point in life of really understanding why the sacraments are so important and why our faith is so important to us and why we believe, as opposed to when we were younger and it was just our parents made us go to church, and then we got involved in our Catholic school and Catholic high school, and, you know, we both went to Catholic colleges. So it was just kind of, for me at least, kind of routine. And I did believe, of course, but, you know, when I look at how my faith is now compared to how it was back then, you know, it was much more of kind of checking the boxes, and this is what I'm supposed to do, as opposed to now where it's, this is what I want to do. I want to go to church on Sunday. I want to go to confession.
9: Well, that want, and we actually, where you are referencing is something that, you know, we, as you heard and I heard Monsignor Shea talking about, it's natural because of the smog, so to speak, of our culture, and because I think of the human heart's just need to know that the truth exists. It's natural to have questions as a young man, even though you're checking the boxes. And then I want to take us to the business realities, because I think, speaking for myself, I think of a particular moment when on exteriorly things were all going right. And I had actually already, I was baptized when I was 32, but it was probably 8 or 10 years later, was like, wow, like you got kind of like, there's something off inside of you, Mark. And I don't know if this is the moment for you, but in reading a little bit about your book, about the book, you talk about there's a moment where Mary Jo asked you to come to bed, your bank account, and this is just straight quote from your book, asked you to come to bed, your bank account was slipping to zero, and you felt like a failure. Talk to us about that moment and how it's influenced your relationship with Mary Jo and your life as a husband and a father and a son.
11: Yeah,
9: maybe that's the essential point as a son.
11: As a son, that's great. Yeah, I think the eye-opening thing for me is that, you know, we really can't hide anything from our spouses. And I was trying to protect her by being all things, by being this business owner, by being this, you know, this husband, father. And I knew inside that I was failing at all three. I wasn't home much at all. I was working 100 hours a week. I was trying to get the business up on its feet. It was the first year of the business. I am generally optimistic. I think most entrepreneurs are. But back then, maybe a little bit unrealistic on my optimism and thought the business would get up on its feet much quicker. So we dwindled our savings down. And as I mentioned in the book, it was getting close to zero. It eventually did get to zero. But we had started riding the ship of the business before then. But that moment was just a deep, deep moment of insecurity in how I was showing up as a business owner, and more importantly, how I was showing up as a husband and how I was showing up as a father, or not showing up because I was working 7 days a week, and just felt like I wasn't headed in the right direction. And she could see that in me and in the way I was acting over the course of probably weeks, maybe months, but certainly that night. And when she wanted me to go to bed to get a good night's rest, I said I was going to stay up and keep working, and she knew, so she probed, and I was working on my resume. I was going to close the business, and I was going to just get a job somewhere else, or try to find a job somewhere else. But she is, with women's intuition, with life's intuition, she knew something deeper was there. So she told me, just, you're almost there. She knew what was going on in the business. Just close the laptop, get a good night's sleep, stay tomorrow morning, have breakfast with the kids, and you know, things are going to turn around. And really, that's what I needed. I needed a good night's sleep. I needed to be next to my wife. I needed to wake up and have breakfast with my kids and understand what's important in life. And
9: so
11: once I went into work, yeah, I just attacked it from there.
9: Okay. So, that is that moment. And speaking for myself, the good night's sleep is critical, but it's not the antidote. It's an element. I don't know if I have the chronology right. The Sullivan business, was it sold after that period? And talk to us about what was going on in your life of faith over a period of weeks, months, years, you know, after that seeming kind of crisis moment.
11: Excellent. Yeah, so that was the early years of the business. That was 2010, that moment happened. And what I observed slowly was that when things were really desperate, like moments like that, I would find a way to get to daily mass. Not every day, but maybe once or twice a week. Or if something went really well with the business, I would find a reason to stop into church and light a candle and say a prayer of gratitude. But in the, you know, middle of those peaks and valleys, I didn't. I didn't get to daily mass. I didn't stop and pray. I certainly wasn't praying the rosary on a daily basis back then. And as the business continued to grow, I always thought, you know, I kept thinking that as we move along here, one more hire, one more project, you know, one more whatever it might be, and we're going to hit a little bit of cruise control and things are going to get easier. And then I can start getting to mass on a regular basis. Then I can start spending more time with my wife and kids. And there was always just the peaks and valleys. And I realized through discernment, through just taking some time to think about it, that I was being called in a different direction, and that continuing to run Sullivan Engineering wasn't what God wanted for me and my future and my family. So that was a big part of why I sold it. But it was also just paying attention to the opportunities that God was sending my way and the people he was putting in front of me to help fulfill that.
9: And that sounds like that's the origin of GigBench. GigBench came along a little bit after you sold Sullivan. How would you describe the way GigBench is run? And this takes us to this kind of the three pillars. How would you describe how you're living your life as the founder and principal of GigBench? How would you describe that? And how does it contrast with that period, you know, earlier in your life with Sullivan?
11: Absolutely. So right now, you know, I start my mornings with a walk with my wife and the dogs. Just talking about, I have a lot more time throughout the day for just, you know, prayer and discernment. But in the business itself, I'm putting much more guardrails on when I'm starting, and better guardrails on when I'm ending my days. With Sullivan Engineering, you know, I woke up, I showered, and I was out the door, didn't even eat inside the house, and had three meals at Sullivan Engineering. I was coaching my kids' sports teams, but I was racing over there and then racing back to the office, and I was not making time for those smaller moments, which are, you know, as you said before, kind of the foundation, right? The foundational moments for a marriage, to continue that in moving forward. And I think the probably the biggest difference is, as I'm hiring right now, I'm doing my best to see who God's putting in my path and why. And not, you know, I made a mistake recently, and I hired based on ego. Somebody who had come from a very large organization that really could be a great name for us to be associated with. And I didn't spend the time, you know, is this the right fit? Good person, just wrong fit for what we're trying to do right now. And right in front of me was the person who was the right fit, and God was putting that person there right all along. And I just wasn't paying attention because I was chasing ego. So trying to make sure that I'm following those signs and the people that God put in front of us for those reasons.
9: Your oldest is like in his or her teens, 20s?
11: My oldest is our son, Gavin. He's 20. So he's a rising junior in college studying finance.
9: Fantastic. So this is... Gavin, this is, I'm going to ask your dad about a son. This isn't meant to be you per se. But Brian, Gavin is, you know, Gavin is now, he's going to be 35 eventually. And again, I'm not saying this is directed at Gavin, but for that young man who is in a situation like Gavin, what is your, you know, one, two, or three, make it one. What's your one piece of advice to him leading his life? And whether he's, you know, whether he's called to live a celibate life, to be married, whatever it is, in terms of his being a joyful man, you know, at 35 or 40 years old.
11: That's a great question. I think sharing your worries and your insecurities with those that are most important in your life is incredibly important. And that, you know, first and foremost, it should be with God, asking his help on that. But if you happen to be, if at that point he's married, then he should be sharing it with his wife. He should be going over that, you know, not every day, not every moment, right? But I think recognizing that those can really weigh us down and steal our joy, and many of them are not real. They're not ever going to be realized, the things that we're worrying about. And sometimes just talking about them out loud, with whether it's to God, whether you're praying to God and he's helping, or whether you're talking to your spouse, or just somebody that you, hopefully me, if he's comfortable in coming to me, or his mother. Sometimes just talking out loud helps us realize that they're not real. And part of that could be the devil working in us. Part of that is just our own past weaknesses coming back to life. And the more we talk about it, the more joy we have in life.
9: Thank you so much for your candor. And just drawing on my own experience, my wife knows me better than some ways I know myself. So hear to what you said. So we're and thank you again. We got a little bit of time. You as a family like doing things for others, which is a great like. And I'll phrase the question kind of as an either or, like what's on the horizon, either like, you know, tomorrow, 3 days from now, 3 years from now. But you guys are in the business as a family of serving. Just what are you lit up about that's on the horizon for your family as serving others?
11: We have been very involved with a food pantry here in the Diocese of Patterson, the Father English Center, and they have been experiencing a massive renovation of their facility, and they're about to reopen that So we're incredibly excited about that because they've been a temporary facility for the past couple of years, and attendance on the food line has dropped significantly while they're there because it's not an easy location to get to. And we all know that it's not because there's a decreased need. It's just because it's harder for people to get there. So for us, we're really excited about that reopening so that we can get over there and see more of the friends that we've made. We started volunteering there at the start of COVID and have just become really, really good friends with people on the line, people that volunteer, people on all sides of the organization. And seeing that back at its full flourishing is going to be really exciting in the next couple of weeks.
9: Oh, that's fantastic. Well, your son Declan, I want to give you a shout out. I hear you're very protective of your younger brother, so good on you for following your dad's example of kind of being a protector. And Brian Sullivan, I want to thank you. I know we're going to wind up talking offline. I look forward to that. Where can we find Family Rosary Across America every night, 7 Central, 8 Eastern Time, 30 minutes? Join Father Rocky. You and your family will have a ton of fun just seeing these other families if you'd use the video version or the audio version. And then this Saturday, we're going to be in Philly doing the Family Rosary Across America live a little earlier, so 4:30 Eastern Time. And you can listen in. Mary Jo can listen in using the app. And again, I think you should use both. I'm not suggesting you should switch from Halo, but I want you to check out Family Rosary Across America. You down for that?
11: Absolutely. And that's a weakness we've had. We've been trying to do the Family Rosary on a regular basis, and we haven't because we don't have a locked in time. And we're going to love that, Father Rocky and the Family Rosary. So thank you for letting us know about that. And 8 o'clock.
9: Yeah, 8 o'clock Eastern time, 30 minutes. Our family eats late, so we do it before we eat dinner, but either whatever works for you. But Brian, where can we find out more either about, you know, your work or the book? Where would you point us to?
11: Sure. For the book, we have a website called entrepreneurialtrinity.com. You can find out more information there. My contact information is on that site as well. And then for work, LinkedIn is always a great site. There's a lot of Brian Sullivans out there, so it's Brian Sullivan /engineer on LinkedIn. It's the easiest way to find me.
9: Brian, I'm really glad we did this. Thank you again. And, happy Thursday. Happy 4th of July.
11: Yeah, absolutely. Have a wonderful 4th with your family, Mark. Thank you so much for the opportunity. I really appreciate it.
9: You bet. So Brian Sullivan, and you just clicked in, you want to click back, so to speak. Those replays are available an hour or two after a given show, so check it out there. And a lot of great stuff there. So we're going to take a break here in a moment, but I want to tell you a little bit more about what's on the horizon, both kind of immediately in the next hour, but also, more broadly. On the immediate side, we're going to talk to John Kerwin, who's the director he directs the Center for Advanced Studies at Christendom College. We were just talking about renewal in education with Monsignor Shea and helping young men and women become who they're called to be. I'm really looking forward to talking with John. And I want to tell you, actually, when we come back, about this remark that Father Bob made to me. Father Bob, 91 years old, only one who attempts the absurd is capable of achieving the impossible. That's Miguel de Unamuno. And if you're checking out the headlines, you're going to have a pretty good guess, but there's more to that. So stick around. We'll talk about that on the other side of the break and a lot of good stuff. So we'll be right back.

0: well, what does the left love? The left loves the environment. And it's killing the environment. It's in our water. A test in other countries show that endocrine blockers from chemical abortion pills are in the water.
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2: 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Pope Leo celebrated the 4th of July from across the pond.
3: This historic anniversary presents us with the opportunity to reflect once again on the nation's founding principles in the hope that America will remain ever true to the dream that has earned it the title of Land of the Free and Home of the Brave.
2: The Pope was awarded the National Constitution Center's Liberty Medal. He virtually addressed a ceremony at the National Constitution Center in Philadelphia. It was awarded to the Pope for his lifelong work promoting religious liberty and freedom of conscience and expression around the world. The American-born pontiff celebrated the 4th of July with the U.S. Ambassador to the Holy See, Brian Birch, and his family by joining them at their home for dinner. Using 2,500 drones, Texas put on a jaw-dropping show over North Richard Hills, Texas. The drones created images of a bald eagle, a rocket, Uncle Sam saying, "I want USA," George Washington, astronauts on the moon, and much more. Leaders around the world expressed their support for the United States, with France, Poland, Serbia, Switzerland, Ukraine, Slovenia, El Salvador, Uganda, and Armenia, all among countries that gave tribute to the U.S. with red, white, and blue light shows. Many Europeans who traveled to North America for the 2026 World Cup are leaving with a mix of excitement, cultural discovery, and disappointment that they have to leave. Social media has been buzzing with visitors in awe over the food, comforts, hospitality, and freedom that they experienced during their stay in the United States, leaving them yearning to leave their homes and return. Keeping you connected with the church and the world 24 hours a day and on the web at relevantradio.com. 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
5: 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Again,

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1: Happy Monday. Happy July 6th. We just celebrated 250 years as a nation. And if you didn't catch it, July 4th was also the first time we celebrate St. Pier Giorgio Frassati's feast day. We're going to talk to Christine Wohar here in a moment. I want to point out a couple things that I found noteworthy. And first and foremost, if you didn't catch it, Charles Leclerc, yep, he won the British Grand Prix for Ferrari. And I know I just lost more of the wager I'm having with my son Josh here on whether anyone other than Ferrari and Mercedes can win these F1 battles. So at least I'm losing to my son. If you also didn't catch it, U.S. plays Belgium tonight in World Cup. We were in Philly, a bunch of us, over the weekend, and Paraguay did lose only 1-0 to France. France evidently is the favored player here all the way to the final in the World Cup. And while we're on sports, first Major League Baseball All-Star Game was played here in Chicago at Comiskey Park back in 1933. Marriage. Taylor Swift, Travis Kelce, they're married. And Adam Sandler officiated, so I'm quite sure that it was not a sacramental marriage. But I've got a buddy who's actually been praying for quite some time that Taylor Swift will enter the Catholic Church. So raise that aspiration, raise that intention in your own lives today. And, it wouldn't be the first time someone in a high place, so to speak, had a lot of influence on others. And as Sarah and I were just talking, like, they tied the knot. And a lot of folks just want to kind of like live together. And we know that's not good for many, many reasons. They're going in the right direction. Also, of note, the president, if you didn't catch it, he announced these $1,000 investment accounts for anyone born between 2025 and 2028. So all designed to promote that spirit of entrepreneurship and investment. You can't get that money until you're 18. And Michael Dell and his wife partnered up, and they're adding capital to that. So it's nice to see the American dream, so to speak, being kind of fueled by our leaders in business, and Michael Dell, of course, being the founder of Dell Computers. So Pope Leo, he addressed the pilgrims on Saturday. He addressed the leaders of our nation, all of us celebrating 250 on Saturday. He addressed the pilgrims on Sunday, and there were some pretty great things he had to say that actually tied to the conversation we just had with Alex Alvarez about kind of being who we're called to be, and also celebrating, of course, as an American, our 250 years as a nation. So he greeted the pilgrims and the 2,000 or so with them in Philly at the end of their 2,000-mile journey. Of course, that pilgrimage journey that began in St. Augustine, Florida, ended in Philly over the weekend. And I had a buddy who was there on Sunday. I was actually there in Philly through really early Sunday morning. But a buddy who was in the cathedral on Sunday texted me saying that both the cathedral and then the Catherine Drexel Chapel next to it were packed for the Mass and, if you will, kind of the farewell to the pilgrims. And Pope Leo addressed that group. So I want to offer two highlights from that address. It's about a six-minute address, but a couple of quick highlights. The first being his comment after he's talking about Mother Cabrini, John Newman, other Catherine Drexel, other American canonized saints, that applies to each and all of us. So if you'll hit that, Sarah, please.
2: The intense apostolic activity of these holy men and women and others like them would not have been possible without the strength they drew daily from moments of silent prayer before the tabernacle. Brothers and sisters, by participating in this Eucharistic pilgrimage, you carry on this great legacy of faith.
1: Okay. Thank you, Sarah. And when I first kind of teed that up and listened to it yesterday, I thought, okay, well, this is great. He's talking about these canonized saints, and we all wish to become saints. The people he's talking about are people who are not married. They're married to our Lord. They're religious. And then we just had this conversation with Alex Alvarez 5, 7, 8 minutes ago. He's married. He's got children.

0: He's clearly working through the grief of his son dying at a very young age. And the question I presented to him was, well, like, life of prayer, what's your pro tip? And he said, well, before I got on your show here, I just was spending time adoring. And if you spend just 3 minutes listening to the conversation with Alex Alvarez, you're going to absolutely hear, like, this is a man who's letting our Lord lead his life. So I offer all that to encourage you, those of you who are already in that habit of making a short visit to the Blessed Sacrament, to continue doing that. And actually, Alex said, you know, he can kind of physically make that space to go visit our Lord in the Blessed Sacrament. But the mom, you who is a mom who's got, like, kids hanging off of you, the husband who's traveling a lot, orient yourself literally physically to the Blessed Sacrament nearest to you. And that is certainly an effective way to put yourself in the presence of our Lord and let, and as Alex said, just let yourself be spoken to. Let's also see what Pope Leo said, if you would, Sarah, at the end, because I think it's a very heartening message for all of us as Americans.
1: As this pilgrimage comes to an end, I encourage you to place your lives under God's loving providence as you return to your homes, as well as to cultivate a strong Eucharistic life among your families, friends, and communities. Confident that the Eucharistic pilgrimage will bear abundant fruit in the United States of America, I entrust all of you to the maternal intercession of the Immaculate Virgin Mary.
0: Amen. So don't want to improve on that, but I will point out that Relevant Radio Plus, you can see the entire address. As I said, it's about a 6-minute address via Relevant Radio Plus, and I think that would be a great way to spend 6 minutes today. So Christine Wohar, I mentioned a moment ago, is the executive director of Frassati USA. She's really an expert on our newest saint, or one of our newest saints. She's the author of Finding Frassati and Following His Path to Holiness. She's produced multiple videos. She's an international speaker on the life of our newly declared saint, Saint Pier Giorgio Frassati. And as I said, we just celebrated his feast day for the first time here on July 4th. So, Christine Wohar, welcome.
2: Thank you. What a beautiful reflection that you provided already from Pope Leo, because those two things you just shared are really the core of Pier Giorgio's life, the Eucharist and the Blessed Mother. So perfect.
0: Perfect. God has a plan. And I loved corresponding with you over the weekend, Christine, and let the Holy Spirit lead us here. I'll bless myself here. And I'm going to start off with Our Lady, and then you know how to complete this. So Hail Mary, full of grace, the Lord is with thee. Blessed art thou among women, and blessed is the fruit of thy womb, Jesus.
2: Holy Mary, Holy Mother of God, pray for us sinners now and at the hour of our death. Amen.
0: Amen. So let's start with 2006. I believe it was 2006, Christine, that you actually were in Rome and you met one of our saint's nieces, and you describe yourself as making a life-changing decision as a result of that encounter. And you've got a law degree from Vanderbilt. I know you have an MBA as well. I don't know where that is in the chronology, but you wouldn't necessarily say, okay, the lawyer and the MBA is going to be the kind of, you know, the saint Frassati person. So just talk to us about that life-changing moment.
2: Well, when I moved to Nashville from the Pittsburgh, Pennsylvania area to go to law school at Vanderbilt. And within 24 hours, I met the young associate pastor at the church at the time. He was at the church that I started to go to. And he wanted to start a young adult group. And he decided we'd call it the Frassati Society. So, you know, whatever Father says is fine with me, right?
0: That principle.
2: Frassati connection began then, like, almost immediately. So While I had my plans, as we all know, you know, God had his plans. And so my plan was, I'm coming to law school and I'm going to do this, this, and that. And immediately I met this priest who wanted to start an adult group. We got Pier Giorgio introduced into my life immediately. And he became just a running thread throughout everything. And then it was about 10, 11 years later when I was in Rome had already begun two for Saudi societies here in the Nashville area. And so the person I was visiting knew about my devotion and knew that Frassati's niece lived in Rome, the headquarters, let's say, of Frassati, the Association of Pier Giorgio Frassati, is in Rome. And so she arranged a meeting with his niece. We had lunch and we started to talk, and she said, "I really need help and I need someone like you." And I really laughed that off. But as that trip went on, just even a few days later, it became, she invited us to go and stay at the family home in the mountains there in Polone. On Easter Sunday was when we stayed there. And it was
0: generous.
2: There praying at the foot of the bed where Pier Giorgio died that I really felt like I was supposed to do something for him. And so that's what happened. I came back to the United States. I resigned my position. I know everybody probably thought that was a crazy thing. I still kind of struggle with that, you know, what did I do, you know? But it's something that, you know, like when you're buying a house, you walk in the door, they say you're going to know it when you see it. And it was just something that I knew I was supposed to do. So, yes, it was a big change from a professional life to trying to promote somebody who was relatively known, but not on the tongues of most Catholics, I would say, not in their minds, as I think he is definitely getting to be today. So, and it's been a blessing. I've had tremendous privileges because of that decision, and now the fruit of having seen him being canonized. So,
0: yeah, and I can speak from my own experience. When you know you're called to do something, even if it's uncomfortable, you're like, well, how could I not respond to the call? Because we have to live with ourselves. So, so thank you for responding to the call. The you touched on this kind of lack of familiarity with the saint, and I personally became familiar with him through John Paul II. But in preparing for this conversation, I actually didn't know until preparing that he had lived in the early part of the 20th century. And there's an interesting chapter in his path to sainthood that involves Pope Pius XII, which has been described as a pause in the canonization process. So talk to us a little bit about that before we get into what we can learn from this saint.
2: I think what you're referring to is that when Pier Giorgio died, thousands of people poured out into the streets, and it was when we would say his canonization cause began. And it was going very quickly. There was a miracle reported. The cause was open. It was going very quickly. People were naming their children Pier Giorgio in Italy, and everything was going along very quickly. And then somebody made some allegation that there was something more to this guy. He's not the person you think he is, kind of thing. Some suggestion about, it was kind of along the lines of questioning his chastity. And out of the abundance of caution, the cause was put on hold. And it stayed that way for quite some time. And sister Luciana, his younger sister, she wanted eventually to have that stain on his reputation removed. And so that's when she got involved. And she just asked them not to necessarily try to reopen his cause for canonization, but to please remove that black mark on my brother's reputation, which he didn't deserve. And so that's what happened. So then there began to be a big investigation into all of that. It was found to be completely false, just like a little bit of a vendetta from somebody. The people involved, there were others involved in the story that was used to cast aspersions on him, and that was testified by the others that, no, he was the one whose behavior was above, you know, there was nothing that you could question about it whatsoever. And then the cause got put back on track, and I look back at that situation and I say, at the time, yes, you might have said, this isn't fair, this isn't just, why did this have to happen? But had Pier Giorgio been canonized like that back in the 1930s, we might not be talking about him today. And I know that from the culture that we live in and the young people, all people really, who are striving, lay people striving to live their Catholic faith, he's such a tremendously powerful, wonderful example in our culture today. And he may have been lost in the history books, one of those many, many, many Italian saints that you know, they're there, but we don't really pay attention to them. So I think even that circumstance, God allowed that to happen for the present moment, for such a time as this.
0: Yeah, he's obviously not Gen Z per se, right, because of when he was born, but he's, to the point you're touching on, he clearly pertains to all of us as parents of Gen Zers and to Gen Zers themselves as a young man living what I'll call an authentic life, but each of us is called to live a certain life that only each of us can live. What about that? Let's talk a little bit more about that, Christine. He was canonized hand in hand with Carlo Acutis.
2: Right.
0: Let's just talk a little bit about the similarities between the two. You mentioned his life of prayer, so that might be an element of it. And then let's talk about kind of what you were just hitting on. You think that he's really a saint for our times in a particular way. So let's just talk a little bit about that.
2: Well, I've gotten to appreciate Carlo Acutis' spirituality so much more because of the alignment, how it ended up. Because, you know, Carlo's canonization was bumped, Pier Giorgio's was bumped, and so they ended up being together. Another coincidence, right? God incidence, I like to say. And as I got to know more about Carlo, I found really that Carlo died at a young age, as a teenager. If you laid their lives, you know, one on top of the other up until that point, I think they were so similar. They both came from wealthy families, had a lot of privilege in their lives, and they had such a devotion to the Eucharist and to Our Lady. And yet Carlo's life was cut even shorter than Pier Giorgio's. And because Pier Giorgio lived to 24 years old, I think they're almost like, you know, Carlo's stories end, but Pier Giorgio carries it forward in some way, is the way I see it. And then he began to deal with more young adult issues that Carlo then didn't have to face, getting to college and university and dealing with professional career. And then Pier Giorgio lived through a very difficult time of the rise of fascism and World War I and just a lot of things that he saw in his young life that I think that we see a lot of similarities in our world today, some of those things as history begins to repeat itself. So while they were spiritually, I think, very similar in the end, they would have been great, like a great brother combo. They would have almost had like a twin life in their upbringing in a certain sense. And then Pier Giorgio takes that forward and shows us even more as we go out into the world and face the challenges of the world, how to really carry our faith forward in a more adult manner, I would say. Not that Carlo wasn't doing all of that, but that Pier Giorgio faced more challenges. They, you know, the challenges of becoming an adult. So I think that's where the combination of them is similar. And then I think you have like more that you can glean from the life of Pier Giorgio, or to apply, I would say, to your life as a lay person in the world we're living in.
0: That's a natural place to take a short break, Christine. I would love to hear on the other side of the break, either an example or of how St. Pier Giorgio, as a 19-year-old, a 23-year-old, confronted a certain situation, whether it be fascism or a personal matter. The movie you encouraged me to watch, you see him out there with other young men and women. So I'm sure he had girls who were interested in him, but as we just heard, you know, he was a chaste man, a celibate man. Let's take a short break and we can pick up that question of what we can learn from him and what our 20-somethings can learn from him on the other side of the break.

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2: Hello, I'm Father James Kubicki, and today we're celebrating one of my favorite saints, a 12-year-old Italian girl who was known as a martyr in witness to chastity, Maria Goretti. I'm going to let her story speak for itself. Maria's family was poor, and she was uneducated and had to stay home and care for her four little brothers while her parents worked in the fields. When she was 10, her father died, and her mother carried on the work with other relatives and neighbors. One such neighbor, 19-year-old Alessandro, was attracted to Maria and tried to seduce her. Angry at her for rejecting him several times, he tried to rape her. She fought him off, crying out, "No, no, no, Alessandro, it's a sin!" And he ended up stabbing her 14 times. She died the next day, forgiving her attacker, saying, "I hope that he too will join me in paradise." Alessandro went to prison, and 8 years later, he had a dream in which Maria appeared, offering him a bouquet of lilies. He experienced a deep conversion, and when he was released from prison, he went to Maria's mother to beg her forgiveness, and eventually he joined the lay Franciscans. Pope Pius XII canonized Maria in 1950, and at the ceremony were her mother and Alessandro, the first time in history that a mother was present for her child's canonization. Pope Pius said, "Not all of us are expected to die a martyr's death, but we are all called to the pursuit of Christian virtue."
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9: Yeah, so I didn't realize, Christine, that July 4th was actually St. Pier Giorgio Frassati's first feast day until my friend Sarah here pointed this out to me a couple of weeks ago. And then my other friend, Gabby, she said, "Well, you know, I know Christine. Let's talk to Christine." So, Christine, thank you again for joining us on this Monday following the first time celebrating St. Pier Giorgio Frassati's feast day. And we were just talking about him and Carlo Acutis, both canonized on the same day back in 2025. And what about St. Pier Giorgio's kind of 20-something moments? Do you think, is there a story there you can tell us that you think would help all the 20-somethings out there or the parents of the 20-somethings out there about the way he responded to either fascism or a personal situation that you think is instructive?
4: Well, first of all, it's not his first feast day, but it's his, just to clarify, it's his first feast day as a saint, right? Because he was beatified in 1990, and the 4th of July was assigned as his feast day because he died on July 4th. So we've been celebrating him all these years, but this is the exciting time because we can call him Saint Frassati. And they went and had all these fireworks all over the world for him. It was just awesome.
9: That's fantastic.
4: I would say for people that are looking to an example, we have today, we have such a rich faith, right? And we have St. Maria Goretti. Look how terrible her situation was, stabbed 14 times. And as you mentioned, Thomas More beheaded on the guillotine for standing up for his faith. We have so many examples like that where we can say, whoa, that's great, but I couldn't do anything like that. In the life of Pier Giorgio, what we see is you have to be an authentic Catholic person. You have to live your life 24/7. It's not something you do for an hour, or some not even do it an hour on the weekend. And so Pier Giorgio was living his Catholic faith inside and outside of politics, his family life, and so on. He had family where the parents were on the verge of separation. It was a very unpleasant home life in that sense. And one of the things that's very discussed more than any, I think, is that he fell in love, beginning to fall in love with a girl named Laura Hidalgo. She was one of the girls in this close group of friends that he had. And the problem with Laura was that she was from a family that wasn't as high on the, you know, the status symbol, status level as the Frassatis were. And Pier Giorgio knew that pursuing a relationship with her would be the last straw in his parents' relationship, because there would be one more thing for them to argue and fight over and, you know, just cause more strife. And he said, what sense would it make to build one family on the ruins of another? And so he made the choice not to pursue that relationship with Laura. Some people say, well, she had to have known that he was feeling that way for her. But Pier Giorgio made a concerted effort that if he wrote something nice to Laura or brought her a flower, that he did it to some of the other girls as well, so as to protect her heart, as not to lead her to think that there was going to be a relationship that there wouldn't be. So he was able to sacrifice his own desires, I think, for higher causes. And he did that even in his own career path. He wanted to be a mining engineer and serve the miners under the mines. He loved the mountains, and so that in itself was a sacrifice. But his father was a famous person, a senator, a politician, the owner of the famous newspaper. He wanted his son to have a desk job, work at the paper, the family business. And Pier Giorgio told the manager of the paper, who was asked to tell him, this is what your father wants. He said, with tears in his eyes, Pier Giorgio said, if this is what my father wants, then if this will make him happy, then tell him I accept. So he lived his life not for himself. He spent his life poured out anonymously doing works of charity, and that's why there were thousands of people that came to his funeral. But he spent his time, I think, trying to just really discern well what was God's will and how he could best serve that, even if it came to personal sacrifice. Now, I think it's because we live in a culture where everything is instant gratification. We see everything we want. It's easy for us to just make excuses to have the things that we want, even if they're going to cause pain and hurt to others, maybe. I think Pier Giorgio shows us how to live our lives in that true spirit, a true Christian testimony that will inspire others, you know, to want what we have and to be willing to make those hard choices as well.
9: Yeah. The Eucharist and Our Lady, something that came up early in our conversation, and talk to us about his life with Our Lady and with Our Lord.
4: Pier Giorgio had a favorite devotion, the Our Lady of Europa. It was the mountain sanctuary. It's a beautiful mountain sanctuary that he loved to go there and pray before. And in his hometown of Turin, if anybody's visited the Basilica of La Consolata, those were, I guess, the two places that he most identified the titles of Our Lady with. But Pier Giorgio prayed the rosary. One of my favorite stories is he was walking out of church with the rosary in his hand because he had just been finishing his rosary. And someone saw him, and at those times, carrying a rosary or making the sign of the cross, you were considered a moron or an idiot or a fanatic. And this person said to him, oh, Pier Giorgio, you've become a religious fanatic, because he was carrying a rosary. He said, no, I haven't become anything. I've remained a Christian. Like, the rosary was a part of him. He told a friend that was his last will and testament. He carried it with him always. He carried his testament with him always. He had rosaries made for his friends and gave them away. And he had such a great love that he was always cutting fresh flowers and bringing them to put, you know, at the feet of his beloved Madonna. And Pier Giorgio became a daily communicant at a time when that was just being made possible and just being encouraged. And he had to get permission for that. And so he did. And by the, when he was 12 years old, he was able to begin daily communion. And that was, we always say, in a meeting with the Lord that he had for the rest of his life. So he only had 12 more years after that. But for those 12 years, he started each day, unless something really dramatic would have had to happen, with that encounter with the Lord in the Eucharist. He spent a lot of time in adoration, and that was really the grounding of his life in order to do all of the works of charity that he did. And Pier Giorgio said, Jesus comes to me every day in Holy Communion, and I repay him in my miserable little way by serving the poor. And he did thousands of acts of charity, and that really, like I said, that became the swelling of demanding him to become canonized at those at that time, because when word spread that he died, there were all of these thousands of people. And his father said to his mother, we didn't know our son, because he was fueled by his love for Our Lady and his daily encounter with the Eucharist to then go out and serve his brothers and sisters.
9: Well, Christine, thank you for elevating our understanding and devotion to this new saint. Where would you point the 20-something-year-old or parent of a 20-something-year-old to learn more about our Saint Pier Giorgio Frassati?
4: Well, the website is frassatiusa.org, and from there you can get to the social media. But, you know, right now the beautiful thing is there are so many young adults. There are so many things that have happened since the canonization. And if you go anywhere and put in a lot of the movies and documentaries, there's a beautiful movie called If I Didn't Have Love. There's a docudrama called To the Top about Pier Giorgio Frassati. There are so many groups on Instagram. And on the Frassati page, we have a list of several groups that might be in your area, somebody looking for a group to join to have some Frassati fellowship. So right now, anybody doing any kind of search is going to find plenty of things that will lead you to a closer encounter with Pier Giorgio. Get to know him, Pope John Paul II said. And that's what I'd say too, get to know him.
9: Well, you've encouraged me to get to know him better. And I thank you for helping me know him better prior to this conversation and more here. Christine Wohar, thank you.
4: Thank you.
9: Well, that was Christine Wohar. She's the executive director of Frassati USA. And as she pointed out, we've been celebrating this feast of St. Pier Giorgio Frassati since 1990, when he was beatified. But in 2025, he was canonized. So this was his first feast this past July 4th. He died on July 4th. And I've been also looking forward to talking to Laura. Christine brought up Laura Hidalgo, where St. Pier Giorgio Frassati denied his kind of human affection for Laura Hidalgo because he knew he had a higher calling. Laura Di Maria Petty is married. She's been a guest here before, and I've been looking forward to talking to Laura again. So, Laura, welcome to the conversation.
5: Thank you so much for having me, Mark.
9: Great to have you back, and happy mm-hmm. July 4th. A little belated here, but I hope you had a good July 4th. And you're a writer, you're a speaker, you're moving from metropolitan D.C. To North Carolina. And, you know, when you and I were kind of preparing ahead of this, or my team and I were preparing ahead of this, we thought, let's talk about transitions. Let's talk
5: yes.
9: about bringing God into the transitions in our lives. In your case, you're moving. In my case, I now host a show here at Relevant Radio after the not so, you know, obvious preparation of being a Wall Street guy. So being available to what God wants to us in for us in our transitions, rather than clutching, so to speak, to the things we want to do that are familiar to us. So how do you feel about that, Laura? Shall we talk about transitions?
5: We shall. And shout out to Gabby, really, for the one coming up with this as I was telling her about this big transition that's going to be happening for my family. And I really like that word that you just used, clutching, because boy, do we ever, even to things that we don't even really like necessary, but like what's safe and comfortable and familiar is safe and comfortable and familiar. But life is full of transitions all the time. So moving, starting a new job, those are just basic examples. But transitions and change are a part of life, and it can throw us for a loop, or we can cling to our faith instead of clutching to what is known. So it's always a good time to talk about dealing with transitions and how our faith can help us with transitions.
9: Yeah, great. Well, yes, thank you, Gabby. And well, let's get into, you know, the specifics of it. So you are moving down to North Carolina, and that might be the example. I'll make it a broader question. Can you give us an example of from your own life of navigating a transition?
5: Sure. So a big transition for me in the last few years was becoming a mother. And as much advice as people give you, and as much as you think you know, or you've been around other children, or your friends have kids, that kind of thing, it really is, it's such a massive personal change. It's for you, for your spouse, just for your family, but especially for you. So I always, when I think about transitions and big transitions that I've gone through, that's certainly the biggest one. And I think something that is specific to that type of transition, but really any transition, a lot of times is it affects our identity and our sense of ourself. So you're starting a new job, you're moving to a new place, you're welcoming a new member into your family, you're just traveling, you know, anything that kind of changes your perspective on who you are and where you are, it affects that sense of identity. And I think that's why any kind of life transition can be difficult for us, because you sort of question, okay, who am I? You know, who am I, God? What do you want for me now?
9: Yeah, and I remember our prior conversation, we talked about being a mom and making time for prayer. How have you responded to these transitions to what I'll call kind of discover your true identity, rather than kind of, okay, well, you know, I'm a dad, now I have to do the dad things. Of course you do. I'm a mom, now I have to do the mom things. But there's a deeper identity than that. How have you personally discovered the that? And as you noodle on that, I'll remind folks that we're talking with Laura DeMaria Petty, 1-888-914-9149, 1-888-914-9149. That's the Catholic Order of Foresters phone line here at Relevant Radio. You've probably been through a transition. In fact, I'm sure you have. You might be going through a transition. You might have a question for Laura. You might have a pro tip from how you've navigated that, including the unexpected bumps that have kind of shown up with this. So, but back to you, Laura. What would you say to that?
5: So a big realization for me is that life truly is made up of seasons. And if you cling to a past season that is not the season that you're in now, essentially kind of rejecting what God is giving you in the present, that's really where the misery and the sadness and the depression and things can come in, if you want your life to always look the same, you know, to always look the same as it always did. So motherhood, again, being an example, I think definitely in the very early beginning, like while I'm still on parental leave, I had this thought of, okay, I'm going to just continue the things that I always did, but now there's a baby. That's not how it works.
9: Yeah, it doesn't seem like you're, you know, in control there with the baby.
5: Yeah, you know, it's like you don't just, you know, up and go to the grocery store or go to dinner or something if you want to. And but just because you can't, or whatever the change is, just because you can't do that same thing that you have always did, it's not bad. It doesn't have to be bad. So I think a lot of times too, we can have this automatic assumption that a transition or a change in life is just bad. And it isn't. And a big piece of having acceptance of when you have a change, like if you lose a loved one, for example, anything that's big, is recognizing that it's just different now, and that doesn't have to be bad or scary. And once you accept the present that God gives you, there's a lot of acceptance and a lot of inner peace that can come with that. So once I realized, no one expects me, no one's requiring of me, let alone I'm not requiring of me, to live the exact same life that I did before I had a child, that made all the changes a lot easier to accept.
9: Yeah. Let's bring our spouses into this, and I'll start with my own situation. Thinking back to the loss of my wife's mother back in 2022, and it really struck me much more deeply than I expected it to. I had a very good relationship with her, and actually I think it might have been 2023, but either way, May 2nd, it I thought I had such a good relationship with her that sort of course, when she passes, it'll just be the most natural thing to pray to her. And it was actually at a very natural level, like, oh, wait a second, I just lost my mom. And of course, I have my biological mom, who I love dearly, but she really is a second mother to me. And I want to bring in kind of the role of spouses here, because what I noticed in my wife was that she was just talking to her and actually saying out loud that, I kind of wish I could talk to her. Like, you know, I used to go to her house frequently to just have a cup of coffee, but I'm still talking to her. So that over time, not instantly, led to me making visits to the you know, where she's buried. Mm-hmm. And they're very simple visits. I just say hi, and it happens to be kind of a football field behind where our parish church is and where the tabernacle is. And so I found it to be also a really great place to spend time in prayer, you know, Eucharistic adoration. But it emerged, so to speak, from two places. A, my kind of Catholic, you know, the norms we have, norms of piety we have as Catholics, and then B, just sharing a little bit of kind of my heartache with my wife and seeing just her example. So, what do you take from that, from your own life as a both a wife and a mother?
5: Mm-hmm. Yeah, I think, thank goodness for my husband for lots of reasons, and it occurs to me that probably the person who knows you best after your own self is probably going to be your husband or wife, you know, your spouse. And the beauty of marriage is that you're not in it alone. You're not doing anything alone, you know. So through, excuse me, as it has already been mentioned, we are moving to North Carolina. It's where I grew up. It's kind of an obvious choice. And I've been on Relevant Radio for many years. I mean, at this point, I think it's more than 10 years. And there's always kind of been this, so you're in DC, you know, what's happening politically there? What's happening in the culture there? And I'll still be interested in politics, I guess, but that is not going to be a part of my daily life anymore. And for a reason, you know, we decided we do not want to raise our son.
9: We'll just talk about the best barbecue, you know, whether North Carolina has the best barbecue.
5: Yeah.
9: Or
5: best
9: Texas,
5: beaches. Like, yeah. There's
9: best
5: all kinds
9: beaches.
5: Of, we'll talk about other stuff. So needless to say, but it's still a big decision. And I have never sold a house before. You know, there's a lot that goes into a decision like this and packing for a house and moving and doing all this stuff and changes in careers and everything. And there were times when it felt like, oh boy, this is a big thing. You know, this is a really big decision and we want to make sure we're doing the right thing and all that. And I always came back to, thank goodness I'm not doing this alone. You know, this is an experience for our family, for every member of our family, not just because we want to do what's best for our son. We want to do what's best for ourselves, for our marriage, for our, you know, ourselves as individuals and as a married couple and a family. So that's been kind of a refrain for me. And I hope that doesn't not speak to people who aren't married, because sure. I think you can like further take that further and say the people in your lives can be a source of comfort for you during a time of transition. And that's what we know to be true of community. That's why the church is so big on fellowship and togetherness and being in church together and being a part of something that's bigger than yourself, because just in general, even if you're someone who isn't married or doesn't have that long-term stable, excuse me, family situation, look to your faith community in general, you know, to help you when you're in a transition, because we just can't do it. Yeah. We just can't do it alone. And yesterday was Independence Day, and that is beautiful and amazing. And we should be celebrating the 250th anniversary of the founding of this country all year round, you know, not just this weekend. But at the same time, we're independent, but we are interdependent on each other, period. And that's just how God has made us.
9: Let's talk about that interdependence on the other side of the break. I want to talk more about North Carolina. I think we've got a question here for you as well. So stick around, Laura. We'll be right back.
10: There are tools that we have, and of course the most important tool is prayer. And it's prayer to the God of life, the author of life, and we just can never give up on our conversations, give up in our state legislatures, give up in our churches. Life is worth the fight.
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13: Remember, O most gracious Virgin Mary, that never was it known that anyone who fled to thy protection, implored thy help, or sought thy intercession was left unaided. 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To thee do I come, before thee I stand, sinful and sorrowful. O Mother of the Word incarnate, despise not my petitions, but in thy mercy hear and answer me. 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
9: This is your last chance. 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
9: Well, that's a great sound. The Cure. I actually went to college in North Carolina, Laura, and I listened to a lot of The Cure in 1986, 1987, 1988. And I'll bet The Cure is something. We're kind of talking about The Cure. We're talking about The Cure of, like, being available to God. You're moving to North Carolina, and we were just talking about interdependence. Mm-hmm. And so tell us a little bit more. What's really on deck, and how is this interdependence going to be the cure for your navigating this transition?
5: Yeah, well, so like we were saying, for us, this particular transition, this big decision is certainly one that we're undertaking as a family, you know, and part of that is also a desire just to be close to people that we know as well. Motherhood is really the thing. Becoming a mom is really the thing that has just highlighted for me how incredibly dependent we are on others. And you don't always get the help that you need when you're a parent, especially a new parent. And some of that is just like, because that is the way it is. It's not anybody's fault necessarily. Sure. Like I think about military families. I mean, imagine having a child, you know, in another country by yourself, just you and your husband.
9: Well, I'll interject real quick that my wife and I actually were living in North Carolina when a friend in New York, and I grew up in New Jersey, a friend in New York invited me to start a business with him up in New York. And my wife also grew up in New Jersey. So this was before we had children, but we moved up to start the business. A little bit of time elapsed, and my partner and I decided to go do something else. But then we were back in the neighborhood, literally around the corner from where my wife grew up and from where I grew up. And then the kids started coming. So we actually, you know, we went north to get close to parents. You went south to get close to family. But to your point, that was just... it's just invaluable for the children and for you. So, keep going. Yep.
5: Yeah. And my takeaway from that too is anytime I know of someone, even if I'm not particularly close to them, who is having a child, I want to be there to help them because it is a massive transition. So like one of our neighbors here recently had a baby, and I just made sure to bring them food, you know, because I don't know who's doing that for them. I'm not going to ask, but if they're willing to accept that kind of help, and maybe that's the other side of it too, is when you go through something big in your life, having an ability to accept help, even if you're not asking for it, if you know that you need it. You know, I remember at one point, probably like within the first week that we were home with our son, and we had to hire someone to just come to the house and just be with him for a night so that we could get some rest. Like, we just had to do it, you know, 'cause there's no sense in becoming a martyr for what, you know. I remember when we left the hospital.
9: And by the way, Laura, I know another person who's in a situation like your own. She's a mom, and you know, Sarah, she has a yes. question for you. So you're going to tell me about the hospital here, mm-hmm. but Sarah, mm-hmm. over to you.
19: Oh yeah. She's just about to get to the good stuff. Sarah, interject.
9: Well, ask her about the hospital. Okay. Ask her about the hospital.
19: No,
5: all it was is they told us that sleep deprivation was a form of torture. That's all.
19: Well, I mean, yeah. Yeah, and it's lifelong. No, but, okay, so I love that you're talking about these transitions, because there's so many different kinds of transitions that we naturally kind of have to go through during life. And sometimes I found, and I don't know maybe if you've seen this, Laura, does one kind of build on the next? Because, you know, you always seem kind of, man, how am I going to do this transition? But when you can look back and you can say, well, I survived that last one. I survived that sleep deprivation torture. I guess I could probably move some things. You know, so there is something to, you know, and also recognizing that where was God in all those, when we can kind of go back and say, how was God holding my hand? Even though in the moment, sometimes you're so focused on what's happening during that transition that you're not really paying attention to that. So have you been able to see, okay, that's where God was, and I can do this transition, even though this is really hard and scary because the unknown, one of the most terrifying things that can ever happen, and it happens like sometimes daily, unknown. So where have you seen that?
5: Oh, completely. So I'm so glad that you said that, because that is exactly right. And I just had that insight during prayer last week, this insight of, God got me here, didn't he? Like I've already been through plenty of stuff. And so there is, a form of prayer. It's an Ignatian spirituality. It's sort of like an extension of the spiritual exercises of St. Ignatius. It's called the 19th annotation. And if you are, like a priest or a religious person, you have the ability, usually you go off for a month and you do nothing but do this prayer retreat. If you do it in daily life, it's called the 19th annotation, and it's a really intense form of daily prayer combined with spiritual direction. Anyway, when I did that a few years ago, one of the exercises that we did was specifically a day of prayer focused on how God has been with me in my life. And you think of those times, you think about graduating from school, you know, you think of a breakup, you think of just like the things that were really big in your life that were changes, transitions, scary new things. How was God with me? And it's a very, very illuminating exercise to do. And I did that last week because I thought, we've got a lot of change coming up. And there's a lot of stuff that I don't know. But one of the things that I want to focus on is in any kind of transition. I mean, my moving to here from North Carolina 15 years ago, my finishing graduate school, my starting a new job, my, you know, getting increasing responsibility, getting married, having a child, owning a home, you know, it's like life goes on and God is right there with you in all of those things. And not only that, Sarah, but what a blessing, you know, like what a blessing to be able to make changes in your life that are going to be good for you and that are a sign of you moving forward and a sign of the blessings that God has in mind for you. So I kind of go back to that thing of, there's this element of accepting it, accepting what's new and different in your life, because you've got to trust that God is doing something big and good in your life. And the really, really great things in my life are really not things that I've had control over or that I've manipulated into existence. You know, like that's
9: there's
5: all God that I
9: seasons.
5: Yeah.
9: Being available to the seasons.
5: Yeah. And to what he wants to do in your life. I mean, to me, marriage has been a major, major blessing. I didn't do anything. I just showed up. I was just somewhere at some point, you know, to meet my husband. It wasn't like, all right, today's the day. I'm going to like set my watch and here we go. So God will put these wonderful things in your life, whether you're expecting it or not. And that ability to recognize when he's there, I think is just critical and something that we should always do all the time.
9: That's great. And we're coming up on time here, Laura. The Eucharist has come up earlier today, and our Holy Father talked about it when he addressed the pilgrims. What would you say about the Eucharist and the place of that, and maybe adoration specifically in transitions?
5: Yeah, so transitions. Everything's changing in your life, but God is permanent. God is eternal. God is always there. And I always go back to what Jesus told us of, I will always be with you until the end of time, until the end of the age. And how does he do that? He does that by being present with us in the Eucharist. So if you're someone who's going through change, or really at any time in your life, it's a very good idea to stay close to the Eucharist, continue to attend Mass, continue to find times to go to adoration and receive the Eucharist, be present with Jesus, because he is the permanent thing. While everything else in the world changes, he is always there, and he's always permanent, and he is always the thing that we can, the person that we can come back to. So, you know, the way that we do that is by staying close to Jesus in the Eucharist. So that's definitely something that should be a part of any transition in someone's life.
9: Well, Laura, thank you. I don't know if when we talk next, you'll have made that geographic transition, but we will certainly be praying for you. Where would you direct us to find out more about your work?
5: Yeah, so my website is lauradimaria.com. And I guess we'll see. It's soonish, but I might be talking to you before then. But regardless, I look forward to very soon letting you know how the barbecue is down there. So I'll keep you updated.
9: That sounds great, Laura. Well, Laura DiMaria, talking about transitions, and happy Monday. Sarah, I think we're going to have a really great show after this. Of course, it's Patrick Madrid. And I also want to point out that tomorrow we're going to be talking about recreation, renewal in education. We've got some great guests lined up. We also have some other good stuff that I'll kind of leave kind of behind, you know, behind the vest here. And because it's this first day since July 4th, since 250, this first weekday since there, I just want to remind folks again that Pope Leo addressed the pilgrims, and you can see his address here on Relevant Radio Plus. It's a 6-minute video, and the content there is something that you'll find very edifying for your day today.

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2: 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The latest round of talks between the U.S. and Iran has ended with no major developments. Mitch McCann reports that officials in Qatar claim there was positive progress in the talks that wrapped up yesterday.
3: It seems the key points of discussion are around the Strait of Hormuz and Iran's desire to enforce tolling, as well as financial arrangements, for example, the rollback of sanctions and money that's been withheld from the Iranian government, and also the ceasefire in Lebanon is another key point of discussion.
2: President Trump said yesterday that the two sides were making progress and told reporters that the denuclearization of Iran is moving along well. The next meeting between the U.S. and Iran will take place after the funeral for Iran's latest supreme leader, Ayatollah Khamenei, who is due to be buried next week. A federal judge is blocking the U.S. Postal Service from carrying out President Trump's orders to restrict mail-in ballots. Mark Mayfield has the story.
4: Earlier this year, Trump signed an executive order restricting mail-in ballots ahead of the midterm elections. Democratic-led states sued the administration to block the move, and a judge in Boston ruled that the Postal Service could not carry out the order in the states that sued. On Wednesday, a federal judge in Washington, D.C. ruled that the order could not be carried out in any state. The ruling was in favor of a lawsuit from the NAACP, which called the order Trump's attempt to rig the election. I'm Mark Mayfield.
2: The Vatican has responded aggressively to the Society of St. Pius X following the consecration of bishops against the Pope's will, declaring SSPX in schism. The Vatican warned the excommunication is extended to the lay faithful who formally adhere to the fraternity. Organizers report around 17,000 people from 70 countries attended the five-hour mass on Wednesday in Switzerland. Keeping you connected with the church and the world, I'm Mary Graham for listener-supported Relevant Radio.
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0: 888-914-9149. I think I'd like to begin, Cyrus. Good morning, Cyrus.
1: Hey, good morning.
0: Have a good weekend, did you?
1: It was wonderful spending time with the family and the kids over the, we had a little bit long 4th of July. We had Friday and Saturday and Sunday, so that was great.
0: I got an email from somebody saying, is everything okay? Because you're not in the air. It's like a replay. And I wrote back and I said, everything's fine. Just a little R&R, that's
1: all. They care, Patrick.
0: I like that.
1: It's a good thing.
0: It makes me happy. It's good to be needed. I like it. We have, first up, let's play some audio. This is actually the entire audio of Pope Leo XIV speaking to the National Eucharistic Pilgrimage, who, by the way, is in partnership with us here at Relevant Radio. They are the presenting sponsor. And Relevant Radio Plus is our way of enabling you, to see all kinds of things that you might not otherwise ever see, but you can see it all for free on the Relevant Radio Plus app. Just download it to your smart TV. You can put it on your phone too if you want, but it looks a bit good on the big picture, the big screen. So we're going to listen now to the remarks that were given by Pope Leo XIV. He was in Rome, of course. He wasn't able to come to the U.S. for this moment in the ongoing National Eucharistic Pilgrimage experience. But here's what he had to say to the people who were there.
2: Dear brothers and sisters in Christ, I'm happy to greet you at the conclusion of the National Eucharistic Pilgrimage. As you know, pilgrimages are deeply rooted in the Judeo-Christian tradition and are often undertaken to mark significant anniversaries as the community comes together in prayer. In this light, it has been particularly appropriate to commemorate the 250th anniversary of the United States of America with a pilgrimage centered on our Lord. As you walked through the many of the 13 original colonies, you have prayed for unity, renewal, and healing for the country under the motto, One Nation Under God. These intentions are also close to my own heart. For this reason, I express sincere gratitude to the United States Conference of Catholic Bishops and all who have contributed to organizing this event, along with everyone who has participated in person or virtually. This nation, united under God, has been imbued with a sense of faith that recognizes God's sovereignty even before its formal establishment. Your pilgrimage began in St. Augustine, Florida, where on September 8, 1583, the Feast of the Nativity of the Blessed Virgin Mary, a mass of thanksgiving was celebrated by Spanish explorers and settlers upon their arrival, followed by a feast shared with the local Seloi tribe. This historical event, accompanied by many others, attests to the strong, though largely unknown, Eucharistic heritage of the United States of America. This heritage, far from being forgotten, must continue to serve as source of both renewal and unity. With the blessing of Almighty God, this heritage has continued to bear fruit by leading new generations of American Catholics to Jesus Christ. The Lord also inspired certain men and women to bear witness to the gospel in a radical way. I think, for example, of the martyrs in New York and Georgia, St. Kateri Takawita, St. Elizabeth Ann Seton, St. Catherine Drexel, St. John Newman, and Venerable Fulton Sheen, who will soon be beatified. The route you followed was named after another saint, Francis Xavier Cabrini, the founders of a religious congregation whose mission was to care for the spiritual and material needs of poor immigrants. The intense apostolic activity of these holy men and women and others like them would not have been possible without the strength they drew daily from moments of silent prayer before the tabernacle. Brothers and sisters, by participating in this Eucharistic pilgrimage, you carry on this great legacy of faith. Along your journey,

0: celebration of Mass, Eucharistic processions, and adoration of the Blessed Sacrament were not lacking, providing you with the strength and nourishment needed to continue your course. Perhaps you have even experienced for yourselves a hunger for the living bread that came down from heaven. Indeed, the true body and blood of our Lord Jesus Christ is the life of the Pilgrim Church on earth. St. John Paul II expressed this beautifully in his encyclical letter, Ecclesia de Eucharistia, the Eucharist as Christ's saving presence in the community of the faithful and its spiritual food is the most precious possession which the Church can have in her journey through history. As the country marks the anniversary of the founding of its earthly homeland, it is my hope that this experience as pilgrims will also help you to fix your eyes on the Heavenly One, and likewise serve as a reminder that the Eucharist is an invaluable gift, our indispensable sustenance. It is precisely through her recognition and reception of this gift that the Church in the United States will find strength to carry on her charitable service to the wider society, especially in the areas of education, healthcare, and basic social services, while at the same time continuing her mission to evangelize. As this pilgrimage comes to an end, I encourage you to place your lives under God's loving providence as you return to your homes, as well as to cultivate a strong Eucharistic life among your families, friends, and communities. Confident that the Eucharistic pilgrimage will bear abundant fruit in the United States of America, I entrust all of you to the maternal intercession of the Immaculate Virgin Mary. And may Almighty God bless all of you, the Father, and the Son, and the Holy Spirit. Amen.
1: Amen. That was Pope Leo. As you can guess, he was speaking from Rome. He was speaking by way of video to the National Eucharistic Pilgrimage and the assembled people at an event that they had in the last couple of days. We are partners with the National Eucharistic Pilgrimage as presenting sponsors. So you'll be able to watch that video in its entirety and much, much more on the free Relevant Radio Plus app on your smart TV. If you want to download it, just go on your smart TV to where you download the apps, add Relevant Radio Plus, and you're all set. And Cyrus will post that as well so you can read it or see it for yourself and share it. 888-914-9149. We'll go to Paul over in Houston now. Good morning, Paul.
2: Good morning, Patrick. I have a question, two questions about the recent SSPX stuff. So the first one is...
1: The recent unpleasantness, in other words.
2: Yes, exactly. The first question is, because in the documents they put out, I haven't read all of them. I read the original one that said that it kind of named the people who were excommunicated and then said that clerics and lay faithful who adhere to the schism can also incur excommunication. So my first question is, how exactly does a layman incur the excommunication? Like, what all do they have to adhere to in order to be excommunicated? And then the follow-up is just, how do you come back into communion? Like, how do you have that excommunication lifted if you repent? Do you just have to go to confession at a diocesan parish or something like that?
1: It's not that simple. And that's a really good question. And hopefully it's a question that's burning in the minds of many people. It should be. But let's first stipulate, number one, that an excommunication is the penalty, or it is a penalty, for certain canonical crimes. And it's intended to be remedial. The Church is not damning anyone to hell. The Church can't damn anyone to hell. The only people who can go to hell are people who choose to go to hell and send themselves there. In this case, this would be, when you ask how or what is necessary, I would draw a comparison to another way in which somebody can incur what's called laete sententiae. That we would translate that into English as like automatic or ipso facto, like by the very fact of this thing, the sentence of excommunication becomes present. The church doesn't have to decree this. The church doesn't have to impose this. It's automatically incurred ipso facto. So an example, a parallel example, would be abortion. So a woman who gets an abortion, or an abortion doctor, or, you know, somebody who participates, and let's just talk about a woman who chooses to get an abortion, she is automatically, by the very act of doing this, excommunicated. So this will touch upon the second question you have, what's necessary. So in that case, to use it again just as a parallel, when the woman goes to confession, her sins are absolved, but unless the priest formally lifts the excommunication, which he is empowered to do, diocesan bishops delegate that authority to the priests of their diocese. So all those priests who have faculties to hear confessions would, by, you know, just as a matter of course, typically, they would have this delegated authority to formally lift the excommunication. So that's done in the sacrament of confession. It's not accomplished by the sacrament of confession. It's accomplished by the priest actually saying the words, lifting this excommunication. But it occurs typically within the context of sacramental confession. Now, in the case of the SSPX, back in 1988, when this first happened, and Archbishop Lefebvre consecrated the four men to be bishops, the church reacted swiftly within a matter of hours. Pope John Paul II's Ecclesia Dei Adflicta was the church's official statement saying, you have excommunicated yourselves. That was later lifted by Pope Benedict XVI. And as you know the story, of course, oops, they did it again. So now this is a repeat, but it's a repeat at a broader level in which the Pope, through the prefect for the dicastery for the Congregation of the Faith, or for the faith, declared again that they are laetae sententiae, or ipso facto, if we want to use a different formula, excommunicated from the church. Now, shortly after that was declared, then the Vatican issued what it's referring to as a protocol on how to reconcile with the Catholic Church. And I think that would go, Paul, directly to your second question. You're asking what must be done in order for lay folk who are adhering to the SSPX to be reconciled to the Catholic Church. Did I get the essence of your question?
2: Yes. Yeah. Like if they, I don't know, for the next 2 weeks, attend a SSPX chapel, maybe they think the Vatican was wrong about, you know, the excommunication and calling the society in schism, but then they repent and they say, you know what, I think I'm wrong. Seems like they would be, and they would have excommunicated themselves maybe. And if they want to get back into communion with the church, full communion with the church, that's my question is, how do they kind of, what's the formal process? How do they get back into full communion?
1: Why don't I do this? I'd like to read the explanatory note verbatim so that people understand the context of this, and then I'll transition into the specifics. What we might do, Paul, is take a little break, and then I'll come back and I'll read the protocol that the Vatican issued that gives you a step-by-step on exactly how priests and lay people who adhere to the SSPX can be reconciled. How does that sound?
2: Yeah, that's great.
1: Okay, thank you, Patrick. Great. Oh, you're welcome. So please keep listening. And then after I'm done reading the explanatory note, then we'll take a break, and then I'll come back and I'll read, here's how you fix the problem. Oh, we're not taking a break yet. I want to read this first. Okay, so this is the explanatory note from the Dicastery for the Doctrine of the Faith. It used to be called the Congregation for the Doctrine of the Faith, but it was modified slightly by way of title. From the time of St. Paul VI, referring to Pope Paul VI, up to the most recent discussions held at this dicastery, the numerous attempts to bring the adherents of the movement founded by Archbishop Marcel Lefebvre back into full communion with the Catholic Church have proved fruitless. The situation has further worsened due to the recent episcopal consecrations celebrated without a papal mandate, against the will of the Holy Father, in open violation of canon law. Therefore, this dicastery, in the faithful exercise of the functions entrusted to it, deems it necessary to note that this act constitutes the crime of schism. Some people say schism. That's okay. The canonical consequences for the ordained ministers and lay faithful involved. In fact, as already stated in 1988, and this is a quote here from Pope John Paul II's Ecclesia Dei apostolic letter, such disobedience, which entails a practical rejection of the Roman primacy, constitutes a schismatic act. In this regard, from now on, sacred ministers belonging to the priestly fraternity of St. Pius X are in schism and must therefore be considered schismatics, and it references section 5 of Ecclesia Dei, and there are some other footnoted texts like the Pontifical Council for Legislative Texts, etc., in which they discourse on aspects of canon law. It's referring to sources that you can look at. So number one, sacred ministers belonging to the priestly fraternity of St. Pius X are in schism and must therefore be considered schismatics. Number two, as regards the lay faithful, those who formally adhere to the priestly fraternity of St. Pius X under the conditions established in the explanatory note of the Pontifical Council for Legislative Texts back in 1996, which it references and you can check for yourself, it remains in force. And this dicastery endorses it, and they are to be considered schismatic and excommunicated. So this refers specifically, under this bullet point, to the lay faithful. We're not talking about priests or clerics in some other capacity, but the lay faithful, the people, in other words, who attend the SSPX chapels. Finally, number three, the holy people of God are hereby warned that the sacred ministers of the priestly fraternity of St. Pius X administer the sacraments unlawfully, and that the sacrament of penance administered by them and the marriages that they officiate are invalid. The Church, as a caring mother, will welcome with sincere affection and deep concern all those who wish to return to full communion. The apostolic nuncios will establish the procedures that the ordinaries may use in various cases. Finally, all the faithful are urged to remain firm in communion with the Roman Pontiff, with the bishops in communion with him, and with the entire Church, and to refrain from participating in the celebrations and activities promoted by the aforementioned priestly fraternity of St. Pius X, a.k.a. SSPX. So that is the explanatory note that came out shortly after this dire step was taken. And when we return from this quick timeout, I'm going to share with you verbatim, again, from the Vatican itself, what the steps are that need to be taken in order to reconcile with the Church in the case of those both priests, not to mention their new bishops, but perhaps most importantly, the lay people who are associated with the SSPX. The Church has given a series of steps by which they can be reconciled to the Church, and we can hope and pray that they will. And I will take this break and we'll come back and I'll share that with you. And then we'll get to more phone calls, emails, etc. My number is 888-914-9149. 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My last name is spelled M-A-D-R-I-D. 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
9: Hey, that's some nice music right there, Cyrus.
10: Some funky cat.
9: Yeah. 888-914-9149. Okay, so in response to Paul in Houston's question about, he called before the break and we were talking about what does the church require in the case of those who have gone into schism, if you prefer, with the SSPX. Here is the whole enchilada. This is from Vatican News, and they're reachable at vaticannews.va. And this is the protocol that was published a few days ago for the SSPX folk on how to reconcile with the Catholic Church. Many of them, maybe most of them, at the moment at least, don't care about this. I hope and pray that at some point they do. And if and when they do, this will be there to guide them home. So I'm just going to read this to you so you can get the full effect. Following the schismatic act of July the 1st, a return to Catholic communion will not require repeating the experience of special commissions such as Ecclesia Dei in the past. And by the way, Ecclesia Dei is a Latin phrase. It means the Church of God. because the Dicastery for the Doctrine of the Faith has already established a procedure for both priests and lay faithful directly involving diocesan ordinaries, that's church speak for your local bishop, and the leaders of the fraternities that follow the ancient rite and are united with Rome. These instructions are being transmitted through the apostolic nunciatures, as already announced in the explanatory note that Patrick Madrid just read to you. Well, it actually doesn't say that part, but it is the explanatory note that I read to you. That came out on July the 2nd. Under the heading, Reconciliation for Priests, the procedure set out by the Dicastery for the Doctrine of the Faith, beginning on July 1st, 2026, provides that a priest who has decided to leave the priestly fraternity of St. Pius X and who is willing to accept the Second Vatican Council and the legitimacy of the Novus Ordo Missae, that's the new rite of the Mass, while remaining attached to the ancient rite, must, quote, find an ordinary, a diocesan bishop, a major superior of clerical religious institutes of pontifical rite, or of clerical societies of apostolic life of pontifical rite, willing to receive him ad experimentum. Now, that is also an important church speak line there. Ad experimentum is the Latin phrase that means to see if it works out. That's how we might loosely translate ad experimentum. Let's give it a try and see if it works out. That's what they're saying. It's not a guarantee. It's just saying if you can find a bishop or one of these other figures that were mentioned, and they're willing to receive you into the church as a priest, let's see if it works out. Continuing, the priest must then write by hand a letter to the Holy Father in which he presents himself and asks for the remission of the censures incurred because of the ordination he received from an excommunicated or irregular bishop, or because having been validly and legitimately ordained, he subsequently became a member of the priestly fraternity of St. Pius X. Under the heading Profession of Faith and Formula of Adherence, the priest must also attach his certificate of priestly ordination and enclose, signed and dated, the Profession of Faith and the Formula of Adherence. And this is referring to the adherence to the church's teachings, including an affirmation that he does not reject Vatican II, which, by and large, SSPX people do. These are the Profession of Faith, which summarizes the content of the Catholic faith, and the Formula of Adherence, by which the priest promises fidelity to the Pope and commits himself to not attack him or his magisterium publicly. He must accept the teaching of number 25 of the conciliar dogmatic constitution Lumen Gentium on adherence to the Church's magisterium. He must also declare that he considers the celebration of Mass according to the rites promulgated by Popes Paul VI and John Paul II to be valid, and that he adheres to the norms of the Code of Canon Law promulgated by Pope John Paul II. So this, the fine little detail here, the subtle nuance here, is that the Pope John Paul II revised the Code of Canon Law and promulgated a new code in 1983. The prior code was from 1917. And as I understand it, some of the argumentation that's gone from the SSPX side is that they don't feel bound by the revised Code of Canon Law from 1983. They feel bound by the code from 1917. Continuing. The priest must have these documents, the letter with the certificate, the profession, and the formula of adherence sent by the ordinary, who will state in the accompanying letter his willingness to receive him ad experimentum in his diocese or institute. As soon as it receives the documents from the ordinary, the Dicastery for the Doctrine of the Faith will draw up a rescript remitting the censures and authorizing the ordinary to receive the priest making the request for a probationary period of at least 1 year and no more than three, at the end of which his incardination may proceed. I'll explain that. Incardination is a technical term. It's a legal term that refers to the status of a priest who is formally within and associated with and under the direction of the local ordinary, the local bishop. So incardination has to do with his status. You can have a priest who goes haywire and he bugs out, and he starts his own chapel, and he winds up being dismissed from ministry, etc. He's not incardinated. So to be incardinated means that, let's say you're a priest in one diocese and you move cross country to another diocese and the bishop there accepts you. Well, you have to eventually become incardinated, that official status that you are now officially one of the presbyters in that diocese. Okay. This is the subheading, Reconciliation for Lay Faithful. So now that we've covered the priest issue, now we're talking about, you know, mom, dad, and the kids who are going to the SSPX chapel every Sunday because they like it. The procedure, the dicastery explains, concerns the question of imputability or the degree of subjective responsibility of lay faithful who have formally adhered to or who attend the priestly fraternity of St. Pius X and who ask to enter into full communion with the Catholic Church. It notes that the imposition of a penalty on lay people belonging to the priestly fraternity of St. Pius X, in fact, cannot be presumed automatically, but it must be assessed case by case. This is what this word imputability, in terms of imputing motives and imputing knowledge, sufficient knowledge of the situation so that they could make a free decision, sadly in this case, to go along with the schism of the SSPX. It may well be that you've got a grandmother or somebody else, children, for example, who don't have any conscious knowledge of any of this. They're not aware of any of this. This is just where mommy and daddy go to church on Sunday. So it's referring in terms of the language of imputability. And when it talks about you can't presume that this penalty automatically applies to every single person, but rather the case-by-case basis must be assessed insofar as there are some people who just don't know any better. And they're not intending to do anything that would rupture their relationship with the church. They've just sort of been swept along without realizing what's going on. So that's what it's referring to in these terms. So it says, since imputability requires full awareness and deliberate consent, the document for the Dicastery for the Doctrine of the Faith states examples of proven imputability may include lay people who belong to the third order of the priestly fraternity of St. Pius X, lay people who habitually participate in the celebrations of the priestly fraternity of St. Pius X and formally share its doctrinal positions. I'd like to add my own addendum to it, which is completely unofficial and meaningless in terms of carrying any weight, but I'd like to give it by way of explanation. People who go to the SSPX chapels are getting an earful constantly about this. They're being indoctrinated constantly from the pulpit, in and around the masses, in whatever, you know, manner they might be attending SSPX events. They're hearing this all the time. The conciliar church is wrong. The pope is wrong. This is an illegal, invalid excommunication, and so on and so forth. They have just tons of tropes that they bring up. So the reason that's important is because when it talks here about lay people who either belong to the third order or in this case who habitually participate in the celebrations, it's referring to the average Joe who goes to these chapels and who is hearing this ad infinitum. And the reason I mention this is because the likelihood of that person not really understanding what's going on here, to my mind, seems rather small. So here's the latter part. Here's the conclusion. The procedure to be followed. The procedure to be followed for lay people belonging to the priestly fraternity of St. Pius X, on whom a penalty has been imposed and who ask to enter into full communion with the Catholic Church, implies a formal act of full adherence to Catholic doctrine and obedience to the Catholic hierarchy under the jurisdiction of the local ordinary, who is the guarantor of the unity of the particular church. Therefore, a lay member of the faithful who has decided to leave the priestly fraternity of St. Pius X must present to his or her bishop the professio fide, that's the profession of faith, and the formula of adherence, dated and signed. Once the documentation has been obtained, the local ordinary will see to welcoming the lay member of the faithful at the times and in the manner he deems most appropriate. So I'm going to pause there. Let's imagine that in some given locality, 100 people come to their senses and say, that was a mistake. I made a big mistake and I want to come back. And they do. And they do this. It may be that the bishop would have like a special event, ceremony is probably not quite the right word, in which all those people, if they can attend, would be present and they would, you know, make their profession of faith and do this. So it would be like a, he could do it if he wished, have a formal kind of event where this could accommodate a large number of people. And let's hope that there are large numbers of people who come back to the faith. Now, then it lastly talks about, what about the people who aren't really to blame and they just got swept along and they don't realize, and maybe they still don't realize due to age or health or, you know, maybe their children, that kind of thing. So this is the final point. The document specifies that the following are not to be considered imputable. That is, lay people who have attained the priestly fraternity of St. Pius X only for liturgical or spiritual reasons. Lay people who, while aware of the tensions with the Holy See, do not reject the magisterium or the authority of the Roman pontiff. Now, that's very open-ended. And it might be that if, let's say, that it pertains to you, and you're saying, well, you know, we were traveling, and there happened to be an SSPX chapel nearby, and we had to catch a flight in 2 hours, and we were just able to get to Mass. We're not in the SSPX, but they had Mass available, so we went, fulfilled our Sunday obligation. This section is talking about people like that. Or maybe if it's not merely a happenstance every so often kind of thing, but they don't buy into all of the arguments that are raised by the SSPX. They're just trying to get to Mass. So it's open-ended, and it's somewhat ambiguous, and perhaps by design, I don't know. And then the last part is, as regards these latter cases, it will be sufficient for those people to approach a priest in full communion with the church with the decision not to attend SSPX events, masses, etc. in the future. So I see that the caller who called in about this question is not holding anymore. So that's okay. I think I gave him exactly what he was looking for. Cyrus will get a link to this posted so you can read it for yourself. If somebody you know is wondering about it, it'd be good to share this with them. And this is courtesy of Vatican News. All right, we're going to take another break, and we're going to come back to more of your phone calls straight ahead. So those of you who are holding, thank you for your patience. I'll be coming to you right after this.

0: God created something in the family dynamic and the raising of children that is a beautiful picture. It's a picture of the church. So there's an eternal representation here in this. And if we can put forward that message and help people see it and live it as an example to the culture around us, I think it goes a long way.
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2: Hi, this is Archbishop Joseph Nauman of the Archdiocese of Kansas City in Kansas. Let us pray. Remember, O most gracious Virgin Mary, that never was it known that anyone who fled to thy protection, implored thy help, or sought thy intercession was left unaided. Inspired by this confidence, I fly unto thee, O Virgin of Virgins, my Mother. To thee do I come, before thee I stand sinful and sorrowful. O Mother of the Word incarnate, despise not my petitions, but in thy mercy, hear and answer me. Amen.
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8: Let's go!
6: All right, let's go to Charlene now in Central Valley, California. Hi, Charlene. Welcome.
9: Keep in touch with you, Patrick Madrid. This is the third time I'm calling you this year.
6: Oh, you're keeping track. That's great. Thank
9: you. One was on St. Patrick's Day and one was on 415. And today, St. Maria Goretti. I was wondering what you know about her.
6: Ah, St. Maria Goretti. Well, I know a fair amount. I know maybe more than, well, I know a little bit about her. I'll just put it that way. So St. Maria Goretti was a martyr in, what would it have been? I'll have to look up the year, probably around 1908, 1907, somewhere in there, pre-First World War. She lived in a little fishing village called Nettuno. And I know this, I'm not reading from anything, I don't have any details in front of me, but I had the great good pleasure of visiting Nettuno and going to the basilica where her body is in the crypt chapel below the main church. And I was also able to go to the house where her martyrdom took place. She actually died some hours later in the hospital, but the attack by Andrew Serinelli, who wanted to have a immoral relationship with her, and she refused. And in anger, he was 18, she was, I believe, 12, and she said no. Her family were all out of the house. His family were all out of the house. It was kind of a duplex, and the house is still there, and one family lived on one side, her family lived on the other. And everybody was out working in the fields one day, and she was home taking care of, you know, whatever, like, domestic things. Her mom told her, stay at home and take care of this. Well, he knew she was there. And he came back to the house when nobody else was around, no adults anyway. And he told her what he wanted to do. She said no. And he took out a knife and he said, do it or I will stab you. I'll kill you. And she said, no, I'm not going to do that. So he stabbed her multiple times. And they found her lying on the floor, bleeding to death. You know, she had been stabbed probably, I think, over a dozen times. And she she was brought to the hospital, and then she died there subsequently. And he was convicted and sent to prison. And one of the interesting details about this story, which you may already know, Charlene, is that when St. Maria Goretti was beatified, and then later when she was canonized, Andrew Serinelli, her murderer, who in prison had a conversion experience because she appeared to him in a vision years after this happened. And he was not sorry, and he was in prison. He didn't care. He was angry. He certainly wasn't repentant. And she appeared to him in a vision and forgave him, which she had said she forgave him before she died in any case. So he had a profound reconversion. He went to confession. And when the ceremony was taking place at the Vatican, that was her canonization, Andrew Serinelli, her murderer, was seated next to St. Maria Goretti's mother. And he was there as a witness to God's mercy and grace and her forgiveness. And so she's been known, and rightly so, as a martyr for purity because she refused to go along with what he wanted to do. And she was willing to die a very painful death to preserve her chastity and her purity. So that's a little nutshell version of it. There's more that one could say, but that's the overall nutshell version. What do you think?
9: Could I have said it in better words?
6: Well, good. Are you already familiar with her story, or were you just checking to see what I might know?
9: I'm familiar, but when we meet in heaven, we're going to know everybody's full story.
6: I think we will, because we'll be seeing everything in the light of God and His truth, so everything will be illuminated in ways that are not now.
9: Can you please pray for my father?
6: I certainly will. What's his name?
9: Stephen.
6: Stephen, I will. Any particular intention for him?
9: To fulfill his mission on earth.
6: Well, can't get better than that. I will certainly pray for Stephen that he will fulfill his mission on earth. Thank you, Charlene. Let's go to Joshua now in Albuquerque. Good morning, Joshua.
10: Good morning, Patrick. Muchas enchiladas.
6: Muchas enchiladas, señor.
10: Thank you. My question is, I've come in, run into people like my best friend who's left the Catholic Church, and he was explaining about, you know, the word sin, and he was explaining it as, like, it means missing the mark, and I think that's the Greek meaning of it, and to me it seems like it's trying to just meaning, oh, darn, I'll try again, but I'm wondering if what you think about if the church has a different, more serious meaning about it, that it's more serious than that. And I was wondering what your thoughts on that, if there's a difference between.
6: Yeah. Well, okay, yeah, let's take a look at that. So let's look at the Greek word harmatia, which is the word for sin as you typically would see it in the New Testament. And I'm going to look right now at the Strong's Concordance. And here's what it has for harmatia. It's actually pronounced harmatia, but in any case. To be without a share in, to miss the mark, to err, as in E-R-R, to be mistaken, to miss or wander from the path of uprightness, to wander from the law of God. And then some secondary meanings would be that which is done wrong, a violation of the divine law in thought or in act, or collectively, a complex or aggregate of sins committed either by a single person or by many. So, harmatia is literally a failing to hit the mark. So, in this case, what you're, I think, alluding to, is that the person who told you that may indeed have the notion that it's merely missing the mark, as if sin is not really a big deal. It's just, you know, to err is human. and you just missed the mark, okay, not a big deal. In other words, to avoid the gravity or the reality of sin. But that's literally the meaning of the word, harmatia. So for that reason, what I would propose would be this, that just like many other words, terms that were used in the New Testament era, so let's take, for example, ekklesia, another Greek word that means assembly or a large group of people, or even any group of people, you know, larger than, say, a few people. Well, that word ekklesia was just a word that had no religious connotation at the time of the apostles, but it took on a religious connotation because it became synonymous with this church. We say, you know, ecclesial in English, or iglesia in Spanish, for example. So we have those derivative terms that take on a unique meaning or connotation that means something more than merely an assembly. So that's part of considering something like this word, in which, yes, it does indeed have a certain meaning. So hamartia does indeed mean missing the mark. But I would say that it goes beyond that in terms of the connotation in the light of Jesus, in the light of the gospel, that it has a deeper meaning in the way that ecclesia does as church. I'll pause. Any thoughts on that?
10: Oh, yeah. So it has the meaning of mortal sin, that it's you have to repent of it, and it has more of a consequence than just missing the mark, in according to the church.
6: Yes. So that kind of gets to the heart of this issue of a deeper connotation or a new connotation that you see in addition to just missing the mark as such. So St. John talks about mortal sin in 1 John chapter 5. So if you want to read about that, you can begin reading in verse 13. And it talks about in verse 16, if anyone sees his brother committing a sin that is not mortal, he will ask and God will give him life. For those whose sin is not mortal, there is sin which is mortal. I do not say that one is to pray for that. And in that case, the word mortal here associated with sin, hamartia, is the kind of hamartia, the kind of sin that kills the life of grace in the soul. So the word there, thanatos, death. In other words, that kind of sin causes death to the soul. Thankfully, the Lord can restore us from the self-inflicted death of mortal sin. But without repentance, which I think is your question, you know, that kind of sin will kill you eternally, which is why we want to repent. So there he makes a distinction between what we would call venial sin, although he doesn't use the term venial sin. He's distinguishing between the two types of sin by saying all wrongdoing is sin, but there is sin which is not mortal sin. That's verse 17. Do you see the distinction there?
10: That would be the harmatia, the venial sin?
6: Harmatia is just the category. You've got hamartia as venial in form or mortal in form. And so mortal sin would be, you know, doing something egregiously, seriously sinful, and it definitively ruptures your relationship with God. In other words, you have officially now worshiped a false god and turned your back on God. That's what it amounts to. A venial sin would be a sin that is not dealing with grave matter. So let's say you you lied for convenience on some small matter. Hey, can you come to lunch with us, Joshua? And you say, no, I've got a doctor's appointment. I can't go. I've got to go to a doctor's appointment. But you really don't have a doctor's appointment. You just don't want to go to lunch with that person. That's not a serious sin. That's not a grave sin. So, but it's still hamartia. It's the category known as sin. Some of it's bad to the point of mortal sin. Some of it's lighter. Does that help you?
10: And that... Yeah, and that other word you said, is that more Does that mean mortal?
6: Thanatos means death.
10: Yeah.
6: So death. It's saying okay. Deadly sin, deadly sin. That's why we also call it grave sin, because it's grave not just in the sense of the gravity of it, but it also has the connotation of the grave or death that is dealt by that kind of sin. So whether you call it mortal sin, grave sin, serious sin, those all mean the same thing.
10: Right.
6: All right.
10: And that's, yeah, okay. And that's distinguished from the, of course, it's distinguished from harmatia, right? Thanos.
6: Thanatos is the word for death. Thanatos? Yeah. Thanatos.
10: Oh, okay.
6: Yeah. And so I would say just read that last section, the last five verses of 1 John chapter 5, verses 17 through 21, and you'll get the whole thing there. Thanks for the call, Joshua. I appreciate that. 888-914-9149. Moving to some emails here. This is from Brandon in St. Joseph, Minnesota. He says, can you explain the difference between the SSPX and sedevacantism? All right. Sedevacantism, and for those who may not be familiar with the term, it's a portmanteau. It's a made-up word, but it's a good word. And it comes from two words in Latin meaning empty chair. So in Matthew chapter 23, Jesus, just before he begins to rebuke the scribes and Pharisees, he says to the apostles, do what they tell you, but don't follow their example. He says, do what they tell you because they have taken their seat on the chair of Moses, kathedras, and it's a cognate both in the Greek and in the Latin, and you may have heard of ex cathedra or the cathedral where the bishop is. It's called a cathedral because it has the chair that the bishop sits in. It is called ex cathedra because it has to do with the church's teaching about St. Peter teaching from the chair. Now, he doesn't have to literally sit in a chair, the Pope doesn't, but it's symbolic of the authority as Jesus alludes to it in Matthew chapter 23. So sedevacantism means empty chair or vacant chair. And as it goes, there are different versions of this, but these are other breakaway groups who deny that there is any valid Pope at present. So most of them would say, we don't accept any popes after Pope Pius XII, who died in 1958. Some go even further. They say, well, we don't even accept him. We only accept Pope Pius XI. Anyone after him, we don't consider to be a validly elected pope. So they've essentially gone off into oblivion. They style themselves as Catholics. Some of them, they have their own bishops and they celebrate Mass and all this other stuff. But it's all a moot point because they have removed themselves from the church. They're in schism and they don't recognize the lawful authority of the pope because they don't think there is a lawful pope. That's the world of sedevacantism. Stay far away from it, by the way. Now, the SSPX is not technically sedevacantist because at least at the level of lip service, they still say, we accept the pope, we accept his authority, we believe that he is the vicar of Christ, etc., etc. But in actual fact, they don't obey him. So it's kind of like a distinction without a difference. They're not technically sedevacantists. They don't say that the chair of Peter is vacant like the sedevacantists do. But the net effect is, I would say, practically speaking, they are sedevacantists in their mindset. They reject the authority of the Pope insofar as they won't follow it. They, by and large, reject the Vatican II. They reject the new Mass, etc. So they're not technically sedevacantists, but in all but technicality, they are kind of, they have the spirit of sedevacantism pretty strongly. I hope that's helpful. I'll be right back.
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12: 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President Trump is marking the launch of his new investment accounts for children. While ringing the opening bell from the Oval Office today, Trump said the accounts will help children become very wealthy people. The Treasury Department introduced the Trump accounts on July 4th, enabling contributions and providing an updated app for parents to fund accounts and access financial educational tools. All children under the age of 18 who are U.S. citizens can open a Trump account. The Treasury Department will deposit $1,000 into the accounts of children born between January 1st of 2025 and December 31st of 2028. It appears President Trump has overcome the algae problem in the reflecting pool that has plagued every president since 1922. Trump posted on Truth Social they used nanobubbles to clear up the algae. He also shared images of suspected vandals.
13: There was vandalism. There was box cutters. There have been 7 arrests. There was people literally trying to destroy part of a monument.
12: Interior Secretary Doug Burgum was asked if he could prove it was vandalism.
13: Oh, yeah, absolutely, Ken. And as we drain it, we've got all the photographs we can see.
12: The president has said some of the water in the pool will be drained to conduct repairs. The water in the pool was crystal clear for the 4th of July weekend. Pope Leo celebrated the 4th of July from across the pond.
14: This historic anniversary presents us with the opportunity to reflect once again on the nation's founding principles in the hope that America will remain ever true to the dream that has earned it the title of Land of the Free and Home of the Brave.
12: The American-born pontiff celebrated the 4th of July with the U.S. Ambassador to the Holy See, Brian Birch, and his family by joining them at their home for dinner. This is listener-supported Relevant Radio.
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6: 888-914-9149. That's the number to call to be on the air. I'd love to hear from you. We have got a charming little audio I'd like you to listen to. This has to do with one of the many people who came to these United States to watch the World Cup games. This is a German dude, and he is, I don't want to give too much away here, but it's one of the many videos that you can see if you're out there on social media. He was a German soccer fan. He came to the U.S., but he was afraid about becoming a news story because all he hears in Germany is how violent and dangerous the United

0: pastor at St. John Vianney Parish in Brookfield, Wisconsin. He also serves as the judicial vicar for the Archdiocese of Milwaukee. Father Lococo, welcome back to The Inner Life, and thanks for being with us again today.
1: Thanks so much for having me. Congratulations on your ordination.
0: Thank you. Thank you very much. Yep, I'm still growing into it, learning to respond when people say deacon.
1: You're like, oh, that's me. Yeah.
0: Yeah, very good. Well, excellent to have you with us again, as I said. And I want to start with the story. I mean, it doesn't have to be any, you know, kind of lengthy, but at least the basics of the story. Can you tell us the story of St. Maria Goretti?
1: Yeah, really an amazing saint. And I think, again, one of those saints that sort of sits in the consciousness of so many people as being hundreds and hundreds of years ago, but it really wasn't. She was born in 1890 in Cornaldo, Italy, and she's the third of seven children born to Luigi and Assunta Goretti, right? And they were basically like tenant farmers in their poverty, just sort of working the land of another estate. And they found work that way as they sort of navigated the difficulties of poverty. They shared a house with another family. And when Maria was nine, actually, her father tragically died from malaria, if I remember correctly. And so her mother began to work in the fields. And so you have Maria, who really takes over a lot of the household, cooking, caring for her younger siblings. And everyone who knew her described her disposition as always being cheerful, prayerful, obedient. I like to say she's like the example that we would be held up against. My parents would be like, why can't you be more like this?
0: Yeah, exactly.
1: They wouldn't say Maria Goretti, but there's always some other family, right? So she actually was living this archetype of like the good child out well. And so she was like living very devoutly. So as they're making their way through, you know, she's without her father. Mother's working hard. They're working the land. They're sharing this home. The other family in whose home they shared, there was a 20-year-old son, Alessandro Serinelli, and he basically one day in actually summertime around this day cornered her while she was working and basically tried to force himself upon her, and she resisted for the sake of her purity, for the sake of her chastity, and ultimately for his sake as well. This is what is recounted from this moment is she said, no, this is a sin. God would not want this. And she really, like kind of more even than for herself, for his sake, was trying to sort of like dissuade him from this. And he, in his anger and frustration, stabs her like over 10 times. And she was able to thankfully survive long enough to receive viaticum. And on her deathbed, she was asked whether she would forgive her attacker, Alessandro. And she said, yes, for the love of Jesus, I forgive him. And I want him, Alessandro, to be with me in paradise. And so she died on July 6th at the age of 11. And so Alessandro was sentenced to 30 years. And maybe I'll pause there because there's more about his life that I think is interesting. But that's the general example of Maria Goretti, of just living her chastity and purity for the sake of the Lord and doing so in such an incredible way.
0: Yeah. Just incredible indeed, especially for so young a person as well. It's no doubt or no wonder why she is the patron saint of purity, especially amongst the youth as well. And I love the fact, and I'm glad you mentioned this, Father, I love the fact that her resistance was so much, even perhaps more so for Alessandro's sake than for her own sake, that she did not want him to be drawn into this horrendous sin. And yet at the same time, I mean, it's such an example for the rest of us as well. When somebody threatens to do violence of some sort upon us, can we be so present-minded and so like-minded to the Lord that we're able to look on the would-be perpetrator of this sin and think about his or her soul? That's just astonishing to me.
1: It's amazing. Yeah.
0: Yeah. Wow. Well, why would you say that she is so important for our times today, Father?
1: You know, I mean, I think, look, every age, I think we're so tempted to say this is the worst things have been, you know, and we can really cheat ourselves into a place of despair, you know, and I think there's a lot that can be sort of held up as being good in our society. But I do think it is a fair criticism of the culture today is that it is just so inundated by a perversion of our sexuality and what we've been made for and how our bodies glorify God. I mean, Paul writes to the community in Corinth, do you not know that your body is a temple of the Holy Spirit? And I think like we've lost a real clear sense of that. And we could, this is another episode or an episode and a half, at least, you know, to talk about why that has become such a modern era for us to really

0: In the name of the Father, and of the Son, and of the Holy Spirit.
1: Amen.
0: The Lord be with you.
1: And with your spirit.
0: Good morning. My name is Father Miguel Angel Martinez Figueroa, the pastor of Santa Maria del Popolo in Mandalay, Illinois. Today, Mass is Monday, July 6th, the memorial of Saint Maria Goretti, Virgin and Martyr. We are grateful that our supporters allow us to broadcast today's Mass on relevant radio all over the world to those who are unable to attend in person. And as we prepare to celebrate these sacred mysteries, let us call to mind our sins and ask God forgiveness and mercy. I confess to Almighty God,
2: to you, my brothers and sisters, that I have greatly sinned in my thoughts and in my words, in what I have done and what I have failed to do, through my most grievous fault. Therefore, I ask Blessed Mary, ever Virgin, all the angels and saints, and you, my brothers and sisters,
0: to pray
2: for me, the Lord our God.
0: May Almighty God have mercy on us, forgive us our sins, and bring us to everlasting life.
2: Amen.

0: see.
1: Let us pray. O God, author of innocence and lover of chastity, who bestowed the grace of martyrdom on your handmaid, the Virgin Saint Maria Goretti, in her youth, grant, we pray, through her intercession, that as you gave her a crown for her steadfastness, so we too may be firm in obeying your commandments. Through our Lord Jesus Christ, your Son, who lives and reigns with you in the unity of the Holy Spirit, one God, forever and ever.
2: Amen. A reading from the first letter of St. Paul to the Corinthians. Brothers and sisters, the body is not for immorality, but for the Lord. And the Lord is for the body. God raised the Lord and will also raise up by his power. Do you not know that your bodies are members of Christ? Whoever is joined to the Lord becomes one spirit with him. Avoid immorality. Every other sin a person commits is outside the body, but the immoral person sins against his own body. Do you not know that your body is a temple of the Holy Spirit within you, whom you have from God, and that you are not your own? For you have been purchased at a price. Therefore, glorify God.

0: Lord, I commend my spirit.
1: Into your hands, O Lord, I commend my spirit.
0: 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You are my rock and my fortress. For your name's sake, you will lead and guide me.
1: Into your hands, O Lord, I commend my spirit.
0: Into your hands, I commend my spirit. You will redeem me, O Lord, O faithful God. I will rejoice and be glad because of your mercy.
1: Into your hands, O Lord, I commend my spirit.
0: Rescue me from the clutches of my enemies and my persecutors. Let your face shine upon your servant. Save me in your kindness.
1: Into your hands, O

0: The Lord be with you.
1: And with your spirit.
0: A reading from the Holy Gospel according to John.
1: Glory to you, Lord.
0: Jesus said to his disciples, "Amen, amen, I say to you, unless a grain of wheat falls to the ground and dies, it remains just a grain of wheat. But if it dies, it produces much fruit. Whoever loves his life loses it, and whoever hates his life in this world will preserve it for eternal life. Whoever serves me must follow me, and where I am, there also will my servant be. The Father will honor whoever serves me." The Gospel of the Lord.
1: Praise to you, Lord Jesus Christ.
0: We are called to die to ourselves every single day of our lives. And from the day we were baptized, we participated of Christ's death to die to sin. But we also participated in his resurrection. So every single day we are that grain of wheat that falls to the ground of God's providence. And the whole day our task is to die to ourselves and to be born to new life in outpouring of service and charity towards others. Saint Maria Goretti, Virgin and Martyr, gives us an outstanding example of what this means. She was able to witness to Christ, not by purity, but also in showing mercy to her murderer, forgiving him, and for some years, as he was in prison, she appeared in a vision with a bouquet of lilies and told him, "I forgive you." He was attending the canonization by Pius XII, Saint Maria Goretti, together with her mother, Maria Goretti. And at that moment, Maria Goretti's mother forgave also the murderer of her daughter, now a saint. Two things that I appreciate so much of her life and really calls me to do today is, one, you know, to learn more of our faith. And this is what Relevant Radio is all about, to proclaim, to evangelize, and to teach, to go deeper in our Catholic tradition and magisterium and the Word of God. I'm sure Saint Maria Goretti got a great education in the things of God, in catechism, in the tradition of the church, in love for the church from her parents. She knew what purity was all about.

0: And she knew how to die to herself and to be born to a new life in Christ. And that was thanks to the education she received at home, even though she came from a very humble family, farmers, very close to Nettuno in Italy. And that simple way of life, she was so wise in the things of God, in our faith. She knew what pleases God, and she was able to act according to what was expected of her by the teaching of her parents in the Catholic Church. Also, she's a great example of forgiveness, to forgive enemies. As she was dying, she forgave her murderer. And that teaches us, too, that we are called to forgive people that have wronged us as we come closer to Christ, to pass on the mercy we receive from Christ, especially through the sacrament of confession, reconciliation. And even though she was so young, she was so mature in the virtues of our Catholic faith, but also that maturity that Jesus talks about to be at his stature in the cross. Forgive them, Father, for they do not know what they are doing. And she was able to forgive while she was dying. So dying is very important, to die to ourselves in order to gain Christ, not only for ourselves, but also to others. Because it is only by dying that we are able to produce much fruit, fruit that will last forever. So we ask the intercession of Saint Maria Goretti, as we celebrate her memorial today, that we may be blessed by the gift of forgiveness and also by the gift of passing on the faith to the people we encounter today. And so, trusting in God's provident love for each one of us, we present our prayers, our petitions for the world and for the church. And so we pray for Pope Leo XIV and our church leaders, that they will be joyful witnesses of the faith to the church and to the world. We pray to the Lord.
1: Lord, hear our prayer.
0: For an increase in holy vocations to the priesthood, consecrated life and marriage, and that those who are called may live out their vows with faith and fidelity. We pray to the Lord.
1: Lord, hear our prayer.
0: For our state and national government, that they will make wise decisions that preserve and protect religious freedom and human life in all its stages. We pray to the Lord.
1: Lord, hear our prayer.
0: For all youth, that they may follow the examples of Saint Maria Goretti in being witness to a life of chastity and fidelity. We pray to the Lord.
1: Lord, hear our prayer.
0: For all those who have died, especially for the repose of the soul of Michael Berg, for whom this Mass is being offered, we pray to the Lord.
1: Lord, hear our prayer.
0: For our St. Joseph, St. Gabriel, St. Nicholas, and Guardian Angel Society members, and for all the intentions received from our listeners and supporters, that Our Lady of Guadalupe will intercede for them, we pray to the Lord.
1: Lord, hear our prayer.
0: Heavenly Father, grant these petitions that we present to you in faith through Jesus Christ, our Lord.
1: Amen.
0: Blessed are you, Lord God of all creation, for through your goodness we have received the bread we offer you. Fruit of the earth and work of human hands, it will become for us the bread of life.
1: Blessed be God forever.
0: Blessed are you, Lord God of all creation, for through your goodness we have received the wine we offer you, fruit of the vine and work of human hands. It will become our spiritual drink.
1: Blessed be God forever.
0: Pray, my brothers and sisters, that this, my sacrifice and yours, may be acceptable to God, the Almighty Father.
1: The Lord accepts that sacrifice at your hands.
0: For the praise of the Lord
1: Christ, his name, for our good and the good of all his holy church.
0: May the offerings we bring in celebration of Saint Maria Goretti win your gracious acceptance, O Lord, we pray. Just as the struggle of her suffering and passion was pleasing to you, through Christ our Lord.
1: Amen.
0: The Lord be with you.
1: And with your spirit.
0: Lift up your hearts.
1: We lift them up to the Lord.
0: Let us give thanks to the Lord our God.
1: It is right and just.
0: It is truly right and just, our duty and our salvation always and everywhere to give you thanks. Lord, Holy Father, Almighty and Eternal God, through Christ our Lord. For as on the festival of Saint Maria Goretti, you bid your church rejoice, so too you strengthen her by the example of her holy life. Teach her by his words of preaching and keep her safe in answer to his prayers. And so with the company of angels and saints, we sing the hymn of your praise as without end we acclaim, Holy,
1: Holy, Holy,
0: Holy, Holy Lord,
1: Lord God of hosts,
0: heaven and earth are full of your glory.
1: Hosanna
0: in the highest.
1: Blessed is he who comes in the name of the Lord. Hosanna in the highest.
0: You are indeed holy, O Lord, the fount of all holiness. May holy, therefore, these gifts, we pray, by sending down your Spirit upon them, like the dewfall, so that they may become for us the body and blood of our Lord Jesus Christ. At the time he was betrayed and entered willingly into his passion, he took bread and, giving thanks, broke it and gave it to his disciples, saying, Take this, all of you, and eat of it. For this is my body, which will be given up for you.

In a similar way, when supper was ended, he took the chalice, and once more giving thanks, he gave it to his disciples, saying, "Take this, all of you, and drink from it. For this is the chalice of my blood, the blood of the new and eternal covenant, which will be poured out for you and for many for the forgiveness of sins. Do this in memory of me."

0: The mystery of faith. We proclaim your death, O Lord, and profess your resurrection. Come again. Therefore, as we celebrate the memorial of his death and resurrection, we offer you, Lord, the bread of life and the chalice of salvation, giving thanks that you have held us worthy to be in your presence and minister to you. Humbly we pray that partaking of the body and blood of Christ, we may be gathered into one by the Holy Spirit. Remember, Lord, your church spread throughout the world and bring her to the fullness of charity. Together with Leo XIV, our Pope, and Blaise Supich, our Bishop, and all the clergy. Remember also our brothers and sisters who have fallen asleep in the hope of the resurrection. And all who have died in your mercy, welcome them into the light of your face. Have mercy on us all, we pray, that with the Blessed Virgin Mary, Mother of God, with Blessed Joseph, her spouse, with the blessed apostles, Saint Maria Goretti, and all the saints who have pleased you throughout the ages, we may merit to be co-heirs to eternal life and may praise and glorify you through your Son, Jesus Christ. Through him and with him and in him, O God, Almighty Father, in the unity of the Holy Spirit, all glory and honor is yours forever and ever.
1: Amen.
0: At the Savior's command, informed by divine teaching, we dare to say, Our Father,
2: who art in heaven, hallowed be thy name. Thy kingdom come, thy will be done, on earth as it is in heaven. Give us this day our daily bread, and forgive us our trespasses, as we forgive those who trespass against us. And lead us not into temptation, but deliver us from evil.
0: Deliver us, Lord, we pray, from every evil. Graciously grant peace in our days, that by the help of your mercy we may be always free from sin and safe from all distress, as we await the blessed hope and the coming of our Savior, Jesus Christ.
2: For the kingdom, the power, and the glory are yours, now and forever.
0: Lord Jesus Christ, who said to your apostles, Peace I leave you, my peace I give you, look not on our sins, but in the faith of your church, and graciously grant her peace and unity in accordance with your will, who live and reign forever and ever.
1: Amen.
0: The peace of the Lord be with you always.
2: And with your spirit.
0: And let us offer each other a sign of Christ's peace. Lamb of God, you take away the sins of the world.
2: Have mercy on us. Lamb of God, you take away the sins of the world. Have mercy on us. Lamb of God, you take away the sins of the world. Grant us peace.
0: Behold the Lamb of God. Behold him who takes away the sins of the world. Blessed are those called to the supper of the Lamb.
2: Lord, I am not worthy that you should enter under my roof. But only say the word, and my soul shall be healed.
0: The body of Christ. The body of Christ. The body of Christ. The body of Christ.
3: 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I wish, my Lord, to receive you with the purity, humility, and devotion with which your most holy mother received you, with the spirit and fervor of the saints.

0: The Lamb, who is at the center of the throne, will lead them to the springs of water of life. Let us pray. O God, who bestowed on Blessed Maria Goretti a crown among the saints for her twofold triumph of virginity and martyrdom, grant, we pray, through the power of this sacrament, that bravely overcoming every evil, we may attain the glory of heaven through Christ our Lord.
1: Amen.
0: The Lord be with you.
1: And with your spirit.
0: May Almighty God bless you, the Father and the Son and the Holy Spirit.
1: Amen.
0: Let us go in peace to love and to serve the Lord.
1: Thanks be to God.
0: Saint Michael the Archangel,
1: defend us now. Be our protection against the wickedness and snares of the devil. May God believe in him, we humbly pray. And do thou, O Prince of the Heavenly Host, by the power of God, cast in the lost Satan, and all the evil spirits who prowl about the world seeking the ruin of souls. Amen.
0: Pray for the national Eucharistic revival. My God,
1: I believe, I adore, I hope, and I love you. I beg pardon for those who do not believe, nor adore, nor hope, nor love you. Most Holy Trinity, Father, Son, and Holy Spirit, I adore you profoundly. I offer you the most precious body, blood, soul, and divinity of Jesus Christ, present in all the tabernacles of the world, in reparation for the outrage

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5: 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Today we've got a really special treat, an honor and a privilege. We have on a guest we've had on the show before. He's becoming almost like our Holy Land correspondent for the Tim Glenkowski Show. He's a friend of the program. Joe Micotrato is a Knight Grand Cross of the Equestrian Order of the Holy Sepulchre of Jerusalem. And with his wife, Connie, he's been a longtime pilgrimage coordinator to the Holy Land really since 2014. They've done dozens of pilgrimages through Nazareth and Galilee, Bethlehem, Jerusalem, Jordan. He's the coordinator of FIAT, Faith in Action Today, which is the Equestrian Order's ministry directly serving the what they call the Living Stones, the indigenous Christian families of the Holy Land, with the aim of helping them remain and prosper in their homeland. Joe's a great guy. He was a former restaurant executive. We heard his conversion story a couple months ago on the show. He's best known for building Buca di Beppo into a nationally recognized name and brand. So, Joe, welcome back, I should say. Oh, so the special treat we have today, I should say, is Joe is actually one of the very few people, very few Americans, who's in the Holy Land right now on this show. So, Joe, welcome. What time is it there?
6: You know, first of all, thank you very, very much. And I love being known as a correspondent. It right now is 8:32 in the evening here in beautiful, about 82 degree Jerusalem.
5: Beautiful, beautiful. I bet it's incredible. Well, so Joe, you know, I got to ask you, like I said, you're likely one of the few pilgrims, given everything that's been going on in the Holy Land over the last several months. You're likely one of the, what's it actually like over there right now? You know, how are the local Christian communities holding up?
6: Well, you know, it's a great question, and you're right. There's the, with my loud voice, and they hear the American accent, they look at you very quickly because what are you doing here? It's a dichotomy. We're in Jerusalem today. It's bustling. There's business. You can sense it. It's a city of a lot of different things. We spent our first six days actually in Bethlehem, working with some of the ministries we're involved with, which I know we'll speak about after. But it's very, very different. That's a city that is dependent upon the pilgrim, and there are no pilgrims to speak of. So the people's attitudes, their character and their attitude is amazing. The Palestinian Catholic Christian community is a role model for any Catholic community in the world. And I mean that sincerely. They are amazing. But we started the trip in Amman, Jordan, about 2 weeks ago, almost. And Amman is a whole other city. It's a bustling capital. So it's really different when you go even just an hour or two city to city. But I would say this in general, the sense I get, and I had three, my wife and I had dinner in three different personal homes in a 6 day period that we were invited into. And it was amazing, but you can sense the people of Bethlehem they're hurting. They are sensing that it started with COVID and a little reprise. And then we had the war of October 7th, the hostage taking. And then, of course, we had Iran. So it's really sort of 1, 2, 3 strikes for them at this point.
5: Oh, man. Yeah, it's wild to hear, you know. And it's sad in some ways because, you know, like Cardinal Pizzaballa, I know we're going to talk about in a little bit, has called the Holy Land the fifth gospel. You know, when I talk to pilgrimage operators who have been everywhere in the world and every great Catholic site, and you ask them, you know, what's your favorite pilgrimage that you've been on, you know, hosts and operators, to a person, they always say the Holy Land. You know, from your own experience, what is so significant about the Holy Land, and what happens to a pilgrim's faith when they actually stand in those places and encounter those communities?
6: Well, you're right, by the way. We've done pilgrimages in Italy and the Marian pilgrimage. There is nothing like being in the center of the world. As I said before, there's a heavenly Jerusalem, and you are now in the earthly Jerusalem. Jesus Christ was born in Bethlehem. You're there. You're at this little spot. So what we enjoy the most after doing a number of pilgrimages is sometimes people will say, well, doesn't it kind of get old, or not even so old, but, you know, you've done this before. And I often say to them, the most exciting thing is looking at their faces, to watch their expressions. I've said before that when you come to the Holy Land, it always reminded me of Wizard of Oz. You know, before, the first 19 minutes are in black and white, just like the Bible is black and white. You see it, you understand it. But when you open that door to Oz, or when you come to the Holy Land, the technicolor comes out in such a way that even though it's the same words, the same parables, the same stories of our Lord Jesus Christ, it takes on a significance that your entire body is there. And it doesn't, you know, you often say, well, I can't explain it in words. Really and truly, words do not need to be said. Like St. Francis said, preach the gospel every day and only use words if you have to. Just watching the faces is amazing. And so that really is our biggest thrill. But it's for some people that are trying to walk the road of our Lord, it's life enhancing. For people that haven't got on that road and they just happen to come here, it's life changing. Sometimes it can be both.
5: Beautiful. That's powerful. What brought you on this trip, if you don't mind me asking? Like, what's been sort of the contours of this particular pilgrimage?
6: Sure. No, that's a great question, because we've done a number of these, I think four already in the past 2 years, and without a pilgrimage group. And we call it the St. Barnabas group. St. Barnabas is an amazing saint. He's from Cyprus, so he's right from in the Latin Patriarch Diocese, if you will. And if you read anything about him, he was really known as the Saint of Encouragement. And so Connie and myself, and there's another great man that we travel with, Deacon Rick Mink from Las Vegas, and we call ourselves Barnabases, little Barneys. And the single thing we want to do, obviously, is understand and what's going on, but also to bring encouragement. I will tell you, a person walking here, especially from America, with the Palestinians, with the Jordanians, they know where we're from. We've got a lot of friends. Their faces light up. And it's not about where we're going to spend money, because there's only a few of us. But they know we're bringing, if you will, millions of people's love and prayers, that they may see it on TV, but they're not seeing it right there. And really and truly, we're trying to do these about at least once a year. We want to do a Barnabas trip. It has allowed us to do some of the projects that we've evolved, some in the Equestrian Order and some just on our own, if you will, ministry. So it has become something that is almost at this stage has taken on a life of its own. But I think it's a spiritual blood transfusion. It's coming from the living, loving stones, as we refer to them, living and loving, into us. And we're so excited, and you almost get a guilt complex, because they are so happy and so sincere in their love for you that they make you feel way better than you are. It's almost like, my goodness, I'm not that good a person. Stop it. Let's have dinner. Let's pray together. Let's go to the sepulcher. Let's go to the Church of Nativity. And when you walk in these places right now, they're empty for the most part. I was mentioning when you and I spoke not too long ago, this afternoon, Connie and I walked down. It's about an 8-minute walk from our hotel here at the Notre Dame Center to the Church of the Holy Sepulchre. We got to go in the church, go around, go up to Golgotha, to Calvary, went to the Holy Spirit Chapel, pray, and I think there might have been 50 people in there when there normally are thousands. Yes, amazing.
5: What an opportunity, but it speaks to what you shared before, which is just how much, because, you know, these pilgrimages have just stopped completely in light of the geopolitical, you know, tenor of the region. That's kind of a wild image to picture. You're right. Every time I've seen it in news, it's just always it's packed. You know, it seems like you can't get any room.
6: Exactly. And without getting political or media, whatever that's called, when you're here, it is not often what you see and hear. overseas, if you will. Because, and I'm not saying that it's all perfect and all of that, but there is a sense here that's not what you're seeing on TV. And that's very pleasant to me. I sent out a video earlier today to hundreds of people just walking around Jerusalem. As a matter of fact, it's probably on your phone right now, showing, you know, everything that's bustling and happening here in Jerusalem. I could do the same. The difference is, though, in Bethlehem and in cities like Bethlehem and Tibet and Jericho and Nazareth, the streets are rather empty other than the few folks that are trying to make a living somehow.
5: Oh, wow. Yeah, fascinating. Well, we're definitely going to be praying for all those Christian communities and those who rely on pilgrimages in the Holy Land for sure. And good to hear that it's doing so well. We're talking to Joe Micotrato, who's a former restaurant executive and founder, famously grew Buca di Beppo into a nationally recognized restaurant chain. He's now been leading pilgrimages to the Holy Land for 12 years. And it's 8:40 at night where Joe is right now, because he today, right now, is in Jerusalem, one of the few people there, one of the few Americans there, giving us a perspective of what things are like in the Holy Land on the ground. We've got to take a quick break, but when we come back, one of the things I want to hit on, Joe, is I want to talk about Cardinal Pete Sabala, because I think he's a remarkable figure. There's a new biography out of his that we want to dive into. You're listening to the Tim Lemkowski Show on Relevant Radio. Don't go anywhere. We'll be right back.

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1: And this lady said things were extremely tight for her, but she's going to step out in faith so that others may benefit from Relevant Radio. And she says, you know, I often hear you say, give when it hurts, trust when it's hard, and believe that God is working even when life is full of uncertainty. And she says, you know, even though money's extremely tight, I'm stepping out in faith so that others may benefit from the gifts of Relevant Radio. Why? She says, because I experienced it firsthand. See, for years, Cindy listened to Relevant Radio, and she found encouragement in the midst of these great challenges she was facing. And right now, her family's in the middle of a battle. Her grandson is just 8 months old and has gone through 2 open heart surgeries. And he's not even a year old. And I can't imagine what that's like for a mother, for a grandparent. And there's another one coming up when he's 3. And yeah, I just think of a parent. Yeah, when my daughter had her tonsils taken out, I was a nervous wreck. And that's a nothing surgery, right? Yeah. But you see your little child sitting on a gurney somewhere, knowing that they're going to be under anesthesia, and it's frightening. Imagine a child like this and what it's going through, the sleepless nights, the constant prayers. And yet this woman, her name was Cindy, is still giving. She's stepping out in faith. She's trusting that God is good, that he's going to provide. This is what she said. She says, I thank you and Relevant Radio for helping myself and my family. Relevant is a refuge of hope. And that's what you do when you give. 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I hope you don't underestimate the value of your gift. You don't think $20 makes a difference? It does to Cindy. You don't think your $50 or your $100 or your $1,000 makes a difference? It does to countless souls.
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4: Hello, this is Bishop Joe Hannafeld to the Diocese of Grand Island, Nebraska. Let us pray. Remember, O most gracious Virgin Mary, that never was it known that anyone who fled to thy protection, implored thy help, or sought thy intercession was left unaided. Inspired with this confidence, I fly to thee, O Virgin of Virgins, my Mother. To thee do I come. Before thee I stand, sinful and sorrowful. O Mother of the Word Incarnate, despise not my petitions, but in thy mercy herein answer me. Amen.
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6: 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We've got on today Joe Micotrato, former restaurant executive who's now been leading pilgrimages to the Holy Land for the last over a decade. And he's there right now, tonight for him, during the day for us. So he joined us as our Holy Land correspondent, just giving us a sense of what things are like on the ground there in the Holy Land right now in the Christian communities. And Joe, what I wanted to do, I wanted to tackle, I know, you know, Cardinal Pizzaballa has become sort of a friend of yours, which is a remarkable thing. In the last conclave that elected Pope Leo, he was very much so considered papabile, right? You know, like popable, you know, would be how we would translate that. Like, could be a potential pope. I think a lot of people learned about him over the last few years with the October 7th attack and with some of the issues with the Christian communities there. But Ignatius Press just released The Heart of All Nations, which is a biography of Cardinal Pete Zabala. For folks who don't know him, who is this man and why should Catholics be aware of and paying attention to his leadership in a particular way?
7: Well, first of all, he is an amazing man. And, some things are often made bigger than life. I think life gets bigger because of him. He has got a way about him. He's the Latin Patriarchate. He is the Cardinal. As a Latin Patriarchate and the Cardinal for us and the Equestrian Order, he is the certainly our Holy Land leader and works directly with Cardinal Filoni in the Vatican, reporting directly into Pope Leo. But the question is, do you know this man? And yes, do I know him real well? Well, I know him well enough to embarrass myself once when I said that his name would have been a great restaurant in America. And he laughed about that when I said, well, Pete Zabala, I'm sorry. And he was born in that part of the world, in Milan. And he is a Franciscan. He is probably, if you were to do a line by line, who would be the perfect leader for the most troubled spot on earth? It is Cardinal Pier Battista Pete Zabala, without a doubt. And the beauty of that, Tim, is it's recognized by not just those of us that have the honor of having sat down with him and had some meetings with him and been involved, but it's to everybody. I mean, last week he was receiving from Macron a special award in Paris. 3 days before that, he was in Gaza helping, doing a mass and doing some projects. A week before that, he was involved in something in Bethlehem. And this past weekend, 4 days ago or 5 days ago, I got to be part of the ceremony of in Amman for the ordination of two of our great Latin patriarch or order priests, Fadi and Malik. And tomorrow morning at 11 a.m., I'll be traveling up to Ramallah, where he will be again for Jarius, one of our dear seminarians that we adopt a seminarian did about 7 years ago. And he'll be ordained a priest. A patriarch and priest. So this is the man has got so many dimensions. It's a little confusing, but I would just say this: he is an imposing physical figure. He is about 6'3". He's a young man, and he's got a presence that when you look at him, you're kind of automatically drawn to him. And there's almost a little bit of an intimidation, like wow. And then you listen to him speak, and you go, oh wow. He has got a way with words that are simple. He says it in a way that really. Whether you're Macron or Donald Trump, Pope Leo or Mahmoud Abbas, when Cardinal Pete Zabala speaks, you listen. And you're correct. He was one of those, and I won't say the names, but there were a number of people in the Holy Land, because we happened to be here when Pope Francis passed. I was actually in Bethlehem. And when Pope Leo was selected, my son Justin was actually at the Vatican and got to see the white smoke. But there was a sign of relief on a lot of people's faces in the Holy Land because they did not want this man of what he has done for the Holy Land to leave. They said, we need him here. He has got that kind of aura, but aura doesn't mean anything. If when a person leaves, it's gone. He has a residual spirituality. Two Easters ago, we got to, as in the Question Order, march with him throughout Jerusalem. On Easter Sunday, and it was an out-of-body experience, but he gave an amazing speech at St. Anne's, and in that speech he said, we all are Jerusalemites. This is our land. We haven't taken it from anybody, and we're not saying we won't share it, but it is our land, and the most important thing he said that day, Tim, because people were asking, what do you want of us? And they really were asking that. He said, I want you to be here. Be here physically if you can, but be here daily in spirit, because this is where Jesus Christ was born, lived, died, and most importantly, raised salvation for all of us.
6: No, very powerful, very powerful. Yeah, I became aware of him, and I think has maybe many people as well, just a striking moment when after the October 7th, 2023 attacks, right, which set off, this most recent elevated conflict with Israel and Gaza, he publicly offered himself in exchange for the hostages that were being held in Gaza. Can you talk me through, have you been able to talk to him about that gesture, and what does it say about his heart, more importantly, and how did that land with people over there?
7: Well, I still talk about it to people today and yesterday and all last week in Bethlehem talking about the cardinal. And when you say Cardinal Pizzaballa, whether it's a Muslim or whether it's a Christian in this area, you'll get a smile and you will get that. Oh, it's almost like when you talk about your grandfather or that one person in your life that meant everything. That's what he is to so many, not just the Christians. And the fact that he was willing to do what he did, and he did, I think it was October 8th, he said, take me and give back the hostages. One thing I will tell you, that was not a trick statement from him. That wasn't a, I want to get attention to me, not at all. I think in his own mind, he would have been relieved to have been able to give his life for 140 or whatever that exact number was. And the impact is still here because people realize he has given his all to everybody. And I think the most important part of that, though, Tim, is it's an example to all of us. It's not that he's, you know, the only person that should be saying that. So the beauty of that statement still is resounding. And you asked me if I talked to him about it. No, I didn't. We had about 8 days of breakfasts in a row back in this past February. And every morning we got to have breakfast with him at the Patriarchate. And first of all, when you're eating breakfast with a cardinal and a man of that fame, you're making sure that you never have food in your mouth if he asks you a question. Because you don't want to start talking with, you know, eggs falling out of your mouth. And what I noticed is his sense of humor is really amazing. I mean, I think you have to smile or you'll cry sometimes. But it's a very simple message he sends. And he just gave a fabulous homily this past weekend at the ordination. And what he said is, for instance, being a priest, and he looked at everybody in the congregation, you are all priests. Being a priest is not an easy thing. You will go where you don't want to go, and you will be taken where you don't want to be taken. And I was hearing the words of Jesus talking to Peter and the apostles. It's like, yeah, it's not a comforting thing. And, you know, yes, I'm going to wash your feet so you can understand what I'm saying. Pizzaballa is the same way. He has that sense of aura, no question about it. But he also has that very common sense to him.
8: Yeah, a real leader, a real real moral authority, it sounds like, in an area that needs that unifying figure. You know, I know something he's talked about a lot prayed very closely with. You know, it's hard to talk about, right? But the Christians in the Holy Land are a shrinking and pressured community, right? But, you know, there's been conflict, emigration, hardship. You know, what is, from your perspective, being there in the Holy Land, what is the persecution and daily struggle really like for them? And how can our listeners here at home, you know, help them, you know, stay and keep the faith alive in the land where it all began?
7: Well, first of all, it's real. So whatever you're seeing in the media, listen to me, because I touch, feel, and see it, and so do so many others. It's real. The persecution, though, is more mental and spiritual. It may be somebody not turning away from you. It may be somebody encroaching on something that was yours. I use the best instance. Go in your backyard today, play with the kids, go back in the house, and the next day go in your backyard and somebody's taken half of it and says, no, this is mine. God gave me this. Now, without trying to get political, that is a very difficult thing, but you still do it because you need to survive. And I think the funniest word in the world is settlement. That word, in and of itself, nothing is settled. It should be called an unsettlement, is what it really does to a person. So are they being persecuted physically? I'm not going to say, you know, it's in that sense. But if a father can't provide for a child, if a mother cannot provide for her children in a way that is, you know, even the minimal way, because they're kept out of places or they can't get by a checkpoint or they're not allowed this week to go there, that to me is a persecution that is almost far worse. Because it eats not just at your body, but it eats at your mind. So I think the question is, how do you stop it? You know, again, Christ made it so clear. You know, there's never going to be peace. These things we find in the Bible. Our role, first of all, is to know the truth, and the truth sets you free. And if you're watching truth on TV for the most part, goodbye. You need to read the right books, listen to what we're listening to right now, and then go for yourself. Or talk to people that you trust that have been there and seen what they're going through. And in that, you'll find ways you can help. But also, very importantly, I mean, I will say, Connie and I, every day, and it's the easiest prayer we have, is to pray for our brothers and sisters in the Holy Land. And not just the Christians, all of them, Muslim and Jew alike. Because They all need to understand the human dignity that is important. And I personally think the Palestinian Christians, or just call them Christians in the Holy Land, are one of the greatest examples. I think Christ would be using them in a way as an example of how to be. And so, you know, maybe the woman in the back of the church that drops the little tiny money in and is being laughed at by the guy in the front of the church or the temple. This is really what these people are up against. And it is real. It is absolutely real. The persecution is, again, I think mentally and spiritually, it's difficult. But they have faith. Their churches are full. On Sunday, we were at the Nativity Church at the 11 o'clock Mass. I saw probably 25 people I know coming up to me, hugging me, and it's packed. And I love seeing that type of love of our Lord in a place where it's not easy to love anybody, and you have to turn to the Lord.
8: You're telling me when we were catching up recently about that town, maybe it used to be, it's now the location where Ephraim used to be?
7: Yes. It's called Taipei, and if you look it up, you know, most people know on June 10th there were fires. Some of the settlement folks went in and had some fires and blocked the fire trucks from coming in. Thankfully, nobody was hurt too bad. But what's interesting about Taipei is I've been there twice, but this time we stayed quite a while. That's a whole other show, to be honest with you. But it is the town that Jesus went to. It's in John 11:54, where Christ went to meet up with the apostles. It's interesting. They call it in the wilderness, and he sort of went there to catch a break and relax a bit, I think, just the feeling I had there. But it's amazing because it is the largest Christian community as a percentage in the entire Palestinian-Israel area, and it's in the high 90s. But there's only about 1,400 residents, and it's a beautiful city. It has a beautiful church. Yeah, it's amazing. Absolutely amazing.
8: Incredible. Well, Joe, you know, how can people follow along with what's happening in the Holy Land and some of the projects that the Western Lieutenancy of the Equestrian Order are? You know, we talked in the past about Hogar Niño Dios. I don't know if I got that correctly, but no, how can people stay in touch?
7: Well, I think the best way is that people like Relevant Radio, go online. There's a lot of great online. And I would also say that the Christian media, which you can subscribe to, will keep you up to date. You can also go on the website of the Latin Patriarch, which is very easy to just go on. And there's a ton of stuff that they put out. As far as the Equestrian Order of the Holy Sepulchre, there you could go on that website and you will also find the updates of what we're doing. And as far as Casa Fiat, that's a personal project that we're working on and hope to have a 14-bedroom, three-story volunteer home, the chapel and park done in the next 2 years. And maybe I can give the information where they can help us out sometime.
8: Amazing. Thank you, Joe, for being on, and I hope you get some rest.
7: Thank you, Tim. It was awesome. God bless everybody.
8: God bless you. That was Joe Micotrato, former restaurant executive, now leads pilgrimages to the Holy Land, calling from the Holy Land, from Jerusalem, today on the show. We appreciate you joining us. You'll be in our prayers. God bless.
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14: 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Prosecutors have started calling witnesses at a preliminary hearing related to the murder of Charlie Kirk in Utah. It comes as Kirk's widow, Erica, and his parents are attending a hearing in the case for the first time. Judge Tony Graff said he's aware things may get emotional.
15: And the court recognizes that this hearing may invoke emotion from everyone, and the court understands the human nature of that.
14: Prosecutors aim to convince a judge they have enough evidence to try Tyler Robinson and seek the death penalty. Nearly 60 million people across the Northeast, Mid-Atlantic, and Southern New England are bracing for a life-threatening flash flood threat. This weekend's heavy rain and thunderstorms are creating prime conditions for flash flooding today, as more rounds of rain are expected to soak the region through tonight. Pope Leo XIV has invited bishops' conference presidents to Rome from October 7th to the 14th. The gathering will focus on helping families facing divorce, separation, and other challenges, and cover five main themes, including walking with families through difficult times. And a fully AI actress named Tilly Norwood is set to star in a feature film. It's the first of its kind. Matt Mattinson explains.
16: Particle 6, the AI-focused studio behind Norwood, announced the comedy drama Misaligned Monday. The film will follow Tilly after she's convinced by a rogue bot from the dark web to abandon her guardrails and begin developing desires, impulses, and ambitions, making her more human. The project marks the first full-length AI feature film from the studio, who says traditional film professionals will work alongside AI specialists in order to complete the movie.
14: Keeping you connected with the church and the world 24 hours a day and on the web at relevantradio.com. I'm Brooke Taylor, and this is listener-supported Relevant Radio.
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19: 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Today's episode is Ladies and Gentlemen. Here's Archbishop Sheen.

friends. Maybe I should say ladies and gentlemen. Now, the reason we've chosen this particular subject is because in the world today, there are more women than there are ladies. And there are more men than there are gentlemen. What is a lady? A lady is a woman who makes it easy for a man to be a gentleman. And what is a gentleman? A gentleman is one who knows a woman's birthday, but never her age. We have chosen the subject as an approach to politeness, to courtesy, to decorum. Politeness is passing out of the world. And very much so. Do you know one thing that I notice very much in going around is how few children are ever taught to shake hands. And if you reach out your hand, the mother will say, "Put out your hand." And then they put out the hand awkwardly. And it used to be that gentlemen took off hats in the presence of ladies and stood up and gave a seat in a streetcar. Last week in the New York subway, a gentleman got up and gave a seat to the lady, and she fainted. But just as she was fainting, she said thanks, and then he fainted at hearing thanks. Did you? And then, one of consideration for others. I know a young man who took a lady to a dinner club. She excused herself and went to the powder room and was gone indefinitely. He sent her a note through a lady, and the note read, "At least you could have written." Do you know how the word polite ever came into our language? It's derived from the Latin word politus. In the Roman days, goldsmiths and silversmiths would burnish and polish the metals until they all had a sheen on them. And then when Rome fell to the barbarians did

continued to put polish on the metals. And finally, in about the 18th century, it began to be synonymous for elegant and, in our days, courteous. That's the meaning of it. But even between husband and wife, it's passing out. I heard of, really and truly heard of one husband whose wife said to him, "Would you please get me the paper?" He said, "You get it. It's over there." And I said, "You would have gotten that paper for you when you were first, for her, when you were first married." He said, "I know. The chase is over. I bagged the game." What do you suppose is the reason for this decline of politeness? Well, I'll give two reasons. I think one is technology. That's curious, isn't it? What is technology? Well, technology has made us very conscious of functions. For example, an automobile has parts. It has a carburetor, it has a piston, has an engine, has brakes, and so forth. And all of these are replaceable. You can get rid of an old battery and put in a new one. And technology has affected men and women. And in business, we are all replaceable. So when we begin to be considered just as parts, we're no longer sacred. We're just individuals, not persons. Every individual is replaceable. For example, when you buy oranges, you say, "I don't like that orange, give me this one." I got some ink on my hand, see? Excuse me. Give me this one, but you can't replace persons that way. No one can replace a mother or a father. An individual belongs to a species. A person belongs to God. In the animal order, individuals perish in order that the species may survive. But in the human order, every single person is a bearer of a divine image and therefore is precious. The promiscuity of today is another evidence of the influence of technology. When one speaks so much about sex, there's no concern actually for a person. When sex is the prime concern, it's well to remember that sex is replaceable. Love is not. So with this degeneration into the mechanical order, we've lost some of the courtesies of life. And then there's another reason, too. And that is our exaggerated self-image. Who is the one who said, "I am the greatest"? Whoever he was, he had feet of clay. Well, you got that, didn't you? I'll explain it after the telecast. And Jean-Jacques Rousseau, for example, said, "I believe that of all men who have ever lived, I am the humblest." Now, animals have that self-image, except theirs is a body image of greatness. A boa constrictor will eat different things at different periods of its growth. A young boa constrictor will eat baby chicks, then rabbits, then pigs. You see, it has a consciousness of its body image. And as the ego image becomes great, we have disdain for others. I think I explained once in the telecast some years ago about the peck order in chickens. Did you know that? You know very well, don't you, that you've seen chickens in a barnyard pecking one another? Do you know that they have a hierarchy? Yeah, they do. For example, if there are 20 chickens in a barnyard, each chicken knows which is 20, which is 19, which is 18, and so forth. Now, chicken 3, for example, will peck 2 and 1 to get ahead. And if he outpecks 2, she outpecks 2, well, the old hen gets up
in its place.

0: But this, too, is interesting, that they're always more vicious to the chickens that are beneath them than the ones that are ahead of them. Sometimes the nouveau riche are the hardest on people, on the poor from whom they came. So that while there is today a tendency to disavow all kinds of hierarchy, evidently the peck order would suggest that the reason people are against hierarchy is because they want to be higher in the hierarchy. And so when there is this exaggerated self-image, very obviously people who are inferior from the point of view of social society or rank or education are going to be frowned upon and disdained. Now let me show you how this politeness works out where there's no longer true love, or where true love declines, namely in marriage. Now there are three stages. These are not the three stages of a good marriage. These are the three stages when politeness declines in marriage. Now the first stage is what is called the halo stage. You should see the halo on my angel. The halo stage is one in which the other person is a god or a goddess. This is the honeymoon. This is the moment when he is absolutely the most perfect man in the world. And she is an angel. She's a goddess. And they talk about all the things they love together. We both love rock and roll. We're both fond of Van Gogh. And on all of the similarities. As a matter of fact, it would almost seem that the will of the other was the supreme guide of the lover. Then about the fifth or seventh year, when love and respect for a person begins to decline, then there comes what might be called the curtain stage. In this stage, they regard one another almost as a window. They're transparent. One reveals the other. Really, both are one. Then a curtain is pulled down. Now the differences begin to come out. Things that they never noticed before when there was an emotional love. And as the differences begin to appear, then you will hear him saying, "She was never that way when I married her." And then as regards him, "I didn't know he had that kind of a nature." Then there begins to be what is called incompatibility. There's no incompatibility. Incompatibility is an emotion. There's actually a misunderstanding. As Ogden Nash said, he said, she doesn't like his income and he doesn't like her patibility. This is the stage when the baby talk, which once was so cute, now begins to be a bore. And one of these women went into a store once, and the clerk said to her, "What size collar does your husband wear?" She says, "About that size." I heard of a young couple that were going to divorce. This is when they always think of it. And she was complaining about how misunderstanding and cruel her husband was. And someone said, "Well, why don't you go and get a divorce?" She says, "I'm going to wait until he gets me down to 120. And I heard of a... Oh, no, I won't tell that. You set the clock up straight. The 12 is over this way, and I can't see how many minutes are. That's right, because I'm judging my time this way. Thank you. That's one of the things that causes divorces. Crooked clocks. Well, The next... I get so nervous. The next stage is what might be called the towel stage. Only, yes, I got to tell you something about the curtain stage. I forgot. Did you ever hear curtain lectures? You did, sure. You know how that word originated? In the old days, they always had curtains hanging from beds. Today we have curtain that high. But then they used to be all the way down. Well, the wife would wait until the husband got into bed and just about to fall asleep. Then she'd open the curtain, scold him, and give him a lecture. That's the curtain lecture. That's the second stage. And the third stage is the towel stage. This is when the towels are marked his and hers. That's the end. They once were happy to use the same handkerchief. Now they throw in the towel. He comes home from office and tells something that happened. She's bored. She tells him what happened and he's bored. I know one wife who at that period brought home for the husband's birthday two ties, a green and yellow tie. Two ties. And she said, "You don't like them." He said, "I do. And just to prove that I do, I'll put this on." So he put on the green tie. She says, "I knew it. You don't like yellow." Well, this is what happens when love disappears. And we're not so much concerned about picking out the degradations, but rather with how to revive it and how to restore politeness. And here we're not going to give any rules of courtesy, but just two recommendations. One way to restore politeness is through listening. Listening. Psychiatrists learn to listen. $65 an hour, but they listen. There was a southern mother who said to her daughter, "My dear, I'm going to give you a lesson. If you ever want to win a man, you must make him feel important. And the way to make him feel important is to listen ardently to everything he tells you and then ask a few questions." Bob Hope was once in a New York taxi cab. And the taxi driver said to him, "I'm a singer." And Bob said, "Sing." And so, for a mile or more, the taxi driver went on singing and singing, and it was time for Bob Hope to get out, and he said to the taxi driver, "You sing well." He said, "You really ought to have an audition." And then, in addition to the fare, he gave a $5 tip. And the taxi driver says, "I don't want it. I don't want it. Thanks. You listened. You listened." That was payment. Do you know how Whitaker Chambers began to have his first wild doubts of communism? By looking at his daughter in the crib and his attention fastened on her little ear. And he said, "It's not by chance that that ear is there and that that child hears." He listened to something in nature, which is incidentally what a scientist does. No scientist goes to nature and imposes the laws of nature. He sits obediently, passively, kindly before nature, and listens to the laws, and thus he learns. Incidentally, our prayer should not always be talking. Suppose we went into a doctor's office and said, "Doctor, I've got a pain here and a pain here and a pain here," and then walked out. That's what some people do when they pray. Scripture says, "Speak, Lord, thy servant heareth." It doesn't say, "Listen, Lord, thy servant speaketh." So the first way to develop courtesy and refinement is to listen to people, to be interested in them, When you meet a person, that person is the only person in the world, at least for that second. Then the second way to cultivate courtesy is just the opposite of listening. It is by speech, saying that we love. Every woman wants to be needed. Dr. Paul Tournier, the Swiss psychiatrist, says that he had been the husband, the provider, the economist, the physician, the psychiatrist of his wife. And one night he had need of her counsel for some difficult case he had. And she said, "Then you do need me, don't you?" Then there began to be a dialogue between them. How often a wife will say to her husband, "Do you love me?" And he will respond with a grunt, or, "You know that I love you." She knows it. Glory be to God, she wants to be told. How seldom we praise people with speech. Thank them for the little things that they do. Love is in constant need of repair. And there are some who just take it for granted. We cannot take it for granted. We have to earn the right every day. All over again. And the hardest thing of all is never to hear a response. Heavens are as brass. No answer ever comes back. To a woman, love is a drama. To a man, it's an intermission. And if he is to save a marriage, it has to be a drama. And he has to work at it. An old Vermont farmer was one day seated on his back porch. And he said to his wife, he said, "Ella, I don't believe that in the last 30 years I've ever told you once that I love you. So this is why courtesies disappear. And it's interesting, is it not, that politeness passes out of the world at the same time decoration and architecture passes away. You just walk along Park Avenue here. What do you see? Cracker boxes, steel and glass, that's all. There's not a symbol, there's not a myth, there's not a telltale of another world such as you'll see in the great cathedrals with gargoyles, angels, and various animals and things of the created world symbolizing something else. Believe me, we win when we lose. The sacramental character of the universe, namely matter, tells us about something else. We also lose a sense of politeness and refinement and delicacy. As long as a person bears to us the image and likeness of God, that person is lovable. We only know can only suspect the worst in other people, but we know the worst about ourselves. We know it only too well. And if we can only suspect and guess at the worst in others, then a certain amount of kindness and deference is required. For all the love that people have anyway is just a fraction. It's a kind of a spark, and it came from a great hearth which burns in the fireplace of heaven. So love does not mean then just to have and to own and to possess, but to be had, to be owned, to be possessed. It's the giving of self for another. That is courtesy. Courtesy is love. Politeness is grace.
1: 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We've just concluded the episode, Ladies and Gentlemen. 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
0: Friends, does that title remind you of a song? I think there is a song by that name. I long for the touch of your hand. I'm not going to sing it for you, because not very long ago, I called up a friend of mine on his birthday, and I thought that I would surprise him. And so when he answered, I began singing, "Happy Birthday to You," and on and on and on. And lo and behold, when I finished singing, the voice at the other end said, "I'm afraid you have the wrong party." And I said, "I'm very sorry." And he said, "It's all right, you sure do need the practice." You know, my angel has been hanging around me so long with my poor singing that they no longer allow him in the choir of angels. We've chosen this particular title because it is one of 3 degrees of communication. When do we begin to enter in communication with anyone? There are 3 ways. First of all, we would never know that anyone loved us unless he told us so. Speech is the first communication of love. As soon as we hear a person speak, we know something about him. Speech is the summation of a soul, all that it has been, all that it is, and all that it will ever be. Just turn over the pages of some great writer of the ancient past, Plato, for example. You know something about him just by listening to his words. We hear someone speak and we say, oh, he's a kind man. He's a cruel man. Or he's selfish. That's the first degree of intimacy. Now there's the second. It is vision. We not only want to hear words of love, we want to see them born on human lips. We want to see the flash of an eye. The earnestness of a visage. And so love, therefore, must not only be heard, but it must be seen. It was therefore natural to have a development in this industry from radio to television. Radio is the Old Testament. We hear about love. Television is the New Testament. We hear it and we see it. But is that all that love can do? There is still one other degree of communication, and that is touch. The ancients believed that there were certain nerves, for example, that ran from the finger of the hand up to the heart. That's why rings are worn on certain fingers, according to their judgment. But a touch puts us in immediate contact with another. And this is the last and complete communication of all love. Now that's why in theology, I'm not going to develop the theology of it, but just to recall it, if divine love were ever to reveal himself completely, he had to go through these three stages. We would never know anything about, for example, the love of God unless he told us so. In the Old Testament is the speech of God. Where we hear such words as, if your sins are as scarlet, they shall be made white as snow. If they are as red as crimson, they shall be made white as wool. But that was not enough. If man was completely to understand love, love had to become enfleshed, incarnate. And that happened. God was seen in 1,000 different attitudes of love. We're embarrassed to pick out which best reveal that love visible. He that seeth me seeth the Father. But the depths would not be sounded unless there was touch. So he put his arms around children. And Thomas put finger into hand, and hand into side, to be healed of his doubt. So there was nothing more that love could do. Spoke, was seen, and was touched. Now, out of these intimacies, we're going to choose one. And for what purpose? For a purpose you would not generally suspect from the title. We hear a great deal today about civil rights, social justice, conflict of races and classes and peoples. And we try to meet all of these conflicts with abstractions. That's not enough. By the touch of your hand, We are pleading for a new kind of contact. You have to have the right contacts in the world. And the only way to solve all of these problems of the conflict of races and classes is by the sense of touch. The touch of your hand. Now let us see what touch does in relationship to this problem. In relationship to conflicts, touch changes the anonymous into the personal. So long as we stay away from people, we can call them a they. In other words, it means very little to them. We ask, for example, what do the Negroes want? What do the Jews want? What do the Catholics want? What do the Muslims want? We group them. They're anonymous, and we put ourselves almost in the position of being the dispensers of all privileges. It's easy to hate people in groups. How often, for example, when women are out shopping and there's a bargain counter and they rush toward one another, toward the bargain counter, and elbowing and pushing, until you recognize that the one you pushed was your best friend or a next-door neighbor. And how the expression completely changes. Oh, happy to see you. What did touch do? It changed that person from being someone of a group into a person. Take, for example, automobile driving. Just as soon as a person gets enclosed in a ton and a half of steel, he changes his personality. And so we grunt and growl and scream and howl at anyone who cuts us off, because they're impersonal. I heard of a man and woman who were riding in a car one day, and the husband was driving. And another car cut him off. And he said to his wife, "Wouldn't you know, a woman driver." When they got up to the stoplight, she said to him, "That wasn't a woman, that was a man driving." He said, "I know, but I bet his mother taught him." So, wait, thanks, Angel. So, when you consider any class or race as a totality, it's easy to hate them. But once you begin to touch them, then they become very, very different. I believe that there are certain classes of people, diseased people that you can love only just by touching them. That is one of the reasons why, if this problem of the conflict of races is to be solved, those who are presently talking about them as they must go down to them. Move among them. Touch the children. Buy them candy. Go into their homes. Share a little blessing with them. We move into the inner city. Why is it that in one country of the world there has been a race of untouchables? Why untouchable? Why couldn't you touch certain people? Because if you ever touch them, you get to love them. We never find people unlovable once we really get very close to them. And so this is the first remedy for our class hatred.
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10: When I turned on, all I heard was, you mentioned about the steps and some lady about drinking.
11: Yeah.
10: Was she trying to get sober?
11: No, she is sober. No, she's been sober for over a year. She's trying to figure out how to patch things up with her adult son. And we were thinking that the drinking perhaps was a contributor to the fact that her son's staying a little bit away.
10: Well, may I share with your audience what got me sober? Is that okay to share that then?
11: Yeah,
10: or no?
11: Sure. Go right ahead.
10: When I tried to get sober, I started going to meetings. In the beginning, one meeting a day, then it was two meetings a day, and then three and four and stuff. It was not working. I would always have between 110 days, 119 days, and then drink for who knows how long.
11: Mm-hmm.
10: Same thing on time. I did that for, like, I forget, 7-8 years.
11: Okay.
10: Finally, one day, I started going to church.
11: There you go.
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11: Mm-hmm.
10: I exercised every day, and I started listening to Relevant Radio. I started with Chapel of Divine Mercy, and now it's pretty much from 6 a.m. to 7 p.m. That's how it worked for me. AA's good, but it wasn't for me. It was church, exercise, and Relevant Radio. I had to surround myself with Christian people, Catholic people, and God, and that's what got me sober. Oh, it's been 5 years and 3 months now, so that's what happened.
11: 5 years and 3 months, that's great.
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8: A certain point comes where you have to address the grief. A lot of times with abortion, it happens decades down the road. I've been involved with retreats where every single person on the retreat was at least 30 years out from their abortion.
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15: Hello, this is Bishop Larry J. Kulik of the Diocese of Greensburg. Let us pray. Remember, O most gracious Virgin Mary, that never was it known that anyone who fled to thy protection, implored thy help, or sought thy intercession was left unaided. Inspired with this confidence, I fly to thee, O Virgin of Virgins, my mother. To thee do I come, before thee I stand, sinful and sorrowful. O Mother of the Word incarnate, despise not my petitions, but in thy mercy, hear and answer me. Amen.
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0: Why is it that in one country of the world there has been a race of untouchables? Why untouchable? Why couldn't you touch certain people? Because if you ever touch them, you get to love them. We never find people unlovable once we really get very close to them. And so this is the first remedy for our class hatred. The sense of touch, of going down to them, being with them, rubbing shoulders with them. And the second thing that touch does, I don't know, maybe I should have told you all the things it did at first and then go through them, but this gives the angel a chance to function and to fulfill all the rules and ordinances of Angel Union 68532. Touch also serves this purpose, the purpose of infection. But the infection of what? The infection of goodness. Yes, I know there's such a thing as the infection of evil. So certain diseases are quarantined. We have to stay away from certain plagues and infections. But when we touch people, there can also be the contagion of goodness. There will be something good that will go out to us, from us. And there'll be something good that will come from them. Goodness works both ways. It's a kind of exchange. Remember the story of the woman who, in a great crowd, that was pressing about our Lord, said within herself, "If I but touch the hem of his garment, I shall be healed." Just touch the hem. It was hope, like a sick patient has when the doctor enters the room. And what did he say? He turned around and said to the woman, I felt a power go out from me. Goodness, healing, pass from himself into others. As we then move in the inner city, among the poor, and go down to them, we infect them with love. In this beautiful communication of kindliness, the poor always have their hands out like that. Open. And those who have another kind of goodness have their hands like this, the giving. They meet. And one hand, as it were, infects another. Babies generally have their hands closed. Little fists. They come into a world ready for possession. But when they die, their hands are open. I don't know whether it's true or not, but I've heard it said, just ask anyone to stretch out his hand, and you can tell something of his character. No, I don't know whether this is true or not, but at any rate, I must tell you that I got started. They say that if a man reaches out his hand and he holds it like that, fingers closed together, and there's no cup in his hand, or not much of a cup to hold anything, he's tight, he's avaricious. I don't know, try it sometime. Want to send me a dime for the poor of the world? How did you put out your hand? That way or this way? But there is, the healing will come from love. Now let me try to illustrate this in another way. negatively. And I think we'll call it. I'm going to write it on the board so you will know it. We're going to call it lack love. Just one word. What happens when there's lack love? No touch of any kind. No radiation of goodness. No infection of mercy. Well, let us apply it to children. Some years ago, there was a study made of 10 orphan asylums in the United States. 10. Only one child out of all that were in the 10 institutions that was brought in under the age of one survived to the age of two. Only one out of 10 orphan asylums. Why? There was no touch of the hand. There was no loving. It is said that a mother has to pick up her child many times a day. Maybe that's one of the reasons why babies cry. Tradition has it that I did nothing but cry for 2 years, first 2 years of my mortal life. But in another test of lack love, and this test was made in New York City, children were grouped into two different classes. One was called the nursery. The other was called the foundling. Now let not the words be associated with any particular thing. These were just nomenclatures. In the nursery, all of the children were cared for by the mothers. In the foundling, there was only one nurse for every 10 to 12 children. So that in the nursery, there was mother care and love. In the foundling, there was very little of it. At the end of 2 years, the doctors reported that the children in the foundling could neither walk nor eat by themselves. One doctor described them as apathetic idiots. At the end of 5 years, all of the children in the nursery were alive, and 39% of the foundlings died. That happens to children. Don't you think it could happen to poor people where there's lack love? There was a test made on monkeys in which young monkeys that were born were divided into two classes. And one little group of little monkeys had nobody to care for them at all. And the other group of monkeys were given a mechanical mother monkey. And this mechanical mother monkey was electrically heated. And when a monkey would jump up in its arms, the arms would mechanically move and embrace the little one. What happened? All of the little monkeys that had this mechanical mother and were warmed by its seeming affection became normal monkeys. But those other monkeys, I wish we had Bert Lahr here to say it, became the craziest of all monkeys because they lacked love. Why are many young people today aggressive? They're aggressive because they've never received love. A study made of juvenile delinquents in England proved that the delinquents that came from divorced parents, or there was no love of father and mother, were guilty of the most serious crimes and also repeated their crimes more than the others. So the touch of the hand then brings us not only in communion with those that are in need of love, but it also infects them with our goodness and our kindness and our mercy. And I had another. I have 2 minutes and 11 seconds to go. Now, I had another point to tell you. And I know this is the one now that'll make you curious because I'm not telling it to you. I don't have time. I can't start it. And so the problem is, you see in television, what do you do in 2 hours, in 2 minutes, and or 1 minute and 58 seconds? You get very nervous and you say, oh, what am I going to do with the time? But we'll save the other point for you. I merely want now to suggest to you that the problem of race and class will be solved in part by settling our abstract questions of rights, but it will be settled practically and concretely by love. And the burden of love falls on those who have. After all, for example, God loves me. There's no reason in the world why God should love me. Absolutely none. Now, I don't know whether you think you're very lovable or not, but probably in very honest moments you admit that you too are not very lovable. But God loves you. Just as he loves me. Well, why does he love me? Why does he love you? Since there's nothing very lovable in us. He loves us because he puts some of his love into us. His love into us. And that's why we're supremely and divinely lovable. So down to the inner city. Touch children, touch people. Live with them. Mingle with them. Do the divine thing. Put a little love into them. And everyone will become lovable.

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8: 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That's kfc.org/relevant. Prosecutors have started calling witnesses at a preliminary hearing related to the murder of Charlie Kirk in Utah. It comes as Kirk's widow, Erica, and his parents are attending a hearing in the case for the first time. Prosecutors aim to convince a judge they have enough evidence to try Tyler Robinson and seek the death penalty. This past weekend, the National Eucharistic Pilgrimage reached its joyful conclusion in Philadelphia. After traveling more than 2,000 miles across the country, Relevant Radio was on site to broadcast the Family Rosary across America live, along with pilgrims from across the nation joining the celebrations and final mass. The weekend also featured a special video message from Pope Leo XIV. President Trump is applauding FIFA's decision to suspend U.S. striker Fallerin Balogun. While speaking from the Oval Office Monday, Trump said he asked for a review and spoke to someone he called highly respected.
9: That wasn't even an infraction. That was two guys running full speed that happened to crash into each other. You can't take your foot and properly place it on somebody else's foot when you're going, no, these were two great athletes that got tangled up.
8: Trump also took aim at the referee who gave Balogun a red card during the United States victory.
9: This referee who is a little bit suspect if you check his past. I don't want to say that because I don't like to create controversy, but very suspect.
8: Meanwhile, FIFA's decision is drawing harsh criticism from European football's governing body. Ross Cullen reports.
10: UEFA saying that you cannot make exceptions in the middle of a tournament. UEFA also going on to say that the decision to suspend the probationary period was unprecedented and unjustified.
8: The U.S. men's soccer team is now looking to move on to the World Cup quarterfinal round for the first time since 2002. Keeping you connected with the church and the world 24 hours a day, I'm Brooke Taylor, and this is listener-supported Relevant Radio.
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9: After 250 years, the spirit of 1776 still lives within us all. It still roars in the hearts of our nation's capital. It still burns in the heart of every patriot, thunders through every city and town, and it still lights the entire world with the glow of American liberty. And there is nothing like that. At 250 years old, we may be the oldest constitutional republic on earth, but our country is just getting started, because the best is yet to come.
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3: I love that message of hope. That was the president telling us on July 4th that America's best days are ahead of her. And I believe that. Yeah, what a wonderful 4th of July, filled with wonderful inspiration, a great tribute to this nation and its past, and really who we are. I've said it from the very beginning, and I'll say it again. I really do believe God had a divine anointing on the founding of our republic. And we need God. We need virtue. We need citizens like you, like me, who want to live a virtuous life, a God-filled life. If we want this great gift of America to continue to be that shining light on a hill. This past weekend, I don't know how you celebrated the day. Maybe it was with friends or family. I want to talk about that coming up in a little bit. Probably grilled out, right? Watch fireworks, listen to a speech or two. In Washington, the celebration wasn't easy. They had record-breaking heat. I don't know if you caught any of this. It forced the organizers to cancel some of the events and delay others, but that's not just D.C., all over the country. Father Rocky was actually in Philadelphia. In fact, Relevant Radio is the official sponsor of the national, we are the presenting sponsor of the national pilgrimage, the National Eucharistic Pilgrimage that started in St. Augustine and concluded on Independence Day in the very place where, you know, that declaration was signed. Temperatures were well over 100 degrees, and people there, they wanted to celebrate, and then they did. Two things here, and I want to play a little bit of the Holy Father with you, because he also gave a message. And it's interesting to see what the pontiff, who, of course, is an American pope, first American pope, had to say. But the president, one of the things that struck me, he gave a couple speeches, one at Mount Rushmore and one very late out of D.C. He called America the light and the glory of the world. And I just love that. It's so true. He warned against what we're now seeing in the country, the cancer of communism. I mean, you see all this democratic socialism rising. I don't know whether you agree or disagree with what the president often says, but you've got to agree that our freedoms are precious. They should never be taken for granted, that America is a light, and that what we have here has got to be protected, defended, and it has to be passed on. There was another message that caught my attention, too. Pope Leo XIV, in a letter marking America's 250th anniversary, congratulated our nation and reminded us that freedom is more than political liberty. And he wrote that the anniversary is an opportunity not only to celebrate the nation's remarkable journey, but to reflect upon the responsibilities that we owe one another and really to future generations. And I'm going to talk about that because a lot of people do not know why we are even celebrating Independence Day. I'll tell you about a study that I came across over the weekend that kind of really shocked me. I didn't think it was true. And he, you know, the Holy Father said, and I want to play it for you now, but he singled out religious liberty as one of this nation's greatest gifts, right? And it really is. You know, it allowed for the church to flourish through education and healthcare and through

0: National Eucharistic Congress, or National Eucharistic Pilgrimage, in which Father Rocky led the Family Rosary across America, and in which Relevant Radio was a presenting sponsor. Here is Pope Leo XIV.
1: Dear brothers and sisters in Christ, I'm happy to greet you at the conclusion of the National Eucharistic Pilgrimage. As you know, pilgrimages are deeply rooted in the Judeo-Christian tradition, and are often undertaken to mark significant anniversaries as the community comes together in prayer. In this light, it has been particularly appropriate to commemorate the 250th anniversary of the United States of America with a pilgrimage centered on our Lord. As you walked through the many of the 13 original colonies, you have prayed for unity, renewal, and healing for the country, under the motto, One Nation Under God. These intentions are also close to my own heart. For this reason, I express sincere gratitude to the United States Conference of Catholic Bishops and all who have contributed to organizing this event, along with everyone who has participated in person or virtually. This nation, united under God, has been imbued with a sense of faith that recognizes God's sovereignty even before its formal establishment. Your pilgrimage began in St. Augustine, Florida, where on September 8, 1583, the Feast of the Nativity of the Blessed Virgin Mary, a mass of thanksgiving, was celebrated by Spanish explorers and settlers upon their arrival, followed by a feast shared with the local Seloi tribe. This historical event, accompanied by many others, attests to the strong, though largely unknown, Eucharistic heritage of the United States of America. This heritage, far from being forgotten, must continue to serve as source of both renewal and unity. With the blessing of Almighty God, this heritage has continued to bear fruit by leading new generations of American Catholics to Jesus Christ. The Lord also inspired certain men and women to bear witness to the gospel in a radical way. I think, for example, of the martyrs in New York and Georgia, St. Kateri Takawita, St. Elizabeth Ann Seton, St. Catherine Drexel, St. John Newman, and Venerable Fulton Sheen, who will soon be beatified. The route you followed was named after another saint, Francis Xavier Cabrini, the founders of a religious congregation whose mission was to care for the spiritual and material needs of poor immigrants. The intense apostolic activity of these holy men and women and others like them would not have been possible without the strength they drew daily from moments of silent prayer before the tabernacle. Brothers and sisters, by participating in this Eucharistic pilgrimage, you carry on this great legacy of faith. Along your journey, the celebration of Mass, Eucharistic processions, and adoration of the Blessed Sacrament were not lacking, providing you with the strength and nourishment needed to continue your course. Perhaps you have even experienced for yourselves a hunger for the living bread that came down from heaven. Indeed, the true body and blood of our Lord Jesus Christ is the life of the Pilgrim Church on earth. St. John Paul II expressed this beautifully in his encyclical letter, Ecclesia de Eucharistia. The Eucharist as Christ's saving presence in the community of the faithful and its spiritual food is the most precious possession which the Church can have in her journey through history. As the country marks the anniversary of the founding of its earthly homeland, it is my hope that this experience as pilgrims will also help you to fix your eyes on the Heavenly One, and likewise serve as a reminder that the Eucharist is an invaluable gift, our indispensable sustenance. It is precisely through her recognition and reception of this gift that the church

0: Church in the United States will find strength to carry on her charitable service to the wider society, especially in the areas of education, healthcare, and basic social services, while at the same time continuing her mission to evangelize. As this pilgrimage comes to an end, I encourage you to place your lives under God's loving providence as you return to your homes, as well as to cultivate a strong Eucharistic life among your families, friends, and communities. Confident that the Eucharistic pilgrimage will bear abundant fruit in the United States of America, I entrust all of you to the maternal intercession of the Immaculate Virgin Mary. And may Almighty God bless all of you, the Father, and the Son, and the Holy Spirit. Amen.
1: Amen, amen, amen. Our Holy Father, Pope Leo XIV, a lot coming together, right? From what we saw here on American soil to national Eucharistic pilgrimages to that beautiful blessing from the Holy Father in Rome. Pretty amazing. You know, something grabbed my attention a little bit earlier this weekend, and I found it hard to believe. And again, we all tend to look at the world through our own eyes, right? Our own perspective. There was a study that was done by a group called the Cato Institute, and they asked Americans a simple question. I'm going to ask you this question right now and see if you can answer it. I'm going to give you the answer, of course, right away, but here's the question they asked Americans. What does America's 250th anniversary commemorate? What does America's 250th anniversary commemorate? Answer, of course, is the adoption of the Declaration of Independence in 1776. We're celebrating that declaration on July 4th of that day. Here's what blew me away. And then, you know, at first I thought, could this be true? Only 53% answered it correctly. 46%. It's almost one out of two either got it wrong or they just admitted they didn't know. I don't know why we celebrate the 4th of July. Among Gen Zs, 6 in 10, almost 60% of them could not identify what America was celebrating. And just think about that for a moment, right? Can you imagine celebrating Christmas without knowing that it commemorates the birth of Christ, or celebrating Easter without knowing it's the resurrection? You say, oh, Drew, that's silly. Of course everybody would know that. Well, you would think, you know, we live in the greatest nation on the planet, that every American would know what July 4th represented. You know, it's a celebration that is, important to all of us. It's a celebration that loses something when you forget the story behind it. Excuse me. Here's some encouraging news, though. That same poll, it did say that 86% of Americans said they were grateful to be American, and 70% believe that the principles of the founding still matter today, and that should give us all a lot of hope. Yeah, I was thinking about, how did we get to this point? What's behind this? And I'd love to get your take on this as well. You know, why do you think so many people do not know that we are celebrating, why we celebrate July 4th and what it represents? How did we get to that point? And maybe you're in school and you teach Sound Off. Maybe you've witnessed it in your own life. Maybe you don't know. The number to get in, phones are going to be open for you today, okay? 888-914-9149. It's 888-914-9149, and I'll open the phones for you. So is this a crisis of education? I tend to think it is. I really do. Some would argue it's a crisis of patriotism. We're no longer spreading, we're no longer teaching these values. Or is it something else? Is it a crisis of historical memory? I mean, the answer, I think, is to know America better. And if we taught it in schools, I would hope our students would know, but maybe that's not enough. Maybe it's got to begin at home. I remember growing up as a young boy, my grandmother would take me to 4th of July parades, flags flew. You know, there was a sense of real pride in America. Do you tell your children why the 4th matters? Have you ever read the Declaration of Independence, as we talked about last week together? Have you gone to Gettysburg or visited a battlefield, the Brandywine Battlefield or some historic place like that? Visited, a presidential library or a historical museum? That's what we need to do. Because freedom, is not free, as they often say. It comes with a cost. And it's not inherited automatically either. I would argue every generation has got to rediscover it. And there's a great line, and we talked about this last week, but I'll reiterate it, where our founders, when they were signing their death warrant, while they were signing their Declaration of Independence, they pledged, they said, we pledge our lives and our fortunes and our sacred honor. They understood that liberty required sacrifice and courage and virtue and even gratitude. So I'd love to hear from you. Why is it that half of Americans could not identify what America's 250th birthday represented? Were you surprised by those results? Do you think schools are doing enough to teach that history? Do you think, you know, did your parents or your grandparents pass along love of the country to you? And what's the one freedom? I'll throw one more at you. What's the one freedom you think that Americans take the most for granted? So feel free to join us. I'm also joined by Patrick Alug. He tends to handle our phones throughout the show here. So if you ever call, you'll hear his voice on the other side. And Patrick, first of all, it's great to have you. Let me get your take on that very quickly, because I want to give you a little bit of a test. I also want to talk some world soccer with you. But why do you think, you know, so many, 60% of Gen Zers don't know why we celebrate this? And almost one out of two Americans don't.
2: Maybe they just weren't taught in school, or if they were taught in school, it was more like just for a test, and then they would forget about it afterwards. But I wonder if they thought they would give an answer, like maybe the answer they gave was the founding of our country. Would that be considered a wrong answer? Because some people may say, oh, the 250th is the founding of the United States. They may not equate, unfortunately, that the Declaration of Independence was signed on July 4th, 1776. So if they said it was the founding of the country, that could be considered the wrong answer. Or is that considered the right answer as well?
1: You know? Well, I guess it all depends how you look at the question.
2: Correct.
1: Or how you look at the answer.
2: I know I'm getting very technical there, but...
1: You like to do that, and it's a great question. I love it. You know, one of the things I know is that, you know, you ask Americans these fundamental questions about our nation. They don't even know our nation's birthday, right? They don't know when the Declaration was signed. Many of us born here, we've had the privilege of calling the United States our home. For a lot of other people, that's not the case. And people have come to this country because they want to be Americans. They want to tap into the dream. And they sacrifice and they wait long time. They go through paperwork. They do interviews. They persevere. But the final step for becoming a U.S. citizen, for passing and becoming an American, is the U.S. naturalization civics test. And if you're an immigrant to the country, you become a citizen, I'd love to hear your take on this too. So feel free to call me, okay? 888-914-9149. And this naturalization test, it's not to trick anyone. It's not what it's about. It's just designed to make sure that you as a new citizen understand the history, the principles, and the structure of our country. I'm going to give Patrick this test. Actually, I think it has 50 questions. I'm just going to throw maybe 10, 12, 13 at him. But take the test with me, okay? Let's see how well you know let's see how well you could do compared to somebody who wants to come into the country. The questions are simple. At least I think they are. They're from everything like who wrote the Declaration to, you know, why does the flag have 50 stars to who's the commander in chief, right? They're not complex questions. Seems pretty simple. So if you want to join us, 888-914-9149, love to hear your experience. But I thought it'd be fun today to put ourselves in the shoes of someone who's worked so hard to get the privilege of becoming an American citizen. This is not about politics. There's no trick questions here. So we're going to get into it right now. And Patrick, I'll throw a few of these at you. And if you're listening to me on the radio, why don't you play along?
2: Well, hopefully I get some right. I'm wearing my American tie right now.
1: I'm going to give you some easy ones, okay? I might throw a harder one in there. Question one, you want multiple choice? I'll give you multiple choice. Who is known as the father of the country? Is it Thomas Jefferson, Ben Franklin, George Washington, or John Adams?
2: The father of the country is George Washington.
1: That's right.
2: But that's actually a tough one. Some might say Jefferson or Franklin.
1: Right, because of what he wrote. You know, he, of course, led the Continental Army to victory during the Revolution. What's cool about Washington is, he, of course, became our nation's first president, but he set this precedent for the peaceful transfer of power by voluntarily, you know, stepping down after two terms. You know, they didn't want a king here. They wanted a leader. And we see that with the transfer of power between Trump and even Biden recently. So a lot of other nations don't always see that so peacefully. Question two, what is the source? This is a harder one. It makes you think. What is the source of the supreme law of the land? What is the supreme law of the land? Is it the Declaration of Independence? Is it the Constitution? Is it the Bill of Rights? Or is it the Gettysburg Address?
2: It's the Constitution.
1: That's correct, Patrick. Good job. Yeah, that's fantastic. Ratified 1788, right? Established our system of government. It's the highest law in the land. So for those who know, the guy's pretty easy. For those who don't, you're like, oh, I don't know, I wasn't sure. Question three. What do you call the first 10 amendments to the Constitution? What are the first 10 amendments? The Federalist Papers, the Article of Confederation, the Bill of Rights, or the Amendments of Freedom?
2: It is C, the Bill of Rights.
1: All right, you're 3 for 3, Patrick. You got it. Question four, who wrote the Declaration of Independence? Was it George Washington, Alexander Hamilton, Thomas Jefferson, or John Hancock?
2: Thomas Jefferson.
1: 4 for 4, Patrick. Clean sweep here. Of course, we talked a lot about Jefferson last week, principal author of the document. Believe it or not, it was edited by Benjamin Franklin, John Adams. And I heard Dr. Susan Hansen say when she was on the air with us that Jefferson did not like some of the edits that they made. So, but those are the people who had their fingerprints all over. All right, here you go, Patrick. Some civics for you. We'll get out of early American history. How many senators are there? Are there 50, 100, 435, 538? And I think that's maybe a tougher question for a lot of Americans. How many senators do you have? 50, 100, 435, or 538?
2: 100.
1: Bing, bing, bing. You got it. Every state, I don't care how big your population is, you get 2 senators. That's part of the great compromise, the balanced representation between the large and the 2 small states. Question six. How about this one? How many voting members are in the House of Representatives? Is it 435, 100, 270, 538?
2: 435.
1: Boy, you're good. How do you know so much, Patrick? How'd you get it?
2: I just know.
1: I like it. You know, and what's interesting, the House is a little bit different than the Senate. Representation in the House is based on population. That's why you look at states like California and New York, states with these larger populations. They send a lot more representatives to Congress. And this is another conversation for another day about popular vote versus electoral college and a lot of that stuff. What is the one responsibility that belongs only to U.S. citizens? Is it to pay taxes, obey the law, serve on a jury, or drive a car?
2: Serve on a jury.
1: That's a good one, Patrick. Great job. That's right. You're 3 for 3. You know, all citizens and non-citizens pay tax and obey laws, but just serving a jury, it's a unique privilege of being an American, being a citizen. All right, I'll ask you, how about if I ask you one more? See if I can find a harder one. That's an easy one. All right, let me give you this. What is the... it's an easy one, too. Here we go. One more time, Patrick. I'm trying to find you something here that is a little more difficult. But they're so, I mean, I know all these questions. I look at them and it seems so easy. Why did the colonists fight the British? Was it because of high taxes? Because they wanted self-government? Because the British army occupied their homes?
2: Is it self-government?
1: Or all the above?
2: Oh, I can even throw that in there. All the above.
1: That's right. It's all the above. Thought I'd make it easy for you.
2: However, Drew, I have to admit, though, and we didn't talk about this. You just asked me today, if you can go on air and answer these questions. On July 4th, I was with friends, and guess what I did, Drew?
1: You did this? You took the immigration test?
2: Yeah, I was testing for
1: it. No wonder you're killing it. All right,
2: the one I probably would have gotten wrong was the father of the country. I would have said Jefferson. When I saw that answer on Saturday, I was like, oh, I would have thought Jefferson. I didn't know it was Washington. So
1: there's a ton of questions. They deal with the civil rights movement. Mm-hmm. They deal with our form of government. They deal with checks and balances. They deal with what oceans on the eastern seaboard. I mean, they're all over the place. And Patrick, you did great. I'll leave you at that. There's a lot more to go, but I want to get a quick call in. I want to talk to you about FIFA if we can. But Janice, thanks for joining us. Good afternoon.
3: Hi, good afternoon, Drew. Happy 4th of July, 250th anniversary of a Declaration of Independence.
1: I love it.
3: Great Britain. Thank you. And here's the reason, Drew, I want to say this, is that I went to a public school. Mm-hmm. My mother put me in the Catholic school because she said there were too many kids. I'm a baby boomer. Too many kids in the classroom in the Catholic middle, you know, what do you call it, elementary school.
4: Yep.
3: So she put me up in a public school. We had, you know, history, U.S. history, world history. Oh, my gosh. We sang songs and music as God Bless America. I mean, everything. I mean, this, we knew everything about our country. We were baby boomers. We respected this country, loved our country. And these people, they don't know a clue because they don't get it taught in the school.
4: Yeah, no, it's so true. It really is. I think if you had to ask me what's the number one reason, I don't think we're learning it. It should be taught. We should say the pledge. I mean, this should be just, you know, every student when they graduate should know these fundamental questions here. And it also comes down to us at home, too. We also have to, you know, be patriotic, you know, and talk about it. And I believe in showing the flag and, you know, and supporting my community. Hey, Janice, thank you. I love your spirit. You got a lot of energy. No, I love it. I think you brought up a great point. Thanks for calling in. I've got to take a break. One of the things I do want to get to today, too, and Patrick, I only have a minute, so let's connect with you again a little later if I can sneak in. I'm going to try to do that maybe right after the chaplet or a little bit later in the show here about what's going on in the World Cup tonight. And with the U.S., there's been a huge development. The president got involved. It's now becoming like a global controversy. And we can get into that more. You'll be around, right? So we can catch up.
2: I'll be here. All right, good.
4: I'll get your take on that. We have a lot more to share with. Maybe tomorrow I'll work some of this other stuff in for you too. But let me take a short pause. When we come back, our conversation will continue. You know that the show is always different, right? Every day, you never know what you're going to get a look at. When I return, let me just throw something else that I found that I try to give you news you don't always get in your mainstream media. Last week, a federal appeals court made a move that could have enormous implications on chemical abortions and on your state's rights and on the future of telehealth medicine. And I want to fill you in on what's happening. This is a major battle. Head it back to the Supreme Court. You might be one of the first to know. I'll fill you in right after this.
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4: Hey, thanks for joining me. Don't forget, the Chaplet of Divine Mercy is about 30 minutes away. 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So we got about 30 minutes for that. Before we do that, I want to fill you in on something that happened last week that brought, I personally think this is an important development that did not get a great deal of national attention, but it probably should have. The U.S. Court of Appeals for the Fifth Circuit, they agreed to fast-track a lawsuit in Louisiana against the FDA over their policy of allowing these chemical abortion drugs to be prescribed through telehealth and delivered by mail. And why does it matter? You're probably thinking, does that really matter? It should matter to you, because the case isn't about, you know, one state challenging a federal agency. It's about who gets to decide medical policy and how far the federal government can go in overriding your state laws and whether or not the safeguards surrounding abortion drugs can continue to be rolled back. So here's what happened. Louisiana was arguing that the FDA's current policy undermines the state's authority to regulate medical practice with its own borders, within its borders. The state is also saying that when, you know, women experience complications after they take these pills, and they're getting them online, right? They're not seeing a doc. Who bears the responsibility for that? You do. The taxpayer does. They have the financial burden through Medicaid or other public health systems. So supporters, of course, they're on the they argue that telehealth expands medical access to health care. And, you know, they contend that the agencies acted within scientific and regulatory authority and they loosened restrictions on the drug. Of course, Louisiana sees it a little bit differently. So I want to talk about it today, what it means if Louisiana prevails. Will it be appealed to the U.S. Supreme Court? And then what happens? You know, a lot of people said that this could once again, you know, the court could be in the middle of defining questions of the magnitude of, you know, the things we saw post Dobbs, when authority to regulate chemical abortions, do they have the right to do that? And under what conditions? I'm joined by Michael New. He's an associate scholar at the Charlotte Lozier Institute, a research associate at the Bush School at the Catholic University of America. You can follow him on Twitter at Michael_J_New, N-E-W. That's how he spells last name. Michael, good to have you back. Good afternoon.
17: Good afternoon. Thanks for having me. Much appreciated.
4: Big story here. No, not a whole lot of media attention. I just want to shine light. I know this stuff can get wonky or even over people's head when it comes to court cases, but in your words, explain why the Louisiana lawsuit is so significant.
17: Well, it's significant in the sense that we've been trying to put limits on telehealth abortion for a long time. These telehealth abortions were only meant to be a temporary measure during the pandemic when people didn't want to go to doctors or hospitals for in-person visits. The FDA changed their policy. It used to be that women seeking chemical abortions had to have an in-person visit with a medical professional, but during the pandemic, they changed that policy and said you could just simply get chemical abortion pills mailed to you through the mail. Unfortunately, the Biden administration and even the Trump administration have continued that unwise policy. And the reason why this is important is because it undermines a lot of the very good pro-life laws we passed in Dobbs. About 13 states have banned abortion. About 4 other states protect the preborn children after a fetal heartbeat can be detected, which is usually around 6 weeks. So unfortunately, these states like Texas and Mississippi, Alabama, women can just go online, interface with the medical professional, and get chemical abortion pills mailed to them. So this has been a top priority for pro-lifers. This Louisiana case could stop that. And that's why we're glad they've granted an expedited hearing, and oral arguments are scheduled to begin on September 9th.
4: So how strong is Louisiana's argument that, you know, that its state's sovereignty has been violated?
17: I think both the arguments they're making are very good. You know, we've tried to do litigation in the past, and sometimes, you know, the Supreme Court did consider a case a year ago where they just said the plaintiffs lack standing. Here, I think Louisiana has good standing. You know, they're saying that, you know, they're a state, you know, they're sovereign, they should be allowed to set health policy, and that these chemical abortion pills undermine the strong pro-life laws that Louisiana started to enforce after Dobbs. As you also said, they also said that the state Medicaid program is incurring costs when women obtain chemical abortions and suffer complications afterwards. So one thing that's hopeful, and your listeners may remember this, back in May, the Fifth Circuit granted a stay. And they basically meant that they felt that Louisiana had strong arguments, they were likely to win, and would be hurt by a delay. So a stay was granted back in May, and that for a very brief period of time did stop telehealth abortions. The Supreme Court overturned the stay, so now we have to wait for the Fifth Circuit to make a final decision. But there's a very good chance the plaintiffs are going to win here.
4: Yeah. Hey, so does the case have ramifications beyond Louisiana? Somebody listening to me now in California or in Florida, how does this impact them?
17: Yes, it could. I mean, essentially, if Louisiana does prevail, theoretically, telehealth abortions could be banned throughout the entire country. Now, what will almost certainly happen is it will be appealed to the Supreme Court. And they're going to probably have to deal with this issue at some point. I don't think they're going to be real eager to, but the thing is, there's many states that are challenging the current FDA policy, including Florida, including Texas, attorneys general in Missouri, Idaho, and Kansas got together on a joint lawsuit. So at some point, the Supreme Court can't dodge this issue forever. So that's a positive development there.
4: Yeah. On another note here, and I know we have a few minutes together today, what was the original... the original plan, I think, was to defund them. I'm talking about Planned Parenthood. I mean, Congress didn't defund Planned Parenthood again. And I'm curious as to your take on that. The original plan was to defund them for 10 years, and the votes were there for that, from what I understand. Why did it get downgraded to just 1 year? What happened with Planned Parenthood? I mean, they get so much money. They get over $500 million from taxpayer money.
17: Right. So essentially last year, you know, we had the votes to defund them, and, essentially, it was technical, but it was essentially a parliamentarian ruled, a 10-year defund somehow was not consistent with current budget rules that applied, and it said the defund was only in effect for 1 year. And we did defund them for a year, and that was an important victory. In fact, during the past year, over 50 Planned Parenthood facilities closed down. So even in blue states and red states, even in states where abortion is legal, Planned Parenthood did close down. You're right. They get a lot of money from taxpayers. Typically, the year, about 40% of their budget comes from taxpayers. Now, the defund expired. There's a chance that Congress could pass another reconciliation bill and restart the defund. I don't know if there's a political will to do that, but it was an important victory. You know, we did show that with Republicans in Congress and the White House, we can defund them. Planned Parenthood knows they can no longer rely on taxpayer funding the way they used to. So this is a disappointment, but some good was still done with that original defund. Yeah.
4: So Michael, if people want more information on what we're talking about right now, or if they want to sound off at all, or if they want to follow you, what is the best way to go ahead and to do that?
17: Best way to keep up my freelance writing is to follow me on Twitter. My Twitter handle is @Michael_J_new. I'm @Michael_J_new. People can also look me up on Facebook, Michael New. If you listen to Catholic Radio, we probably have some mutual friends, but that's the best way to stay in touch.
4: Well, sounds great. Michael, thank you so much for your time. I am really grateful for it. Keep up your good work, okay?
17: All right, thank you.
4: We'll talk again soon. That's Michael New. Check him out, and putting you in the know on this issue. When we come back, I will change gears. Another, I think, really fascinating topic for us to get into. If you struggle with fertility, or you know somebody who does, you might want to stay with us. I know thousands of couples struggle, and they've never been told there's another option. And too often, a lot of the conversation goes right to IVF or to contraception without ever asking the why if you're not able to have a child. So there's a growing movement right now in medicine that is treating the underlying cause of infertility. And there's a very time-sensitive opportunity that could make those treatments more accessible across all of America. When I return, we'll talk about that. Stay with me.
14: The only thing that doctors have to report are abortion pill cases, deaths. They don't have to report injuries. And so we don't even know how many women are being injured every year by these very, very strong chemical drugs.
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19: Hello, this is Bishop Terry LaValle of the Diocese of Ogdensburg. Let us pray. Remember, O most gracious Virgin Mary, that never was it known that anyone who fled to your protection, implored your help, or sought your intercession was left unaided. Inspired with this confidence, I fly unto you, O Virgin of Virgins, our Mother. To you do we come, before you we stand, sinful and sorrowful. O Mother of the Word incarnate, despise not our petitions, but in your mercy, hear and answer them. Through Christ our Lord. Amen.
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4: Well, hey, thanks for joining me. It is always great to hang out with you. The chaplet is about 15 minutes away, and we'll gather together for that. You know, so often during that prayer, a lot of people struggle with infertility, and I had a producer. She had 5 miscarriages. It's rough. Brooke Taylor, who's going to be praying with me in a few moments, she knows the bitter sting of that, as does Elizabeth Simutis, who also prays with us during the chaplet. And I thought today we could talk about something that's now unfolding. There's a fertility crisis. The men's sperm, the motility rates are lower than ever. Some people think plasticides are impacting this, or chemicals, or a whole litany, contraceptives, maybe even the water. But for some reason, we're finding a number of couples who are really struggling to conceive. And maybe it's you or your son or daughter or somebody that you love. But the solution pushed by the world is, of course, IVF, in vitro fertilization, which you know that the Catholic Church has condemned as morally illicit. But there are better solutions out there, including some called, and you should write this down, restorative reproductive medicine, RRM, okay? Unfortunately, there aren't a whole lot of doctors practicing this kind of medicine, but the Veranova Clinic in Cleveland is, and this just about a week or two ago came across my radar, and I'm always trying to present to you options, and maybe this is a God incidence for you that you're hearing the show. I want to get you plugged into what they do, because it may open the door to life for you and your loved one. And I'm joined today by Timothy J. Kubison. He and his wife are the founders of the clinic, and you can find out more at this website. It's veranovahealth.org. Okay, simple to remember. Tim, great to have you with us today. Good afternoon.
26: Thanks, Drew. Thanks for having us on the show.
4: I'm delighted. A couple things. First of all, tell us a little bit about what you're doing here, why this is so revolutionary, why it helps, and how maybe you and your wife, got involved in this, in the promotion of this and in the clinic.
0: Well, my wife and I began teaching the symptothermal method of natural family planning. It's a fertility awareness-based method back in the early 80s. And we've been doing that, teaching couples since then, for over 40 years. And during that time, we ran into many couples and also providers who were frustrated with the current environment of the medical profession, often prescribing contraceptives rather than looking to root causes of problems like excessive bleeding or irregular cycles or infertility. And we talked to doctors who said they had difficulty finding a place to practice that didn't require them to prescribe contraceptives or do tubal ligations or abortions or other things. So we saw a big need for a clinic, and about maybe 8 or so years ago, 8, 9 years ago, we began to pray on it. And then about 7 years ago, we formed a foundation and a clinic to begin providing restorative reproductive medicine and good fertility care in the Cleveland, Ohio area.
4: That's fantastic. First of all, for those who do not know, this restorative reproductive medicine, a lot of people have never heard of it. Walk us through it, and also maybe, share who it's for, the people that it's not for, and what is success like?
0: Okay, it's very broadly, restorative reproductive medicine is medicine that identifies and treats the underlying causes of infertility in order to restore reproductive health. That's a definition. Mm-hmm. I give you an analogy, Drew, because I do gardening, our community garden here in the backyard. Let's say I have a tomato plant that isn't growing tomatoes, and I don't start by attaching tomatoes to it, like taping them on or hooking them on with hooks, right?
4: Right.
0: I ask, does this tomato plant need water? Does it need sunlight, better soil? Does it need treatment for disease? So our fertility is much the same. If it's not functioning normally, we should ask why. As a good gardener, I'm trying to restore the plant to good health. And as a basic principle, we can say that fertility is a sign of good health. If your tomato plant's not growing tomatoes, there's something wrong. If a couple, human beings should naturally be fertile. If a couple is not fertile, it's a sign that there's something wrong, basically. It's not a disease in itself. It's a sign there's an underlying condition that should be diagnosed, determined, try to be fixed so you can come back to your best state of health.
4: Can everybody be fixed? What's the, I guess the success rate? I love your example of the tomato and the gardening. And if you're saying this is not a sign of optimal health, can everybody there's a lot of people listening right now saying, hey, I've been to a lot of different places to try to resolve this issue. What makes restorative reproductive medicine different than some of the other approaches, and if it's not a sign, if fertility is a sign of good health, and infertility is not, can that issue be addressed?
0: Well, not everybody can have their fertility restored. It depends on what the underlying condition is, how severe it is, how long it's been in place. There can be genetic issues that cause a person to be infertile. There can be disease states, earlier in life, a disease or a treatment that damaged fertility. But with restorative reproductive medicine, what we can do is restore a person, help a person restore themselves to their optimal health by doing blood draws, different tests, different examinations, doing a full workup of their health to say, what is the issue here? So everybody, almost everybody can have improvement in health, especially in the United States, as you mentioned.
4: Yeah, for sure.
0: And your lead in that we've seen a long-term degradation of fertility in the United States. It's been going on for 40, 50 years where sperm counts keep on going down for men. Yeah. More and more women are suffering situations of like PCOS or endometriosis. Mm-hmm. And there's probably many causes for that. But what we try to do is do what we can to restore health.
4: So you know, I know we have limited time. One of the big things that people turn to is IVF, in vitro fertilization. And as Catholics, we know the moral problems with that, and that tries to bypass normal reproductive function. Your approach is very different. Your goal is to restore that normal function, right? Walk us through that.
0: Well, what a provider would do is they would do an initial workup of the patient's health, basically, and they would study many situations, many underlining diagnoses, such as we talked about PCOS. It could be endometriosis. There could be anatomic factors, metabolic dysfunction. There could be inflammatory or immune contributions. There could be infectious factors, and in some cases, this is less often, Drew, it could be male factor infertility. Mm. So they do different tests, to work up what is the likely solution, or maybe likely problem. They kind of resolve on a treatment course. And the nice thing about restorative reproductive medicine is that we're doing this with the woman, with the couple. And a restorative reproductive medicine clinic like Verinova Health would typically help a woman or a system woman get training in or train her in how to chart her cycles. It might be a symptothermal chart or a Creighton chart. They might use some, if a woman's comfortable with Marquette method, for example, already, they might use Marquette. But they use these fertility awareness-based methods to involve the couple and the woman in their fertility journey and help them understand what is fertility. How does the endocrine system work? How does my system work? What kind of things am I doing maybe in my sleep patterns, my diet patterns, and my environmental area that are my use of light at night? All these things can affect and harm the endocrine system if they're not done within the norm of the human biome. And so we help them resolve these things. Sometimes we determine a person needs a surgery. They might need endometrial surgery, or they might need a wedge reduction for the ovary. And we can advise them to have this. Sometimes it can be something more more serious even than that. It could be a cancer situation. The thing is, by studying the individual woman and couple and getting to this, we help them get healthier and have a better life. Mm-hmm. And so long term, their health is improved. Whereas in a method where we just we bypass the human system and we go just like IVF, we have not done anything to restore the woman to optimal health. Right. And so if she does get pregnant by IVF, which human life is a wonderful thing, but there's higher risk of early childbirth, and there's other risks involved in that. Yeah. And the child has been conceived into a womb of a woman who is not in optimal health, and so there's a higher miscarriage rate with IVF than there is with RRM. Yeah. So altogether, we think is a better approach.
4: Yeah. Tim, we only have about 5 minutes. I want to get something really important because if I remember correctly, there's a proposed federal rule being considered right now whose aim is to make, RRM, this, restorative reproductive medicine, much more available to people. Fill everyone in on what's being proposed. Is there anything we can do to make sure, that it gets the support that it needs? So fill us in on what's now looming.
0: Okay. So as maybe a lot of your listeners know, the Trump administration had been, kind of trying to push or provide funding for IVF to make IVF more available because they were concerned, the administration's concerned about the drop in the fertility rate in the United States. And many restorative reproductive medicine providers around the country and internationally, talked to the administration, to the people in the administration and said, wait a second, you're missing a big picture. That this whole thing of restorative reproductive medicine, which is many people believe it's a better form of treating infertility. So what this legislation will do is it's called the Accepted Fertility Benefits proposal. It allows employers to offer fertility coverage separate from major medical insurance. So you can think of it like vision or dental coverage. You could have fertility coverage. And the proposed rule includes language relevant to diagnosis and mitigation and treatment of infertility and infertility-related reproductive health conditions. So there's some nice features I really like about it. It includes root cause and restorative treatments, like Vernova Health does and many other restorative reproductive medicine clinics. It has fertility awareness-based methods. It takes into account or provides for funding for preconception care, so mom's healthy before she conceives, lifestyle-based interventions, and it also addresses the male factor. It addresses male factor infertility evaluation and treatment. So it also covers, Drew, the diagnostic testing, including hormone panels and imaging and surgical evaluation.
4: Well, so there's a lot going on here. What are we looking at time-wise for all this with this legislation? And again, the legislation is not taking options away from anyone. It's basically ensuring that these couples know that there are other options available to them. Is there a campaign to make people aware of this? Because if what you're saying is accurate, this is a real solution for a lot of Americans and one that's moral, unlike the immorality of going down the IVF lane.
0: Yeah. So this rule is being proposed by, is joint by the FDA and IRS and the Health and Human Services. And it's open to public comment right now through July 13th. And I can send you a link that you could allow to put on your page so people can link to it. And anyone who chooses to, it could be a doctor, it could be a priest who wants to advise this, make a statement to them. This is a good policy. It could be an individual who's suffered from infertility, who's gone through cycles of IVF and would like an alternative. It could be anybody can comment on it. And there's a webpage by the International Institute of Restorative Reproductive Medicine, and it provides guidance on how to submit a comment for this. If the rule goes into law, it will be effective January 1st, so not very far from now, 6 months from now. This could be the rule of the land, and it would be a huge boon to the whole country. Drew, I really hope this goes into federal law.
4: So in the final minute here, where can people get more information? How can they get connected if they want to do that?
0: Okay. They can go to either the International Institute of Restorative Reproductive Medicine, IIRRM. Yeah, it's a tangle. IIRRM. And they can link to it there. Or they can search on the term.
4: Good. Well, Tim, I'll tell you what. We have all the info. My producer Nick's telling me my headset. We'll put it on our show page so people can just go there. They'll find links for everything you're proposing. Keep up your good work. Thanks for joining me today.
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5: 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Prosecutors in Utah are presenting their case against the man accused of murdering Charlie Kirk. Utah prosecutors saying they have a mountain of evidence against the suspect, 23-year-old Tyler James Robinson, and plan to seek the death penalty. Kirk's widow, Erica, and his parents, Robert and Catherine Kirk, are attending the hearing, marking the first time they've seen Robinson in person. President Donald Trump's son, Donald Trump Jr., was also seated in the courtroom gallery. Americans are living longer, and new federal data suggests life expectancy may be at an all-time high.
6: New CDC data shows the U.S. death rate fell to a record low in 2025, down nearly 5% from the year before. Life expectancy was already 79 years in 2024 and is expected to rise to a new record when final 2025 figures are released later this year. Fewer overdose and COVID-related deaths did help drive the improvement, although heart disease and cancer remain the nation's leading causes of death.
5: Monica Nelson reporting. This past weekend, the National Eucharistic Pilgrimage reached its conclusion in Philadelphia after traveling more than 2,000 miles across the country. Relevant Radio was on site to broadcast the Family Rosary Across America live, along with pilgrims from across the nation joining the celebrations and final mass. The weekend also featured a special video message from Pope Leo XIV.
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0: prompted various political parties in Europe and Latin America to form. You know, the Christian Democrats are running Germany, for instance, right now. They've held the presidency in Mexico and Chile and various other places in around the world. And the idea behind our party was, let's bring that to America. Let's take, you know, the Christian principles, and, you know, our faith, you know, guides our decisions on politics, just like it guides our decisions and everything else. Let's take those principles and try to build a political party around it. And that's what we're about.
1: I love it. You know, during the generals, I often talk about, you know, the different parties, what they represent. You know, America has historically remained just a two-party nation. I mean, why is that? I mean, give me your sense of that, because this is a big hurdle for the American Solidarity Party, too, to try to break in, get the platform. Money's a challenge. Television is a challenge. I mean, there's a lot of challenges I'm sure your party faces, but any party. Would we be better served as a nation if we were a three-party nation? Or are we fundamentally going to be stuck in a two-party nation? I've had some guests say, no, we'll probably always be a two-party nation.
0: So, I mean, we have voting rules that sort of push towards two parties, right? We have a plurality voting system where whoever gets the most votes wins, right? And so that pushes you towards, you know, trying to get a majority, or at least better than everybody else. And it discourages, you know, multiple parties. But if you look at Britain or Canada or a lot of other places that use the same voting system, they still have, you know, third, fourth, fifth parties that actually secure seats in their parliaments or their congresses. So it's viable even under our current voting methods. I think part of the problem is that our two major parties don't really stand for anything. They have no principles. So they kind of absorb people that want to make the world a better place into them, hoping to change things. And by the time those people burn out, they don't want to start something new.
1: So what's it take to start a new political party? Does it take money? Does it take votes? Does it take, you know, signatures? I mean, what's it take?
0: It takes everything. You know, you're really starting 50 political parties, right? Because each state has their own rules, right? And then, you know, you need money, of course, to get things off the ground. But you need candidates. You need activists. You need party officers. You need, you know, campaign managers and campaign treasurers and campaign support. And then, you know, you need signatures to get on the ballot. But I mean, you need so many different things to get anywhere. And that is often talked about as a challenge of third parties. But to me, the biggest thing is you actually have to stand for something to unite people together. And that's something where a lot of third parties struggle.
1: We live in a weird time. It used to be that we had three major network stations and that was it. Now there's 800 stations and social media is a game changer. Is political power achievable in the country without the mainstream media? Is social media a game changer on that front? We've seen in the last election, a lot of people going to Joe Rogan and to a lot of other, you know, podcasters to get their message out. Will that be a great equalizer, maybe giving greater strength, voice, and platform to third parties?
0: You know, I don't think mainstream media is really that important outside of federal races. You know, especially at the local level, mainstream media doesn't even cover those races anymore.
1: True.
0: So the ability to get on the ballot and run for office and win in the tens of thousands of local offices in this country is not influenced by that. It's about, do you know your neighbors? Do you have something that's good for your community? And are you willing to get out there and run? And so that is an option for anyone right now. They don't need a political party to go do that. They can make it happen. But to organize at levels beyond that does require, coordination and awareness.
1: Yeah. You know, and here's the thing I hear a lot about a third party, like the American Solidarity Party or any party that's out there, that they dilute the vote, that a conservative third party would hurt the Republicans maybe more than Democrats. So if Tucker Carlson was to get out there, he's not going to hurt the Dems. He's probably going to strengthen them. Would the presence of Tucker Carlson or the American Solidarity Party, would that pressure the Republican Party to absorb the issues, the concerns, maybe change course before the third party ever really becomes viable?
0: You know, for the American Solidarity Party, we don't really worry about the dilution issue because we draw relatively equally from both sides. You know, you see this in parishes too, right? You have the social Catholic, social justice Catholics, and

0: pro-life Catholics both at the same parish, well, that's sort of similar to our party, right? We have a good unity across faith that bridges a political divide, and so we pull from both sides relatively equally. Now, most political parties, that's not true, right? If Tucker Carlson was going to start a political party, he would probably dilute the Republican vote. I don't know where he goes to pick up votes from Democrats or from independents or moderates. I just don't know.
1: And maybe the anti-Israel left. I don't know. It's interesting. You know, like I said, throughout American history, successful third party movements have often changed the major parties for more than they replace them. So maybe the real story isn't whether America gets a third party. Perhaps it's whether the threat of one forces Republicans or Democrats to reinvent themselves. I think we're seeing that with the DSA, the Democratic Socialists of America, right? I mean, the Democrats either have got to absorb some of their principles, embrace them, or really define who they are. How do you see the big picture in the world of American politics right now? The left is having its challenges. I don't know whether the right is going to have theirs as well, but give me your picture on some of those on both sides, if you could.
0: Well, I mean, I think that the fundamental economic decline that all Americans are seeing, maybe not some of the older generations, but certainly the millennials and younger are seeing, is just going to drive the major political parties to be less substantive because they don't have the gumption or integrity to actually offer solutions. So they're going to focus more on theatrics. And that's what we've been seeing in the age of Trump. And I think we're going to see more of that. I think that unless a third party actually gets off the ground and challenges them to offer something more substantive, I don't think either of the major parties is going to do anything. I think we're going to have a lot of sort of minor bills that don't really do anything and a bunch of major bills that don't get passed, and both parties just blame each other for the gridlock, and that's what we're going to have more of.
1: So what's your research showing? I mean, I do want to talk a little bit about your party too, but younger voters, are they more open to abandoning the two-party system? How do they view American politics today? And you know, could dissatisfaction inside both parties, you know, eventually create room for a successful new approach to American politics?
0: Well, I mean, if you look at the polling, you're getting pretty close to 50% of voters now saying that they're independent. You know, and I expect that number to continue to grow. And it's strongest amongst the youth, that they don't really see either of these parties doing anything for them. And they certainly, neither of the major parties are in touch with the economic concerns of younger generations. I do think that is a opportunity for us or other third parties.
1: Tell us a little bit about the American Solidarity Party, what you represent, how people can learn more, how they can get involved, what you hope to achieve.
0: Sure. So we've got 7 guiding principles: sanctity of life being the most important, social justice, community-oriented society, centrality of family, economic security, care for the environment, and peace and international solidarity as our 7 guiding principles. They're fairly well tied to Catholic social teaching, but they're we're a non-sectarian party that takes folks from all religions and no religions. And our core base of support has always been people that put their faith first, that want to see principled politics again, and that's where we're looking to grow our support.
1: I love it. Is there a website or domain people can go check out?
0: Yeah. So you mentioned our domain. It's solidarity-party.org. You can read our platform, our statement of principles. You can see who our members of the board of advisors are, who our elected officials are, our candidates, and sign up for a chapter in your state.
1: Well, it sounds great. Look, I got to leave it there because I only have a few minutes left, and there's one other story I want to get to, but I'd love to have you back where we can talk much more. Thank you for stopping by. That was a short hit, but in light of what Tucker, before I let you go, what are Tucker's chances? Do you think there'll be another party in addition to Solidarity and DSA and American Solidarity? What do you think his chances are?
0: I think that he's going to give up fairly quickly. You saw that with Elon Musk. There's so much work. And unless you really have the desire to undertake boring things like ballot access and, filling out campaign finance reports, it's just not going to go anywhere.
1: Got it. Hey, Jack, thank you. Thanks so much for being here. Great talking with you, okay?
0: Thank you.
1: That's Jack Turnin, and check out the American Solidarity Party. It might be new to you. It might be the first time you hear about it. Solidarity-party.org. Really trying to take a, a Catholic or Christian approach, a moral approach to the world of politics. And I do wish them well. I wish there were some other choices at times. I don't know how you feel about that. But let me do this before I run out of time. And I do want to get to another issue here with you very quickly because it has gotten a lot of buzz. I was saying to my wife the other day, it almost seems like this was a script written. You know, we've been trying to export American football overseas. They've been playing the NFL in England and down in South America. And now we see the World Cup coming here. Donald Trump brought it in. And I thought, gosh, is it going to take root? And the rest of the world's in love with soccer, right? As we call it, football, as they call it around the world, not U.S. football, but soccer. And I thought, if America got defeated early in the World Cup, okay, they're out and viewership goes down, but we're talking almost, I mean, we're talking record viewing, 30 million people. Tonight's World Cup game with the U.S. is going to be through the roof against, it's going to be off the charts, I'm telling you. But it's like somebody wrote this script. It couldn't get more dramatic. Somebody being red carded and kicked out, the president's intervention. You know, if you're not familiar with the story, 90 minutes, you can forget your politics and watch, you know, the World Cup and root for the U.S. It's kind of the U.S. against the rest of the world and vice versa. They have a key player that received a red card during the United States' victory over Bosnia and Herzegovina. And under the rules of the FIFA, you get an automatic one match suspension and forcing them to miss round 16 showdown tonight against Belgium. President makes this call to the president of FIFA, asking that the play be reviewed. Shortly afterwards, their disciplinary process overturned his suspension and allows him to play. The president said, "Oh, I wasn't demanding anything. No, I was only asking, you know, I believe to review this because it was fair." And of course, that ignited a global storm. People are all thinking, what is going on here, right? A lot of criticism. The Belgium Soccer Federation objected. Supporters of Team USA, of course, see it very differently. Following this very closely is one of my own colleagues, Patrick Alog. He's been on your phones throughout the day. He's one of the great producers here at the network. And I thought he'd help us better understand and unpack this process and what is currently unfolding and maybe even why the World Cup has taken off. It almost seems like they want to get, you know, soccer to be as big as football in this country. And like I said, boy, if you could have written a script, it would have been great, but I never saw anything like this. Patrick, give me your perspective on the warm reception to soccer in the U.S. and the controversy that now looms.
2: I think the warm reception is because it's a national team thing with like USA men's national team. I'll be honest, I'm not a big soccer fan, and I think the attention is because it's the World Cup. Most likely, people after the World Cup are probably going to be like, all right, let's get back to regular sports, and we'll come back to it in 2030 when the World Cup comes again. I think it's just like the Olympics. But will people stay and watch like Major League Soccer, European soccer? Like, will you, Drew? Probably not. You know, are you going to stay up at like 9 a.m. to watch Premier League? I do sometimes. I have my favorite teams in English League and Spanish League. So will a lot of people stay and watch? We'll see what happens. I mean, the World Cup was here in 94. So it's not like it wasn't here in the past. It was here 32 years ago. But about this red card situation, the story does sound very juicy when the headlines say Donald Trump makes the call to the FIFA president, Gianfranco Infantino. However, the player who was red carded, Flo Balogun, he was, again, because of the red card, he just left the Bosnia game, but also was not supposed to play tonight's game, but he now is. There were other things going on behind the scenes. I was reading it yesterday, according to the New York Post, the U.S. soccer CEO and the CEO were fighting the ruling, and they were even threatening to go and challenge this ruling with the Court of Arbitration for Sport, which decides issues regarding like match fixing and drug issues. So they were threatening to go legal and maybe get a decision before Monday. So yes, did Trump make a call? He did. And, you know, maybe he's taking credit for it. But there was a lot of things happening behind the scenes, too. So,
1: and I believe that. But, you know, I also think that if for some reason the U.S. gets knocked out, right, we have a much better chance of staying competitive now.
2: Oh, absolutely.
1: If we're knocked out, there goes all your viewerships, your ratings, and your ability to keep America engaged in the World Cup. And I don't know if next year is going to be as exciting as it was being here on American soil. So you don't think the president's phone call influenced anything?
2: It didn't hurt. How about that? It didn't hurt having the president call. But actually, the Prime Minister of England also made a couple of influences for their match yesterday against Mexico. Right. They were thinking about moving the England-Mexico game 7 hours earlier. But the Prime Minister of England called FIFA as well and said, no, keep the game on at local time. So they need more time to adjust to the high altitude in Mexico City. So it's a little different situation than with President Trump and, you know, trying to get the red card rescinded, which was a bad call, or actually, which is a really bad call made during the Wednesday game. So it's not the first time a president or a prime minister has tried to influence the World Cup. And also, this is not the first time a player, in modern history, it is unprecedented, but it's happened in the past. I believe in 1962, a red card was taken away.
1: Let me open the phones. We only have a few minutes, literally. So if you want to sound off, share your view, you know, give me your insider perspective, you have to dial in right now. It's 888-914-9149. You can call now. 888-914-9149. I'll see if I can sneak a call or two in before I run out of time here. Belgium, they reacted. I understand why. I mean, they're a good team.
2: I would react the same way if I was a Belgian fan. I'd be like, why is this happening now?
1: Yeah, I know exactly. So I don't blame them. I totally get it. They say it's not about us. It's about the league, fundamentally. Does this controversy, in your opinion, threaten FIFA's credibility?
2: That's a worry. That definitely is a worry, where some people would be like, government is getting into soccer or into football. And that's the worry. And then now the perception is, I'm a little worried that maybe people won't cheer for the U.S. as much as they would have, even Americans. So, I will, no matter what. I'll cheer Team USA, you know, U.S. men's, and even 2023 when the U.S. women's team, they got a lot of criticism. I still cheered for them because they wore the U.S. uniform as well.
1: Yeah, you know, America's fallen in love with this team. They love it. I'm going to watch it tonight. I know you are. Mm-hmm. I mean, I can't wait to see what the ratings are tomorrow. They're going to be through the roof. And I was seeing stories of a lot of Europeans who come here and they can't get over how kind Americans are, right? And how wonderful our nation is. So this is a great thing. I hate to see this stain, the shadow is probably a better way of putting it, wash over the U.S. team because Donald Trump, because the president picked up the telephone and made this call. And I hope it doesn't affect the players. And I just wonder what it does to global attitudes.
2: Yeah, I wonder what would have happened if he didn't make the phone call, but they reversed the decision anyway. Of course, some people would have been skeptical and said, President Trump probably made a phone call. So either way, if they changed the decision and it wasn't publicized that President Trump made a phone call, people would have believed in it. That's probably what people would have believed anyway.
1: Yeah. I only have a minute or two left, as you know. How far do you think the U.S. is going to go? What do you think of the team?
2: Well, their next opponent, if they beat Belgium, is Spain. Spain just won a couple of minutes ago against Portugal, and Spain is one of the favorites. So. Wow. I think they should beat Belgium, especially now with Flo Balogun back in for the U.S. men. But Spain is they're a tough team. They're one of the top teams in the world. I think they're ranked number two. So that's where I think it'll end. But you never know. Could they win against Spain? Absolutely. But it's going to be a tough order. And even Belgium. Belgium is still a pretty good team as well. So I would say most likely U.S. wins tonight. And then falls on Friday, but I'm hoping I'm proven wrong, and they go farther than even expected.
1: Yeah, I think anyone can win on any given day. I really do. I mean, you see it in the NFL all the time, as well. So you never know. It's going to be a great game. And final thing here, I don't think I have time for calls because I think I've got 2 minutes left before my break. I know a lot of people are on hold. Thank you for calling in. I wish I could get to you. Do you think soccer in the U.S. will the seeds that are now being planted, will they take root? Do you think Americans are going to embrace the NFL?
2: I mean, it won't dispatch NFL. NFL is so much bigger than anything else. But I think it could definitely be on the level of hockey. I think I'm a baseball fan. I think it could be on the level of a baseball, maybe not as much as basketball. So it won't take NFL. But definitely soccer could be there in terms of maybe NHL, MLB. I mean, if you look at the ratings, and especially the youngsters list watching, there's so many people who wear soccer shirts from teams all over the world. So it's an incredible sport.
1: Let me see if I can sneak a quick call. And I don't know, Patrick in Atlanta, go right ahead.
3: Yeah, as far as the controversy on this red card, first of all, that was a coming together, and it wasn't intentional, so it was yellow at the best. But beyond that, Ronaldo, who is considered one of the best players in the world, elbowed a guy viciously in the back during qualifying in Ireland, and they let his suspensions go so he could play for Portugal. So there's that right there.
1: Yeah, it's a good precedent.
3: It's controversial. Happened here.
1: Yeah. Okay. Yeah, and you're right. I mean, this was a totally bad call. If anyone really looked at it in real time, terrible call. Should have been in yellow as best. And you're right about Ronaldo. I heard somebody else making that comment earlier today. It was a pretty vicious elbow that he gave, and yet they intervened. But we'll root for Team USA tonight. So, hey, Patrick, thank you. Diane, thanks, Alfredo, Joanne, and everyone else there, thanks for calling in and waiting. I have to take a very short break. When we come back, I want to share with you a really powerful story. So I hope you'll hang out with me. We've got 30 minutes to hang out together. So stay with me. That is Straight Ahead.
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1: Well, I am so grateful to pray with you. It'll walk this journey I call life with you every afternoon to pray for you, to encourage you, and you do the same for me. You know, I heard a story, and we'll talk a little bit about a project I just discovered called the Serenelli Project. Maggie and I were talking about this last week. We heard that the efforts were underway to open the calls for the canonization of a man who murdered a saint. And that's a pretty powerful cause, right? And if you don't know the story of St. Maria Goretti, it is such a powerful one. I prayed at her tomb. This is a woman of heroic virtue. St. Maria Goretti was born, I think it was back in 1890, and she was like one of six children, and she comes from a farming area in Italy, and her dad, he died very young. I think he got malaria, or she was only nine when he passed away. But, you know, they were, in order to make a living, they would exchange farm work for a place to live, and the landowner would allow them to stay there, and they could keep whatever they farmed over the quota. And so when her dad died, her mom took the husband's place out in the field. She would go and till and plant and do all the work that the man would do, and that left this young little Maria Goretti at home to take care of doing all the other things, cleaning, laundry, caring for other siblings. She cooked, you know, did all those types of things for the other men who were out in the field. Maria was a very pious child, and she couldn't read, she couldn't write, but she did learn her catechism. And she received her first Holy Communion with such reverence. I think of St. Faustina, too, who was saying that such devotion. Not academics, you know, not highly academic, but man. She got her first Holy Communion, actually, on the Feast of Corpus Christi in 1901. And she grew in the years that followed in virtue and sanctity and beauty. And there was a man named Alessandro Serenelli. He was a young man with whom her family shared this adjoining residence. And he came from a pretty rough life. His mom died in a psychiatric hospital when he was just a baby. So maybe there were psychiatric disorders running in there. I don't know. But his father was an alcoholic. You know, young boys, they react to that. They often, and if you have a child and you have an alcoholic parent, you know that it manifests in different ways. But he had very impure thoughts. He would read pornography and look at it. And when he'd find her alone in the kitchen, which these two families shared, he would speak to her very crudely. He'd make sexual advances. And Maria, of course, in her great love for God, rebuked him. She, no, never. It's a sin. God forbids that you're doing this. You're going to go to hell. Stop it. Stop it, Alessandro, right? She would try to ward him off. And those sexual harassments, they continued for months. And, you know, Maria did her best to avoid him. And she found herself in a precarious situation, was manipulated by Alessandro. And Maria kept quiet about the abuse that, you know, because, you know, Alessandro would help his mother, or help her mother, I should say. So she didn't want to compromise that, you know, with those difficult tasks in the field. So she never told her mom how he was treating her. So she remained silent, and she just entrusted herself to the Lord. Well, one day, Alessandro's evil intentions, I guess, came to a head, and Maria's mom was, Maria was inside the house working. The mother was out in the field somewhere. And seizing the opportunity, he came up the steps, went into the kitchen, closed the door behind him. He approached Maria, and he had a file used to sharpen farm tools. And at the end of which he had sharpened it to a point, and he said this to this little girl. I think she was 9 or 11 years old. He told Maria if she did not finally allow him to have sex with her, he would kill her. You know, Maria, very strong in her faith. She loved Jesus. She refused, right? She would have, no, it's a sin, Alessandro. God does not want this to stop. And as he moved to overtake her, Maria fought him bravely. And she told him that she would rather die than allow him to do what he wanted to do with her. So in a rage, Alessandro stabbed Maria 9 times. The file passed through her tiny little body from the front all the way to the back of her. Again and again, he thrust that sharp object into her. Alessandro was 20 years old. Maria was, I think, 11 years of age. So you're talking about a man who worked at a field. He just dominated and wanted to brutally murder this girl. And Maria lost consciousness. And Alessandro, thinking, you know, he killed her, he went into his room and he shut the door. Maria wasn't dead. Maria regained consciousness. She managed to crawl over to the door. She reached up. She opened the latch. And she cried out for help. help. Well, Alessandra heard her. And he came back and he stabbed her 5 more times. And he attacked her with such violence and such force that he actually bent the file when it hit her spine. So Maria was found by Alessandro's father, a man named Giovanni, in a pool of blood. And somehow, miraculously, Maria was still alive. She was still conscious, body hemorrhaging from all of these wounds. Her mother asked who did it. Maria was able to identify Alessandro. So as she was being rushed to the hospital, he was arrested and he was taken to jail. At the hospital, the doctors tried to save her life, and she was badly dehydrated due to all this massive blood loss, right? Dehydrated. She was so thirsty. She begged for water. Please can I have a drink? But because her intestines were pierced and all the poisonous contents of those intestines were seeping into her body, the doctors couldn't give her any water. And that would only exacerbate her already life-threatening condition. So a parish priest was called to give her last rites. And they were about to perform an operation on her. The priest gave her the crucifix, and he said this to her. And this is really something that always struck me. He says, Maria, Jesus was also very thirsty. And he suffered his torture on the cross. And he asked this little 11-year-old, he says, will you offer up your thirst to Jesus for the salvation of sinners? Maria looked at him, kissed the cross, and agreed. That little girl never asked for water again. And because she was so weak, the doctors couldn't use anesthesia. And she was fully conscious as they widened each of her wounds in order to sew them up from the inside out. They say she didn't cry out once. But the physician said she endured agony and just a quiet and perfect patience, offering it all to Jesus. After about 20 excruciating hours of suffering, Maria died. She died on July 6th at the age of 11. And in her last moments, the priest asked Maria to forgive her attacker. You know what her last words were? She says, I forgive Alessandro Serinelli. I want him with me in heaven forever. She died. Alessandro, when he was brought before the judge, he pleaded innocent. He claimed that he was defending himself against Maria attacking him. Of course, the judge knew he was lying. He was a minor, and he was sentenced to 30 years in prison instead of a life sentence because he was a minor. He was terrible in prison. He was not a model inmate by any means. He was angry. He was in constant fights. He was placed in solitary confinement. He was completely unrepentant of his crime. However, 6 years later, Maria appeared one night to Alessandro. She appeared to him in his prison cell. And in this dream, I guess you could say, vision dream, she handed him 14 lilies. And it was the symbol, lily's a symbol of purity. And without speaking a word, one flower for each time that he actually stabbed her 9 times and came back another 5. She gave him 14 white lilies. And Alessandro, it was a message to him. He knew what it meant. It meant that Maria had forgiven him for his crime. And that she was now with God. And what happened that night was miraculous. His heart converted. He was transformed instantly. He called for the bishop. He confessed his crime. And Alessandro Serinelli would live out the rest of his life, the rest of his sentence, a reformed man. He went from a violent man to a model prisoner. In fact, he was let out of prison 3 years early due to his good behavior. And Maria had become his patron and his intercessor. But what happened next? It's such a beautiful part of the story. Alessandro, when he was released, is 27 years after this attack. He went, you know the first thing he did? He went right to Maria's mother. He went right to Assunta. And it was Christmas Eve. And he knocked on her door. And he asked her if she knew who he was. And she did, in fact, recognize him. She knew he was the man that killed her daughter and destroyed the family. Alessandro asked for her forgiveness. And she, you know what she said? She says, if Maria forgives you and God forgives you, how can I not forgive you? The two of them that night together went to midnight mass and they received Holy Communion kneeling side by side. That's heroic. I mean, I don't know. I pray to God. I'm never put to that type of test. But that's really what our faith is about, right? Alessandro publicly confessed his sin before the congregation. He asked for their pardon. Assunta, the aunt, then adopted Alessandro as her own son. Her own son. Reminds me of Father Ubald, whose family was murdered in Rwanda, right? And what did he do? He went back and he adopted the murderer's child and put him through college. Yeah, this is heroic virtue. Heroic virtue. So after he got the forgiveness, Alessandro, he would go on to live at a Franciscan monastery as a lay brother. And he was known for living just a very quiet, peaceful life, a holy life. He had great devotion to Maria Goretti. That continued until he died in 1970. And it's believed by some that Alessandro will be declared a saint one day. As I said, there's talk of his cause now being open, that God, in fact, granted Maria's dying wish that he would be in heaven with her one day. So the calls for Maria's canonization opened in 1935, and Alessandro himself, her murderer, testified to her sanctity. He was there. He testified to her sanctity and to her intercession. Maria was beatified in 1947 and ultimately canonized. I think it was 1950 she was canonized by Pius XII. And he was in attendance at that historic ceremony as well, where the young girl he murdered, you know, and to whom he's now strongly devoted to, is declared a saint, confirming what we already knew to be true. The crowd in that beatification or canonization, it was like 500,000. It was the largest ever up to that point in church's history. It tells you about the power of this little saint. And since her canonization, St. Maria Goretti, as you know, has proven to be a miracle worker. There's been countless cases attributed to her intercession. You know, Maria lived with her family and was attacked. There's now a sanctuary there, and there's a beautiful museum. You can check it out if you ever get to Italy and you get a chance to do that. I call upon her intercession right now. If you have trouble forgiving somebody, ask St. Maria Goretti to help you. Maybe it's that unfaithful spouse. Maybe it's somebody who violated you, raped you, abused you, did something horrific. Maybe it's somebody who took your child. I mean, it's a big ask, but it's what we are called to do. If you have made mistakes in your life, like Alessandro, call upon Maria Goretti's intercession. Call upon Alessandro. I believe this man one day will be a saint. He lived a life of great virtue in the latter part of his life. If you struggle with impurity, ask him to intercede for you. If you have done time for a crime, make him your model saint. I'll tell you, it's an important task for all of us. When I return, I need to take a short break. There was a project started. It's called the Serenelli Project, named after Alessandro Serenelli. And I just learned about it. It's a powerful ministry. And I think maybe it's providential today that this came across our radar, literally, probably 15 minutes before I went live to air. We reached out to this organization. We just discovered them and said, you want to come on? You'll hear their amazing story and what they're doing when I return.
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1: Well, it is really good to be with you today. Thank you for joining me. If you're just tuning in, I was sharing the story of St. Maria Goretti, and it's a story of forgiveness. A woman who, as she was violently attacked on her way, really to her own death, forgave her murderer, a man by the name of Alessandro Serranelli. And he was sentenced to 30 years of jail, was released early after having a profound experience, an encounter with her while he was in jail. She came to him, and he went from being a prisoner filled with hate and unrepentance to a man of true contrition. And when Maria appeared to him, she gave him these white lilies, and it was his turning point. He ended up, when he got out, asking forgiveness from the family and ended up going into a Franciscan monastery where he worked as a gardener and a doorkeeper and did very humble work there and lived a very pious life. There may be efforts underway to open a cause for his canonization. I don't think the cause is open, but there are efforts now looking into it. And it has not been formally introduced yet, but, call upon him. Maybe if you are in the area, maybe even call upon the bishop maybe to start that cause. And so often these saints intercede, don't they? And it's those miracles that help bring about just the beatification, canonization. There are some people in Cincinnati that have taken him up as a patron for an effort to reach out to people who are leaving prison. The mission of the Serranelli Project, and as they call themselves, it's to provide a strong Catholic community to individuals returning from incarceration or who simply have a criminal record, and maybe you know somebody. They need, of course, to be repentant and willing to do, you know, the work of reparation, but the project provides all a person needs in body and soul to be rebuilt, repaired, and restored to Christ, and I just love it. I'm joined today by Marty Arlinghouse, and it's good to have him with us today. He is the president of the Serranelli Project. And by the way, if you want to check them out online, serranelliproject.org. I stumbled across this literally right before the show. So I think the Holy Spirit's at work here. Marty, thanks for being with me. It's good to have you.
15: Thanks for having me, Drew.
1: Well, you know, and I believe in God's providence, personally. I've seen it many times, the way the Spirit works. I knew nothing about your ministry, nothing that was going on. And I felt called to share the story of Goretti today. And Serranelli, because I understand there were people who would like to see his calls open. Fill us in. Where did this idea for this project come from? So often when a prisoner goes to jail, people, there's a stigma, a scarlet letter on that person. And so often, you know, when they come out, they find it very difficult either to find work or sometimes they fall back in the old habit. So, you know, what's the background on the Serranelli Project and why reach out to help these men and women?
15: Yeah, so this is actually kind of an outgrowth from the Archdiocese Prison Ministry. That's actually my full-time position, is to direct the prison ministry. And it was actually my first year of doing this back in 2019 that this guy who was in RCIA, he turns to me and he says, "Marty, could a guy like me become a priest?" And I was blown away that this guy, of all people in the world, at Lebanon Correctional, was thinking that God could maybe be calling him to become a priest. Now, keep in mind, this is a guy that has an entire hood of tattoos over his head and into his face. And wow. I'll admit, I was a little scared the first time I saw him. So he turned out to be just the nicest guy. As I researched the question, I realized that maybe technically, yes, there might not be an impediment to him towards orders, but at the same time, the practicality of him even making it in a Catholic parish after he gets out of prison is very slim.
1: Yeah.
15: It just didn't sit well with me to say, you know, good luck, but I can't do anything for you. I just thought, you know, I need to create some kind of monastery for a guy like him that knows exactly how to take him as he gets out of prison, kind of work him into religious life, and then maybe even towards study for the priesthood, and give him the appropriate apostolate in the church, which is namely a contemplative life. But then if there's one apostolate they take on, that's to go back to the prisons where they came from and evangelize in the prisons, to serve them, the men and women that are still there. So that was the original idea. I was sharing this with someone as I was deciding that, you know, I think God is really calling me to try to do this. And someone said, oh, you should name it after Alessandro Serinelli. And I said, well, I don't know who that is. But when I looked him up, I said, well, this is it. Wow. He did exactly what we want to form a community out of. You know, people come out of prison who then commit themselves to living like Alessandro did. And so that's where we just realized, okay, it needs to emulate his life.
1: Yeah, Marty, for those who don't know, what are some of the issues that ex-cons face when they come out of prison? How difficult is it to readjust, to be accepted, to get jobs, to work?
15: It's very difficult. There's just so much that they're not prepared for, that they really can't prepare for, whether it's the social anxiety, the stigma that might come with it, sometimes the inability to find dignified work, or that they have to crisscross across town from this spot over here to meet their parole officer to over here to try to find a job to over here to get their social needs taken care of. So it's an extremely difficult thing. And what I've noticed with the ones that we've worked with, that after they leave prison, if we do have contact with them, they really struggle to make it to Sunday Mass, because usually the jobs they find have them working 12 hours a day and oftentimes on Sundays.
1: You know, it's tough. I had a friend, I often talk about him. I visited many, many times in a correctional institute in the state of Pennsylvania. And getting out's tough. It's tough for these guys. It's tough when they're in there, and they really, sometimes you just need a break. They need a second hand. And Pope Francis, you know, he uses a phrase that we have to accompany these people on the path of conversion. And that takes a lot of work. What have been the fruit of your efforts? And what are you seeing? And for those men who are listening saying, I would love to learn more. Or, I don't know whether it's just for your diocese. Can men from around the country say, hey, I'd love your help?
15: Potentially. Right now we're still working on getting our first house up and running. The original idea was we wanted to buy an old abandoned church and have the guys live, work, and pray at the church to bring it back to its former glory. So we've been working on getting Our Lady of Perpetual Help in Cincinnati. It's been closed since 1989. It's in a tiny little, very poor neighborhood in Cincinnati. That property is tied up in a lot of litigation right now. So while we've been waiting, we bought a house that we're transforming into our first little, you know, three-person monastic community that it's going to be. And we're set to have our chapel, our house chapel, blessed by the Archbishop on June 17th.
1: All right.
15: It'll be dedicated to St. Maria Goretti. And I think the thing I'm most excited for is on the ceiling. It's a very beautiful old pressed tin ceiling that we're having some artists, they're going to paint it our Serinelli colors, but we're going to have 16 lilies on the ceiling. One will be right over the altar to represent our Lord's forgiveness. There will be 14 to represent the lilies that St. Maria gave to Alessandro. And then that 16th one is her mom's forgiveness that she gave to Alessandro. So this whole chapel would just be kind of full of the theme of forgiveness.
1: I want to thank you, Marty, for what you're doing. I hope people will check it out. I want to give you the website, serinelliproject.org. That's the best way to get more info. Just go to Serinelli. S-E-R-E-N-E-L-L-I, SerenelliProject.org. I know God's working. I'm sure you're going to be blessed, and you're going to impact a lot of lives. So keep up your great work, okay?
15: Thank you. God bless you.
1: God bless you. It's Barty Arlinghouse, and he's the president of the Serenelli Project. You can find out a little bit more. Maybe you've got a loved one who has done time, or a friend, or, you know, it makes me think of the corporal works of mercy, right? We are called to visit the imprisoned. And this is, you don't have to be in Cincinnati. You can do this in your own state. You know, there's most parishes or most dioceses, I should say, have prison ministries. You volunteer. It really is quite transforming. It really is. And it's such a great way to evangelize. It's such a great way to bring Christ to others. Here at Relevant Radio, there's an arsonist. Here in prison, there is an arsonist, and I'm going to keep his name anonymous, that I went and visited in a correctional facility in Wisconsin with our chairman of the board one day. He had written to Relevant, and he could not express how much he relied on the work of Relevant Radio and how it has helped him. There was a man who was working with a Bob in New Jersey who wrote to me. He's doing time, right? But the Chapel of Divine Mercy pierced those prison walls.
16: 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Prosecutors have started calling witnesses at a preliminary hearing related to the murder of Charlie Kirk. It comes as Kirk's widow, Erica, and his parents, along with Donald Trump Jr., attended a hearing in the case for the first time today. Tyler James Robinson's attorney, Catherine Nestor, cross-examined former Utah Valley University police officer Chris Bagley about the security in place on the rooftop where the shooter was allegedly positioned.
17: To me, it looks like a sniper pad, a person that has been laying in a prone position, and you've got markings of elbows, knees, and feet to where somebody was in the line of sight of where Charlie's tent was.
16: Prosecutors aim to convince a judge they have enough evidence to try Tyler Robinson and seek the death penalty. Cuba is experiencing a nationwide blackout. Multiple reports citing the country's grid operators say the national electric grid has collapsed. Around 10 million people are without power there. This past weekend, the National Eucharistic Pilgrimage reached its conclusion in Philadelphia after traveling more than 2,000 miles across the country. Relevant Radio was on site to broadcast the Family Rosary Across America live, along with pilgrims from across the nation joining the celebrations and final mass. The weekend also featured a special video message from Pope Leo XIV. And in sports, the United States continues its World Cup run today when it battles Belgium in Seattle. Team USA fans are happy Folarin Balogun's one-match ban was suspended by FIFA's disciplinary committee, making him eligible to play.
18: I think the chances are pretty good. I think the chances are really good, actually.
19: So Balogun is back, and so we get to keep him playing on the field. We're going to crush Belgium, dude.
16: Kickoff is set for 8 p.m. Eastern in Seattle. 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I'm Brooke Taylor, and this is listener-supported Relevant Radio.
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0: Hey, all right, here we go. Welcome to the show. Happy to be with you on Monday, and hope you had a safe and an enjoyable Independence Day holiday. You know, the wedding of the century, perhaps, happened on the 3rd with very little fanfare, but yeah, Travis got married to, what's her name? Who did she marry? Taylor Swift.
2: Taylor Swift's her name.
0: They got married on Saturday, but most of the world missed it because it was a private affair, 1,000 of their closest friends in Madison Square Garden. So that's a nice, little bit bigger wedding than one I had. So, hey, I am really excited about today's show, and I sincerely mean that. I think this could be one of the most important and valuable shows I've ever done and some of the most valuable information that you could be exposed to, in my opinion. So we're going to be talking about secure attachment bonds today. Attachment bonds are the way through which we give and receive love and build intimate relationships with our romantic partners and family and friends and coworkers. Attachment patterns are formed in early childhood, as you've heard me talk about in the past, and they really define our understanding of healthy and unhealthy relationship behaviors. Learning how to understand and repair and improve them brings the ability to maximize human connection and personal fulfillment in these relationships. And here's the sad statistic. Secure attachment is present only in about 25% of the population, right? Which means there's a lot of room, probably for all of us, to kind of tighten up the attachment in our marriage with our spouse. Secure attachment is critical in building a happy and a fulfilling marriage. And I think we all could probably do a little bit better in that regard. So today we're going to be talking with Adam Lane Smith, who is an attachment expert, and I'll talk more about him in a minute. But he's going to share some really terrific information. So I think you're going to want to really pay attention. And if you can't listen to the entire show, I think you're going to want to bookmark it and come back to it. So before we get going with Adam, please remember, content of today's show is solely for educational purposes, not a replacement for mental health diagnosis or treatment. Calling into the show does not establish a patient relationship with me. Our show is under the protection of our Blessed Mother and Doer Knots. As you know, we always start with a prayer to her. If you will join me, please, in the name of the Father and of the Son and of the Holy Spirit. Blessed Mother, take into your hands the knots that affect married couples, and with your long fingers of love and grace, undo these knots for the glory of God. Visit married couples with your grace, renew their sacramental covenant, increase God's love in them, and strengthen their bond of peace so that with their children, they may always rejoice in the gift of your blessing. Amen. All right, so a couple of questions to start off our day here. How secure does your heart feel in your marriage? Do you find yourself anxious or avoidant in your relationship with your spouse? Do you hesitate to open, you know, your innermost self to your spouse? Well, these are all attachment type questions. If you got an issue going on that you would like some input from, we've got, you know, it's one of those two for deals. You've got an attachment expert and you've got me here, and you're going to want to call in and spend some time talking with Adam. 888-914-9149. That's our Catholic Order of Foresters call line, 888-914-9149. Or, of course, you can email me at doug@relevantradio.com. All right, let me introduce you to Adam Lane Smith, formerly a licensed family marriage therapist, as I am currently, right? So we have the same degree, same designation, same license, although he is no longer practicing while he started a whole new business, right? He's got a master's degree in psychology, spent 15 years revolutionizing attachment science. He's a loving husband, devoted father of five, and he deeply understands the importance of secure attachment in family life. From regular people to Fortune 500 executives, Adam's rapid attachment transformation methodologies, which we're going to spend time learning about, have helped thousands of people build secure, loving relationships. Seeing the need to continue this work at scale, he chose to leave his clinical practice in 2021 and start teaching attachment publicly. Adam runs a digital coaching practice, leads a growing team of certified specialists, offers hundreds of hours of free online educational content. What drives Adam is making secure attachment accessible to everyone, creating real and lasting change through programs that enable his students to balance individuality, romance, and family. His methods have helped over 7,500 clients so far transform their relationships, often achieving in weeks what traditional therapy takes years to accomplish. That's a pretty good claim. Adam Lane Smith, welcome to Marriage Unhindered.
2: I'm so glad to be here. Thank you for the honor.

0: doing. So why don't we just, attachment theory may, you know, be something a lot of folks haven't heard of before or not aware of. So why don't we just start? I want you to talk to us a little bit about what is attachment, what's attachment theory, and what does it do in a person's life? Why is it important to us to know about?
1: You know, it sounds like just the driest topic in the whole world when someone says it the first time. Attachment. Well, I don't want to learn about that. Here's what it is. It's, can I give love to another human being? Can I receive love from that human being? And can I trust it so much that I stop performing? That's really the heart and soul of this. And either you have secure attachment where the answer is yes, I stop performing and I can truly rest in that love, both giving and receiving, or I don't trust it in a variety of different ways. Maybe I don't feel worthy of it, so I can't relax. Maybe I don't think other people are capable of loyalty, so I can't let go. Maybe a combination of the two. And you get stuck in this loop where you are endlessly performing, hypervigilant, constantly afraid, and you never get to relax in a connection. Mm-hmm. This hits our marriage. It hits family and friends. It hits our career. It even hits our faith in God, whether he can love us or not, and whether he ever really forgives us. So I see it pretty much everywhere I go and every human relationship.
0: Interesting. Yeah, exactly. Yeah, right. What's some of those things where, I mean, everywhere I go, I see marriages in trouble. You know, if we're in a restaurant, I look around, I'm like, oh, I'll bet that couple isn't doing well over there. You know, and you could just... It's kind of what we do. That's one of the occupational hazards. And I think one of the important words that you used here in talking about what attachment's all about is the word trust, right? And secure attachment comes from trust. And when trust is violated, or we grow up in a situation where we're taught from childhood not to trust important people in our lives, parents, for instance, it gets really hard to securely attach to those important people in our lives, like our spouse.
1: Right. And the piece here, when people hear trust, they think that someone's intentionally doing something to be mean to you or doesn't care. But man, we violate our trust with each other all the time. It's the wife who comes to her husband and says, hey, I'm not feeling very happy because I feel so lonely in our relationship. And the husband hears, you're a bad husband. I hate you. I'm blaming you. And if you don't right in the next 5 seconds, I'm leaving you. So instead of him wrapping his arms around his wife and saying, hey, let's figure this out together, he gets defensive and angry and starts pushing back and protecting himself. And then she feels even more shut out. And now trust has been broken for both of them and they spiral into an ugly loop. That's what most couples are seeing with this. It's not intentional hurt or big affairs necessarily. It's the daily erosion of disconnection.
0: Interesting. Yeah. And I my personal experience in the clinical work that I've done is 99% of the time when one spouse hurts the other one with something they say or don't do, it's not intentional, right? You don't wake up in the morning thinking, how can I make my spouse think I don't love them? Oh, I'll go do that first, right? That's not what we do. But we've got some behavioral patterns. We've got some hot buttons. We've got some sensitivities that we've brought with us from childhood, most likely, and other important relationships. And then those show up sometimes, right? So we're constantly, I guess, vigilant for danger, right? Not just physical danger, but emotional danger, right? So we're constantly looking to say, is my heart safe here? And we're looking for clues that suggest maybe it's not. Would you agree with that?
1: Oh, absolutely. And safe is doing a lot of heavy lifting here for people. Safe means, is my husband going to leave me if I complain about how lonely I feel? Mm-hmm. Is my wife going to leave me for somebody else if I tell her that I'm exhausted and burned out in my career and I'm thinking about making a jump? Is it, if I don't spend enough time responding to your feelings today, are you going to be mean to me tomorrow? Or am I not worthy of your love and you're finally going to realize that and wise up and walk away from me? Yeah. Safe doesn't just mean the other person's going to turn and attack you. Safe means I can't rest because something bad will happen to both of us. And you know, the saddest thing that I see is it's not that the mistakes themselves are going to cause destruction, right? It's the lack of repair. It's the we can't repair a mistake once it's happened. Did you see that? And have you seen that in your practice?
0: Oh, my goodness, yeah, for sure. Repair is just so important because we're all flawed and we're going to get it wrong a lot. Right? I mean, my wife and I are coming up on 46 years of marriage, and we still get it wrong sometimes, right? And we were having a conversation this morning over breakfast, and I said something, and she said something, and I thought she was getting a little tense, and she thought I was getting tense. You know what I mean? It's like, even after 46

0: 6 years, you still stub your toes because we're just flawed and we just don't get it right all the time.
1: And that right there is exactly, what most people right there are so freaked out about, though, because they're afraid that those little moments you had with your wife right there are unfixable, that we can't come back from it. It's a big score chart that at the top is 100 points, and all you can do is deduct points as time goes on. Otherwise, you're just bleeding out down to zero. It's a time bomb. And if we can teach people how to repair, that's the heart of building secure relationships, because then if you make a mistake, hey, you just fix it. Yeah. That's the mindset most people don't have.
0: I love that. So why? So people come into a marriage with kind of an attachment profile. Would that be an accurate way to talk about it?
1: Yeah, it's a neurological pattern. Your amygdala, the fear center of your brain. It's what decides is scary and not scary based on what hurt you've had in the past. It determines if romance and connection and closeness and all that are terrifying, and if so, what parts of it are terrifying and what sentences are terrifying. And then you build a neurological pattern in your brain. If your spouse says, hey, we need to talk, you already have jumped out the window because you already think it's hopeless. Yeah. So we walk into relationships with attachment patterns and attachment styles on how we react to fear.
0: And so how do those patterns develop, right? So if I've got, say, an anxious pattern where my wife is concerned, where did I get that simply from her, or is this something I've brought with me from childhood? Where does my attachment pattern come from? Where does it start?
1: Yeah, so you learn it in the first 3 years of your life, and then it refines continuously. It's never done. And people always get that wrong. They think this is their brain's going to harden at 3 years old, and that's it, you're stuck. No, it's an adaptation. It's a survival adaptation to the environment you grew up in, which is, how do I get my needs met, and how do I stay safe? And you threw out the stat earlier, 25% of people have secure attachment. That means 75% of people grew up in family structures, maybe not where their dad was going to hit them or something like that, not that kind of safety, but they weren't okay to say what they thought or felt or needed because parents would roll their eyes, parents would sigh, groan, insult them, run away, walk away, ignore them, and their status would be downgraded. So, hey, if they get miserable enough, maybe they walk away and leave me behind. Yeah. They see families falling apart with the divorce rates. This is one of the evils of divorce. Mm. And they say, family can be destroyed if I don't give you enough good feelings. So I have to perform and give you good feelings so you don't throw me away the way you threw mom away. Yeah. Stuff like that is the messaging that bakes into us as kids up till age of three, and then refines and refines and refines. It can permanently change later at any age, even in your 70s and 80s, but most people don't have the experiences to correct it.
0: To be able to do that, right. And so on the negative side of attachment, we've got, well, there's a few different patterns, right? But there's an anxious pattern and an avoidant pattern are the two most common, right? Talk a little bit about those two patterns. What do those look? How would I know if I have an anxious pattern or an avoidant attachment style?
1: Oh, absolutely. And Doug, I know you know this heart and soul. You've met guys before that they really don't think they have anything of value to offer anybody. So they got to overperform everywhere. They got to please everybody. They got to break their boundaries just to make other people happy. They got to say yes when they mean no. And that at the heart of it is this belief that they just have no worth besides what they give in the moment. Yeah. You know people like this?
0: I do. Well, in fact, I mean, it's interesting. Part of the reasons I'm so intrigued by the work you do is, but before I became a therapist, I spent 36 years in the corporate world running human resource departments. And a lot of the work I did was trying to help people be successful when they've, you know, come in to work with some kind of, you know, destructive patterns of anxiety or avoidance, and they can't handle conflict or whatever, or they're always running around trying to please the boss, et cetera. So I think the work you're doing in the corporate world is unbelievably valuable as well.
1: That's 100%. I was just going to say, because that's the guy who's insecure at home takes that to work. And then either if he's avoidant, we'll talk about that, but he can't lead a team effectively because he doesn't know how to build loyalty with anyone because he doesn't believe they'll ever be loyal. So he treats everybody around him like a criminal. Or if he's anxiously attached, he spends all his leadership time trying to make everybody else happy. So he's not leading anybody. He's desperate to be led instead. And that's where this attachment spreads at work. Exactly.
0: Yeah. It's everywhere. It really is. So, all right. So how do I know if I'm anxiously attached? What's going on in my brain? What's the self-talk that would lead me to say, okay, yes, I've got some anxious attachment issues I need to look at?
1: Absolutely. If you look at your spouse and you think they're not giving me enough time and attention, so I haven't worked hard enough to earn it. If you think if I say the wrong word, they will abandon me and my life will be over. If when they pull away and they have a tough day, you automatically assume it's your fault and you did something wrong or you didn't do enough right. In your prayer life, if you feel like you have to perform for God and you have to pray the perfect way, and if you don't do enough and you're always displeasing him, and you have that model of God with a permanent frown on his face as he looks at you, and repair is not possible. You know, he forgives my sin, but man, he's not happy with me. And I got to, you know, when I go to heaven someday, he might let me in, but I have to sit on the front porch the whole time while everyone else goes inside and has fun because I wasn't good enough to earn my way in. Yeah. If that's the mentality, that's an anxious attachment.
0: So that's a lot. So anxious folks just have a lot of worry that they're not enough.
1: Yes, okay. Absolutely. Not enough, and they never will be.
0: They never will be, yeah. And that would come from perhaps a highly critical parent. Yes?
1: A parent who walks away, a parent that you don't understand why they left you, a parent who is critical endlessly. You get an A, and they ask why you didn't get A pluses. It's a parent.
0: I never had that problem. I never brought home an A, they never had to ask why I didn't get an A plus.
1: That's, you know, it's a lot of it is just, I am not performing well enough and I will be abandoned and I can't take care of myself. So my life will be over. Okay. That's the parent accidentally usually trained you into this when they didn't mean to.
0: Yeah.
1: And now this is how you feel.
0: Right. All right. And then the avoidant, how do I become an avoidant person?
1: People think it's totally different, but it's just the other side of the coin. Yeah. An anxious person says, I'm the problem because I'm not good enough. An avoidant person says, other people are the problem because there's something wrong with them. Mm. And there's flavors of this. They can hate other people, not as common, but they can also just think other people aren't reliable because other people get too stressed out. And when the chips are down, other people will let you down. So I'm going to build a nice little wall between me and other people. Mm. I'm not going to let them in. The brain actually overdevelops in the prefrontal cortex region. It squashes their ability to feel their own emotions. Yeah. It squashes their ability to share personal data. They can't say, you know, I'm sad. I'm hurt. They lose the ability even to say that. Mm-hmm. Instead, they have to be intellectual and then find ways to solve problems. They might still people please, but not from a place of I'm not good enough. It's I got to manage everyone's feelings around me because at any moment, all of you could turn on me if you're not happy enough. So I'm going to manage you forever. Yeah. And they're amazing at work. They're workaholics. They work usually 16 hours a day without batting an eye.
0: Yeah.
1: But you know what happens? Well, they end up falling apart because they can't build loyalty and connection with other people when it really matters.
0: Yeah.
1: They treat everybody like they'll never be loyal, so then nobody knows how to be loyal to them.
0: Got it. Interesting. Yeah. So I kind of look at it, and let me know if this nuance fits in your vision too, but the anxious folks are kind of like clingers. They're kind of like grabbing on your ankles, please don't leave me, please don't leave me, don't go away. The avoidant are like, I'm going to abandon you before you abandon me. I'm going to keep you far away so that my heart's not vulnerable, right? So
1: that's it.
0: The clinger and then the pusher awayer, right?
1: Mm-hmm. That's it. Sometimes we call them the chaser and the withdrawer, but yeah, absolutely.
0: Yeah, chaser, withdrawer. There you go. Okay, another good way to say it. And then the third one, which I don't know we need to spend much time on. We're going to have to take a break here in just a second, but I'm losing the word, but you vacillate between anxious and avoidant. You bounce back and forth. You're kind of disorganized in a thing, and some days you're pulling me in, and some days you're pushing me away.
1: That's it. You said it. Disorganized. It's the combo. It's the blend of the two. At any given time, you can do either one.
0: Yeah. Yeah, and that's really tough. If you're married to someone with a disorganized attachment style, you just don't know what you're going to run into each morning when you wake up. It's like, who's waking up next to me today? So it's kind of tough.
1: Yeah, you have no idea what version of that person you're getting that day, and there's where the safety comes in.
0: That's tough, yeah. Hey, you're listening to Marriage Unhindered. I'm your host, Doug Hinder, licensed marriage and family therapist, having a wonderful conversation with Adam Lane Smith about healthy attachments. And when we come back from the break, we're going to talk about healthy attachments, how to develop a healthy attachment in a marriage. What does that look like? What do the conversations need to look like when you are afraid or worried or anxious? And how do I stay securely attached in a marriage? And how do I then rebuild the trust once it's been lost? How do I repair the damage? So we're going to get into all that when we come back. Love to take your calls. If you're struggling with things in your marriage, this would be the time to call in because we can give you some perspectives in this from an attachment theory that can be helpful, I think. 888-914-9149. Don't go away. We'll be right back.
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0: happy is to be preferred over unhappy, I think, generally speaking, most people would say that. Welcome back to Marriage Unhindered. I'm very pleased to have you with us here, 888-914-9149. Now, we're talking about attachment, and we're going to focus on secure attachments now with attachment expert Adam Lane Smith, who does a lot of work in this arena, both with couples and in the corporate setting, which is it's pretty important there, too, for sure. If you got questions about attachment that you feel with your spouse, or if you're anxious or avoidant with your spouse, you know that. If you worry a lot about your spouse, and if you worry about your behavior, and always worry that you're going to be criticized or judged, and so there's a lot of anxiety, you know what that feels like. Or if you just kind of stay away from your spouse because you're afraid they'll say or do something that will hurt you, and if you just stay away from them, well, then they don't have access to you, so they can't hurt you. Those are not healthy patterns in a marriage, and they lead to a lot of disharmony and can lead to divorce. So the idea is to be securely attached. And the interesting thing about attachment is, which seems counterintuitive, but the more securely attached we are to a spouse, the more free we feel to go out on our own and experience the world and life, because we've got a safe place to come back to. So I thought we'd spend a little bit of time here at the start of this segment talking to Adam about secure attachment. So, Adam, why do I want to work towards becoming securely attached to my spouse? What's the benefit there?
1: You know, Doug, I think we probably have bummed a lot of people out by now, so it's good that we're switching to the good side of the conversation. The good news is that you can 100% reprogram your attachment. You can change all these things and become securely attached even if you weren't in childhood. So I don't want anyone to feel like this is a stone we're hanging around your neck kind of thing. You can shift and become more secure by having experiences that prove to your brain that you don't live in an environment where you have to be scared anymore. And that's a lot of fancy words. Most people get stuck learning, thinking, and trying to feel. And the answer is that we have to have proving experiences. Our Lord tells us again and again, we have to love other people. He commands us to do, right? Yeah. The doing, the actions, these are the works of faith. These are the things that give other people the experience of feeling loved. And only then does our brain begin to believe we are loved and that love is even possible. We have to have those experiences in our lives. We call them corrective experiences. So it's the conversation you lean into and have with your husband that you think would go badly, but you've built up your courage and you ask him, please work with me through this. It's so important. And he does, and he comes through, and it proves to your system that it's possible to have that love safely with him. Those corrective experiences, that's how we shift to secure attachment. And interestingly, with brain scans, there's people proving that when you make these changes happen, your brain can permanently change in a better way, even if you're in your 70s.
0: Oh, yeah. Yeah. It's amazing. And some of the work that Sue Johnson did, God rest her soul, left us way too young, but proved that what a difference secure attachments makes in all kinds of physiological ways, in addition to the affairs of the heart as well.
1: Absolutely. I think Dr. Caroline Leaf, I had a good conversation with her recently, one of the world leading neurology experts on change in the brain. And she and her team have proved over the course of about 2 months, if you can have about 40 corrective experiences, it remaps those areas of the brain and shifts them. Not 100% perfectly forever, but it shifts them enough that your brain begins preferring better ways. That's really a fancy way of saying that if you can do enough new conversations with people over the course of a couple of months, you can permanently shift your brain and the way that you relate to other people, even the overthinking, the fear, the panic, everything.
0: That is so cool. That is fascinating. That is 40 corrective experiences. All right, so we need to dive into that in more detail. But we've got some callers, so let's go to those, to the caller, see if we can help those folks. And then we'll come back to these corrective conversations, these corrective experiences, because that's where the money is, I think, right? If we can do that, we can just change how we're wired, and we can change the relationship for the better. So, all right, we'll come back to that. All right, so let's go up to Minnesota to Ben. Hello, Ben. Thanks for calling in.
2: Yeah, thank you.
0: You're welcome.
2: Hello?
0: Yep, we're with you. Go ahead.
2: Okay, good. My phone is acting up. So my question is I'm familiar with what you're talking about. I'm familiar with the Gottmans.
0: Yeah.
2: But my biggest question is my biggest challenge, and that is coming to my spouse with a need And it's just like some simple emotional need. Like maybe I've seen her, maybe withdrawn. And by the way, I suspect that she's an avoidant. And I suspect that I'm an anxious.
0: Okay.
2: And so I'll come to her with my need, you know, and it's usually just, you know, maybe it's, she's been kind of withdrawn for the last couple of days, you know, so I'll approach her like, is there something that I can help with? How are you feeling? And then I'll move into, because I really would need, and then I'll say the need or however it comes out. It usually is very pleasant and kind of segued right in, mm-hmm. kind of woven into the tapestry of the conversation. But it turns into a big blow up. I'm like, you know, and this has been going on for 12 years. All I'm doing is something simple, and it's just something simple. So the expectation that I have is well, what is it that you need? Well, I need this. Can you accommodate, you know, and, mm-hmm. and it's just a yes or no, but it turns into this big explosion.
0: Mm-hmm.
2: It's odd. How can I prevent that?
0: Okay. Yeah. No, that's a great question. And a lot of people are in that kind of a relationship dynamic with their spouse. So Adam, what are your thoughts?
1: Yeah. So I hear this a lot, actually. What I tell people is this, there's a whole foundational level that's missing in that relationship. There's a lot of guessing going on. There's a lot of trying to figure out how to get the other person to do what you need. And you're not trying to exploit your wife. You're trying to give her more love and feel more connected to her. But at the end of the day, the system you've built so far is it feels like two used car salesmen trying to sell a used car to each other. Now, both of you have to protect yourself against getting preyed upon by someone sleazy taken from you. And it feels that way. And so when you approach her, she doesn't know how to manage you. She doesn't know what you want. I say this, you need to sit down with her first before you start trying to get a need met. You need to sit down with your wife and build a framework where you say, what's a smart way for me to bring you things I need? What's a smart way for you to bring them to me? How can we have that conversation in a way that's not overwhelming? Hmm. How can we take care of each other? What is a smart way for us to do this going forward? And then every time you bring up a need later, you reference that conversation, say, I'm trying to do that thing. I'm trying to have that talk with you. I'm not trying to sell you something. I actually think this could be helpful for both of you. Is now a good time? And then you schedule those talks instead of ambushing the talks. Mm-hmm. Those two things make the biggest changes in the world. Build a foundation of how to talk and then schedule the talks themselves. Can you try that?
0: Yeah, no, I love that idea of talking about how it is we're going to talk about stuff, right? Because what we know for sure is we're going to have some conflicts, right? You and I aren't going to get along all the time. We're going to have bad days, whatever. All right, so when we're not getting along, how is it we should talk about that? Or when I'm feeling lonely or sad or whatever, how can I talk to you about it in a way so that you won't get angry or you won't get hurt? How do you want me to bring this to you? So I think I love the idea of having the conversation about how to have the conversation.
1: Absolutely. That's metacommunication. It's how do we talk? I pull this from the business world because if you want to be successful in executive work together, man, you got to have a foundational relationship that's explicit. How do I talk to you and how do we work together? That's really the conversation that needs to happen in most marriages.
0: I love that. All right. Good deal. And I think we lost Ben. I think, we can't go back to Ben, so he dropped off. But let's go out to L.A. to Gene. Hi, Gene. Thanks for calling into the show. Hello, Gene.
3: Hello?
0: Hello, Gene.
3: Yeah, this is G.
0: Yeah, let's go. What can I do for you, Gene? What do you need?
3: You know what? You were talking about spouses. You know, my spouse, every time I do something for her, she always finds something bad. I can't do anything right for her. She doesn't appreciate anything. And everything, and if I ask her something to do, she'll go ahead and start arguing with me. And then she'll find a way to turn things around and say, it's my fault.
0: Mm-hmm.
3: So, and she told me some time ago that she doesn't need anyone. She doesn't need a man. And I told her, well, I'm a man. What are you doing with me? And she said, well, I don't need a man.
0: Mm-hmm.
3: And he is not open to any type of conversation. All through the day, my stomach is nervous.
0: Mm-hmm.
3: And I've had several operations already for cancer and gallbladder and I told her, you know, this is happening because something's going on with me. I'm not happy and you're not happy, but you don't want to work anything out.
0: And what does she say to that?
3: She just ignores me.
0: Mm-hmm.
3: And I don't understand why. I tell her, well, why do you stay? Because she doesn't act like she cares about me.
0: Mm-hmm.
3: Every time I start talking about something I've done in my life, she doesn't. I would think that maybe she would look at me with interest. She just, hey, well, look what's that over there. You know, she just changes the subject.
0: Gene, how long have you been married?
3: We've been married for 8 years. We got together. My wife passed away. She divorced her husband. And when we got together, we had relations, but then I started thinking, wait a minute, we're not married by church. So I told her that I would rather us not do that and save it for the time that when we do get married.
0: Mm-hmm.
3: She's already told me she doesn't want to marry me.
0: All right, so I'm clear. You are married now or you're not?
3: No, we are, but by court.
0: Okay, all right. So civil marriage, but not married in the church.
3: Right, and we're a continent couple.
0: Okay. All right. Yeah. All right, so Adam, what are your thoughts for Gene?
1: So here's what I'll say is it's not always possible to build a fully secure, connected relationship right up front. One thing that we do understand is that you have to have other secure relationships in your life first, family, friends, mentor, a good priest, like people in your life that you feel that you can go to and get those needs met there.
0: Mm-hmm.
1: Sometimes, I mean, marriage is absolutely sacrosanct, and I believe in it 100%, but I will say this, it's not always possible to build a warm, intimate marriage with the person you're to. And if that's the case, if they choose to say no, then you have to be able to back that up with the proper consequences. And I don't mean punishment. We never punish our spouse, but consequences for the decisions they're making might mean that we pull back on certain things we're doing because we don't have capacity, that we can't be complicit in their behaviors either. Remember that harmful destruction of a bond is not without consequence, and it cannot be. So continuing to chase and continuing to give them everything they want with no consequences, we have to have enough backing in our life that we can walk away. I don't mean divorce. I mean walk away even mentally and emotionally and sometimes physically mm-hmm. when they say absolutely no, because there do need to be consequences when they make that hard decision like that.
0: Yeah, and I think, Gene, the way I look at it is, it takes two to make a happy marriage. And all you can do as the spouse is open the door. She has to decide if she wants to walk through that door to a happier, better marriage or not, right? And I think following what Adam talks about is, you know, can have a conversation about how to have a conversation. Maybe the way you want to start it off is to say, hey, listen, I mean, would there be some value to us figuring out how to be happier together than we are now? Would you find value in that? And if she says, no, I'm perfectly happy the way it is. I don't need you. I don't need anybody. Well, then you got your answer. Then you got to figure out how you're going to live a life like this with a woman who doesn't really care to make it better. But if she says, you know, yeah, I'm kind of miserable and I would like to get better. All right, well, let's talk about how we might want to go about that. Let's talk about how I can talk about my needs and you can talk about your needs and how we might be able to meet each other's needs. So I kind of think that's the idea, but you can open the door, ask her to walk through it to a better marriage, but she's the one who has to decide to actually walk through it. Does that make sense?
3: I have actually tried that several times, and each time she just doesn't take it. She just tells me that, you know what, she ignores me. I mean, you know what? Let's say she has to go. I told her, it doesn't matter what happens in our relationship. If you need to go to the doctor, I will always take you. You know, it doesn't matter. We got in an argument. I tell her, I'm tired of arguing. I don't want to argue.
0: Yeah.
3: But she always finds a way to argue. She'll bring up something that just like, wow. Like one day she told me, you know, I'm glad I'm not a perfect wife or whatever. I'm like, whoa. I don't know where that came from.
0: Yeah.
3: And we're having breakfast.
0: So
3: you know, she's
0: yeah.
3: She doesn't want anything.
0: So here's what I'd say, Gina, and then I gotta take a break. You would benefit from going to see a marriage therapist to, and she won't go with you, fine. But you go and say, okay, here's what I'm dealing with. How can I talk to her about it? How do I need to process all this? You need to get some help to actually help you figure this thing out, because as it stands now, you know, you're not going to be able to fix this thing on your own. She isn't interested in fixing it. So if you get a little professional help, you might come up with a way to actually help fix this thing or move it forward. Or at least then you're at the point where, okay, well, it's not going to get any better, and I got to figure out how to navigate the rest of my life in this relationship, in this situation. And then let me just also say, listen, if your marriage isn't validated in the church, if you're not in a state of grace, get into the confessional, get that cleaned up, because you need to be in a state of grace for the Holy Spirit to be able to help you to heal your marriage. So make sure that that's all good and you're all squared away in terms of where your soul is, and then it's easier to work on these things as well. So, Gene, thanks for calling. We got to take a quick break. You're listening to Marriage Unhindered. I'm your host, Doug Hinder, having a wonderful conversation with Adam Lane Smith about attachment needs in a marriage and how to form secure attachment bonds. We're going to dive into that a lot more detail when we come back, and we've got some more callers we'll get to. Don't go away. A lot more good stuff to come.
4: Women need to know that the pro-life community will love and support them long after the child is born. And that's why there are well over 3,400 community-based pregnancy care centers across America.
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6: This is Archbishop Timothy Broglio of the Archdiocese for the Military Services of the United States of America. Let us pray. Remember, O most gracious Virgin Mary, that never was it known that anyone who fled to thy protection, implored thy help, or sought thy intercession was left unaided. Inspired with this confidence, I fly to thee, O Virgin of Virgins, my Mother. To thee do I come. Before thee I stand, sinful and sorrowful. O Mother of the Word Incarnate, despise not my petitions, but in thy mercy, hear and answer me. Amen.
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0: This is your last chance. 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
0: There we go. I like that idea, just the two of us against the world. 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All right, welcome back to Marriage Unhindered. I'm your host, Doug Hindert, licensed marriage and family therapist, having a wonderful conversation with Adam Lane Smith about how to form secure attachment bonds in a marriage. And we're taking your calls, 888-914-9149. So, Adam, let's go up to Green Bay to Mary, see what we can do to help her. Hi, Mary. Thanks for calling into the show.
12: Hello.
0: Hello.
12: So I was married very young and was married almost 20 years, had two children with him, and we had gotten divorced. It was not a good situation. We should not have gotten married. So we were divorced, and it was annulled in the church because we were married in the Catholic Church.
0: Okay.
12: And then I had gotten remarried in the church. He is a Lutheran, but it wasn't a problem. We have between us and five kids.
0: Okay.
12: We did have a little bit of issues with his kids, but it seemed like it was, you know, going pretty well. And I have been becoming stronger in my faith.
0: Good.
12: Few years. I actually ended up, now I'm working at my church.
0: Nice.
12: And, you know, I regularly say the rosary and, you know, but this last year, specifically actually this year, he's been getting, like, he's not really a good communicator.
0: Mm-hmm.
12: He does not like confrontation at all.
0: Mm-hmm.
12: And so I think he keeps a lot to himself. He doesn't share a lot with me, and that got this year worse. And then, so I don't know, he's generally very good to me.
0: Mm-hmm.
12: You know, we have fun when we do things together.
0: Yep.
12: But now last night, after having fun with family, he told me he didn't want to be married anymore.
0: Hmm.
12: He has all these reasons, you know, of that he can't talk to me. You know, it's like, well, you don't. I don't know. You know, like, and then he made a comment that the reason he married me is he felt sorry for me. I was like, this is all very new to me right now.
0: Yeah.
12: Very fresh. It just happened, and I don't feel nauseous just even thinking
0: about it. Yeah. This is tough. How long have you been married?
12: We've been married 5 years.
0: Just 5 years.
12: Together 10.
0: Mm-hmm. All right. So, but this is a recent change in his behavior.
12: Every once in a while, he doesn't know how to, like, express things. He's afraid that, you know, he doesn't want to stir anything up. So we really don't fight, like, mm-hmm. maybe twice a year.
0: Mm-hmm.
12: But then it's like he's really mad.
0: Yeah.
12: And this year it's already happened like 3 or 4 times. And I don't know, his response is to leave.
0: Mm-hmm.
12: And then he either goes to his parents' house or his friend's house. And the friend is not a good one to go to.
0: Mm-hmm.
12: His parents have actually told him that he needs to talk to me about this stuff because I don't even know what the problem is.
0: Right.
12: So how am I supposed to do anything if I don't even know?
0: And when he leaves, does he leave overnight or does he just leave for a couple hours and come back?
12: He leaves for many hours, but he has always come back.
0: Okay. All right. Adam,
12: he
0: thoughts?
12: Never asked where he is. He doesn't want to tell me. You know what I mean?
0: Mm-hmm. Yeah. Adam, thoughts?
1: Here's what I'll say to this. It sounds like two things are happening. One, it doesn't sound like he's given you any area to be able to win together. And then he now assumes there is no way to win together is number two. So he thinks this is hopeless, and that's probably what's happening here. We have to rekindle his faith that things are possible to win together, but it just sounds like maybe he's never even had that belief. Here's what I would do. I would sit down with him and say this. I don't want us to be married the way we've been married either, but I do want us to be married in a new way that we both get to win and things can feel so much better. And then you ask him this magic phrase that I found very helpful. Under what conditions would you be joyful to be married with me? Hmm. Under what conditions would our marriage be joyful? And then sit with him and see if he can answer that question. If he can't,
13: That's okay. Tell him, take some time, write down some ideas, and let's schedule a talk in about 5 or 6 days. Let's come prepared with that information, and then let's just build that together. We need to visualize it and then build it. But you're in the fact-finding information piece right now. You need to know more about what he even wants. It's possible he doesn't even know what he wants.
0: Yeah. Well, very, very possibly, to be sure. I'm just concerned that this has been more of a sudden kind of thing here in the past year, where he seems to have changed. And any other changes in his life? Has he changed his job? Are things going better at work, worse at work?
12: His job was very stressful before, so he actually had gotten better. Mm-hmm. And I know that he did just, like, in the last month and a half, I believe, quit smoking after many, many years of smoking. He told me he loves me. He's just not in love with me.
0: I hate that phrase. I go crazy when I hear that.
12: I know. And it's like, well, when we were getting married, I said when he proposed and then again before the wedding that divorce is not an option.
0: Yeah.
12: Like, and it's not an option. He agreed and I made sure. Like, so it's like now I said to him that I'm not getting divorced.
0: Mm-hmm.
12: So we'll have to figure this out. And he's like, so you just want to live this way? And I'm just like,
0: yeah. Yeah. Like, well, I don't want to live this way. I want to live happily. And let's talk about what we need to do to get there. Would he be open to therapy, do you think, to a marriage counselor?
12: I don't know. I don't know, because he was married before and there was a lot of that stuff. He felt like they were always picking her side.
0: Is
12: that the whole thing with saying you're in love but you're not in love? What is in love?
0: I'll explain it to you very, very simply. Being in love is infatuation, right? That's like, but you take my breath away, I have to look at you every minute of the day, and I can't wait till you get home. That's infatuation. And physiologically, you get an increase in dopamine, an increase of oxytocin, all these great feel-good chemicals and hormones. And that's infatuation. That's what, I'm so in love. Infatuation's got a shelf life of about 9 to 12 months, generally. Because you just can't live at that level of hormonal stimulation. And then that's when the real love, the agape love, the sacrificial love takes over, where I love you unconditionally, even though I don't get that, you know, the feeling I got when I was a teenager. So when they say I'm not in love with you, I just say I'm not infatuated with you anymore. Well, nobody is after 9 to 12 months. That's how that goes. So, okay. Yeah.
12: And that's kind of what I look at is like, well, I wouldn't expect that.
0: Yeah, exactly right. Exactly right. Huh. So I think the idea is to, and I think Adam would agree with this, is to have a conversation with him where he feels safe, right? If he's avoidant, that means he's not feeling safe and he wants to withdraw to a safe place, right? So to be able to have a conversation with you where he's not going to feel attacked or criticized or put down or like a failure or a loser, where he's talked to with respect and love, so he feels safe to have the conversation about, well, why don't we just try to fix what's wrong, what's broken? And see where that leads. There's something going on in him right now that you don't know about, that he's protecting through his avoidance, right? There's something going on. He's not opening up with you about it. And if he's really avoidant, it's like, well, let's just get out of here. Let's get out of the marriage so I don't have to really talk about what's going on deep inside. So who knows what that is. But, you know, he needs to feel safe to be able to talk to you to open up about what's really going on. So, Adam, any thoughts before we have to let Mary go?
13: Really fast, yeah. An avoidant person doesn't believe loyalty is possible, so he may not believe that you ever would care enough to invest in building a relationship where he feels fulfilled. They also focus primarily on novelty dopamine for that first 9 months of the relationship, but they don't really get oxytocin bonding. Being able to build that intimacy, that could renew his passion, but he'd have to open up to you, which means he'd have to believe you could ever be loyal to him. That's a conversation to have.
0: So that makes sense, Mary?
12: We have a conversation. If we have a conversation, a lot of times he throws at me all the things that are not good about me. But if I respond to those, then he gets upset. So it's like, well, I don't feel that it's nice to have a bash session on me.
0: Yeah, that's not nice. Yeah, right. So, but oftentimes criticism is a defense mechanism. So while he's attacking you, he doesn't have to be vulnerable. He doesn't have to talk about what's going on inside of him, right? So I think you would certainly benefit from some marriage counseling. If he won't go, I think you should go. And then you've got somebody to talk to and say, okay, this happened, this happened, this happened. How should I respond? How should I talk to him? So you get some coaching on what you can do to improve things, you know, when you get back in the home. So I would encourage you to get some professional help, okay, if he won't go with you.
12: Okay, and then still stay there, right?
0: Yeah, of course.
12: Neither of us should leave.
0: No. No, no, no. Fix it. Fix it. Fix it. Divorce is not an option. Let's fix this thing. And which is, it's fixable, right? If he wants to be part of the solution, great. Let's fix this thing. Something's going on and he's thinking like, no, I got to get out of here. I need to escape. Not sure what that's all about. So you need to investigate that. But get a little help to help you figure out how to talk to him in a way that he'll feel is safe. Makes sense?
12: Okay.
0: Very good.
12: Thank all right, Mary, you so much.
0: Good luck. God bless. Well, Adam, we're out of time, my friend, and we're just scratching the surface on this, and hopefully we can get you back on here in the not-too-distant future, and we can start talking about how to actually form secure attachment bonds in a marriage, because that's where the money is, right?
13: That sounds fun to me. I think everybody needs that.
0: Yeah, absolutely right. God bless. All right, Adam, thanks so much for being on the show. We'll be in touch. We'll get you back on here, folks. We always end with a memorari, as you know, for that couple that... is going to have some big, you know, Mount Vesuvius experience, some big fights, some big revelations going to come out tonight, and they're going to need a lot of grace to get through the night and to start to rebuild their marriage. So we always start with a memorari. Please join me, or we end with a memorari. Remember, O most gracious Virgin Mary, that never was it known that anyone who fled to thy protection, implored thy help, or sought thy intercession was left unaided. Inspired by this confidence, we fly to thee, O Virgin of Virgins, our Mother. To thee do we come, before thee we stand, sinful and sorrowful. O Mother of the Word Incarnate, despise not our petitions, but in thy mercy hear and answer us. Amen. Hey, if you like what you heard today, spread the word. Most marriages could benefit by having a little help, and that's what we're all about here on Marriage Unhindered. Tomorrow we're back in the mailbag. I got some fascinating emails you're going to love to hear. I'll see you tomorrow.
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16: 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Prosecutors in Utah are presenting their case against the man accused of murdering Charlie Kirk. Utah prosecutors saying they have a mountain of evidence against the suspect, 23-year-old Tyler James Robinson, and plan to seek the death penalty. Kirk's widow, Erica, and his parents, Robert and Catherine Kirk, are attending the hearing, marking the first time they've seen Robinson in person. President Donald Trump's son, Donald Trump Jr., was also seated in the courtroom gallery. Americans are living longer, and new federal data suggests life expectancy may be at an all-time high.
17: New CDC data shows the U.S. death rate fell to a record low in 2025, down nearly 5% from the year before. Life expectancy was already 79 years in 2024 and is expected to rise to a new record when final 2025 figures are released later this year. Fewer overdose and COVID-related deaths did help drive the improvement, although heart disease and cancer remain the nation's leading causes of death.
16: Monica Nelson reporting. This past weekend, the National Eucharistic Pilgrimage reached its conclusion in Philadelphia after traveling more than 2,000 miles across the country. Relevant Radio was on site to broadcast the Family Rosary Across America live, along with pilgrims from across the nation joining the celebrations and final mass. The weekend also featured a special video message from Pope Leo XIV.
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10: Welcome. We're kicking off this week, continuing after we celebrate Independence Day on this idea of what is freedom. How do you find freedom? Especially your interior freedom, freedom from a Catholic perspective. And joining me today are two guests I'm really looking forward to speaking with. In a moment, we'll be joined by Dr. Andrew and Sarah Swafford. They're known nationally for their writing and talks on dating, marriage, and the spiritual life. We'll share a little bit about them in just a moment. We're going to talk about how to find interior freedom, the grit that's necessary to get there. Also discuss how freedom transforms our lives, as well as dive into our ongoing series on the theology of the body, whether you're new to it, have never known it at all. I've decided to take a little bit of a course direction in so much of what we're facing in the culture, that the teaching of the church is always prophetic and helping to reach in at any point in human history to help us address the greatest controversy, both internally in ourselves, but also within the culture, everything from gender ideology to much more that we are facing in isolation and loneliness today, which is why we're joined today by Dr. Andrew and Sarah Swafford. As I mentioned earlier, they're known nationally for their writing and talks on dating, marriage, and the spiritual life. They have 6 children. In fact, they just welcomed their latest baby, who I believe was born just a month ago today. And Dr. Andrew Swafford is also professor of theology at Benedictine College. Andrew and Sarah, welcome to Trending.
24: Hey, thank you so much for having us. It's great to be with you.
25: Yeah, Timory, good to be with you.
10: I'm looking here at your book that I've been reading, Grit, Gift and Grit, How Heroic Virtue Can Change Your Life and Relationship. Fantastic book. It dives deeply into much of the crisis of loneliness, isolation, navigating the nitty-gritty of both relationships, ourselves, trying to discover virtue and really the meaning in our lives. I know much of your work has focused on the young adult community over the last number of years, and this book, I really believe, dives into and speaks to the culture, especially a culture that we're experiencing right now of conformity, a culture where you have different ends of the spectrum of severe laziness on one side and workaholism on another. And even this week, as we celebrate Independence Day, a misguided sense of freedom. I think people think of freedom in terms of independence, self-sufficiency, and complete isolation from relationships, both our own needs, but also the needs of others. And so I found myself, in diving into your book, really pondering freedom in particular, especially as you walk through a chapter focusing in particular on the topic of the rise of loneliness, isolation, despair, and even fear. And you take us back to the stories of Pope St. John Paul II and explain much of what we see in a lot of the photos where he's depicted not dressed as a priest, but dressed, for example, one of my favorite photos you mentioned in the book, when Pope St. John Paul II is shaving and clearly out in the woods camping, or when we see pictures of him celebrating a mass on an overturned kayak with oars for a cross. Can you talk a little bit about how those pictures actually symbolize so much more of a culture that he had built with young adults seeking out interior freedom?
24: Oh, man, we absolutely love talking about this. And we always joke that we only need 4 hours to tell you everything we want to tell you about this amazing saint and topic of, like you said, freedom. A couple years ago, we actually went over to Rome. We got to study abroad in Florence with 50 college students at Benedictine, and Andy was the professor. So we took our four kids at the time we went over there. And it was just an amazing experience. My whole ministry started in the dorms about 15 years ago. I started doing ministry, you know, I wrote my book in 2015. And it was really like getting to see an inside picture of what young adults were actually going through at that time. And that was when social media started coming out and texting became very big. And it was, oh my gosh, I was like, how are we going to navigate this? And so when we went over with these college students in 2018, it was kind of another deep look into that. And Andy taught his class on the life of St. John Paul II. And at one point he said, I want this to be a Chodovisco for you all. And that word really stood out to us. And what we found was whenever Pope John Paul II would take students up into the mountains, you know, we think it looks just like a cool, like, get together outing, you know, but it was so much more than that. It was, you know, he was taking them away from the noise and the culture and, to be honest, communism, you know, I mean, they weren't even allowed. That's why he's in clerics, is because they weren't even allowed to, the priests weren't allowed to be with the young people. They could have been arrested. Mm-hmm. So he was in clerics because they called him Vuyek. They called him Uncle Carol so that they could all be together and not get arrested, which is wild to me. And a lot of times the young adults wouldn't even share their last names with each other because they had 75,000 spies and you didn't know who you were talking to. And I feel like the college students, when we were explaining all this to them, they just really latched on to this idea of, man, John Paul II would take them out into, you know, out into the woods. They go kayaking, they go camping, they'd hang out, and they could talk about anything. They could ask him anything. And they called it Chodovisco, which means like environment or milieu, or, you know, they almost became like a little family, and it became a zone of freedom for those college students. And when our students that went with us in Italy talk about it, they like almost can't talk about it without crying, because that's really what those 3 months became for them, was they didn't have access to a lot of like phones and they weren't doing their normal schedule. It was almost like getting away and asking those hard questions. And we loved accompanying them in that. And so this book was really born from how do we want to be with, you know, we want to be with people, young adults and adults, and just walk with people, and trying to write this book so that people could understand kind of what we saw over there, but also what we were talking about, you know, because I think people are starving for these.

0: Yeah, you
1: well,
0: know,
1: that,
0: I mean, these students,
1: go ahead, Andrew.
0: I'm sorry. They, you know, they weren't alive when the Berlin Wall fell. They know almost nothing about communism. And using JP2 and helping them to see that communism wasn't just an economic system; it was a systematic promulgation of atheism. Mm-hmm. It was a battle over the authentic past of Poland. It was a battle over what the Poland future is going to be. It was a battle over the hearts and minds of the Polish youth. And when they started kind of hearing this, and they realized there was like a clear ideological orthodoxy that if you didn't toe the line, if you were, you know, going to express your Catholic faith, like you were going to be marginalized. And they start to see it's not the exact same thing now, but they see all the parallels. And so JP2, you know, then Karol Wojtyła, taking these students in the mountains, it was a way, this Środowisko, a zone of freedom, to get away from that kind of communist, atheistic ethos and build friendships based upon the faith. And that's kind of what our students found. And it's what so many of us have found as well.
1: I'm glad you mentioned the context of communism in particular there, because I'm doing a series on theology of the body right now. For people who have never really dove into it, we're walking through all the texts of JP2. And what I was talking about the other day was how often as Catholics, we talk about JP2 championing the culture of life and objecting to the culture of death. And we often think of that in terms of the pro-life issue and euthanasia. But I think it's so much more than that. And it was prophetic if we look at it in terms of the context of gender ideology. Today, the culture of life is interior before it goes out into the exterior world, seeing how we need to bring the culture of life in. But it's this mental health crisis that we're battling, this crisis of ideology. At the end of the day, is a post-Christian mindset where we've lost a vision of the Creator. And so this whole story of how Pope St. John Paul II, in the face of communism, in the face of that loneliness, isolation, you couldn't be seen with a priest, and all of this wasn't allowed, that they would take these camping trips to create this sense of, you know, a Shangri-La, as you guys referred to it, and as the group was referred to, that showed
2: Środowisko.
1: That Środowisko, that type of mindset, but environment that not everyone can go out into the woods today and live isolated from the world. I think there are many people who would love to live that. But how do you discover that in your own way, in your own community, in your day-to-day life, as we live in a culture of conformity, just as in many ways the communist culture experienced then, that you can't rise above something or look different, that you need to go with the BLM narrative, you need to go with the LGBTQ narrative today?
2: Yeah, I think that a lot of times, you know, I Swaff and I are part of the Oregon Trail generation. We are early 80s babies. So we grew up in, you know, we had internet at home, but it was such a pain to use it in high school. I thought it was a pain in, you know, pain in the butt. So, I mean, like, we didn't grow up with this. And so I look at, you know, our own children. We have our kids range from 17 to a month. Like, so I mean, we have them all over the spectrum. And I always tell people, I'm like, they are playing with a deck of cards that no one in the history of the world has played with. You know what I mean? Like, to be able to get on your phone and be bombarded with all these ideas and all of these, you know, honestly, this cancel culture, just everything you're talking about, where they're already trying to figure out, what do I believe and where do I stand on this? And the voices are just so loud and so competing that sometimes I think the church especially, you know, we kind of sit there and go, man, how do we fight this, you know? And the Communist Party, you know, the communism was built on four pillars: fear, isolation, sexual teachings, and atheism. Does that not sound familiar to, like, where mm-hmm. we are right now? You know, it's yes. like, we're not saying that we live in a communistic country. We want to be very clear with that. But we also, I think a lot of people, that when we talk to people, they're like, I'm just so exhausted by the whole thing. They just shut down and they're like, I don't even know what to believe. I don't even care. I'm just going to go back to my video game. I'm just going to go back mm-hmm. to my shopping. I'm just going to go back. You know, they almost just are exhausted by it. So whenever they start to hear us talk and talk about solutions, that's what this book, we meant this book to be super practical, because I think a lot of them are like, yeah, I don't like where I'm at right now, but what am I supposed to do about it? Or, yeah, I mean, I don't really believe everything the culture is talking about, but I'm like intimidated by it. I don't want my friends to hate me. I don't want my family to disown me. You know what I mean? Like, and they, so they just quietly conform, or quietly, like, don't say anything. You know what I mean? They're just like, I'm terrified. So we really wrote this book so that they could feel like there were people out there that get it, that get them, that understand them, and then give them some practicals on how to build this life that they're longing for.
1: And it's not just young adults who are experiencing this crisis right now. And you see the rise in loneliness among middle-aged people who have no friends, who

0: are seeking out, I think, all of these other healing mechanisms, whether it be I'm spiritual, not religious, yoga, antidepressants, creating families outside of the family that is the traditional guideline for how we've lived for centuries upon centuries. So I think this is significant. As you say, we may not be living in a communist country built on those pillars of fear, isolation, sexual teaching, and atheism, but we are seeing that as most prevalent in many of the lives of everyday people today.
1: You're so right, Timmy. I mean, you think about fear and isolation, I mean, whether it's in Poland, but I think now too, if you think that you're the only one that has doubts and misgivings about all these different agendas, if you think you're all by yourself, you're afraid and you end up conforming and compromising and just getting in line. But when you, the moment you start to see, I'm not alone, that there's others with me, it starts to break the chains of fear. As you say, the loneliness, I mean, I think for so many people today, life is like a story with no plot. And so we're all, you know, you give your life meaning. And, you know, there's a line from Cardinal Ratzinger, you know, later Pope Benedict XVI, that true meaning is received. Real meaning is not fabricated. It's not my own, you know, concoction, my own manipulation. It's received ultimately from the Lord. And that's really where the gift part of the title is coming in, that real meaning is received as a gift from the Lord. And the meaning of our life is to make a gift of ourselves back. And to do that, we're going to need grit, not just in a secular sense, but real supernatural faith-filled grit to go against the grain, go against the culture. And you mentioned, how do we build this today? You know, that short of Visco, it began with a choir. It began with a few students that he tried to interest to go to daily mass. And three marriages came out of that. It began small. The key to virtuous friendship is it's about something. It's not just running at each other. It's just like a team is united in the pursuit of victory. Virtuous friends are united as they pursue a transcendent good, Jesus Christ. And so you find one or two other people that want to catch fire with you, and all of a sudden it grows, and it can look different, but it doesn't have to be big. We've seen it happen in many different places, and I think that's the key, is finding those friendships, those people you can really, you know, friends, family, want to go all in with. And then what happens, like inadvertently, is, I mean, the best of dating relationships and even marriages come out of that, but you don't join those groups for that purpose. You join because you want to go on with Jesus Christ, and that, you know, people just find each other that way.
0: It reminds me of the work in many ways of many people who influenced, for example, Pope St. John Paul II himself, from St. John of the Cross to Aristotle, and having a greater understanding of what friendship is. We live in a culture that is very self-interested in love rather than disinterested in friendship. Not that we shouldn't have interest and investment in our friendships, but that we should have a greater sense of building up and edifying the other person. And with that, we ourselves grow, and finding people where we can share common missions.
1: Yeah, your friends are as deep as the good that holds you together. And if it's just pleasure, that's all it is. If it's just utility, that's all it is. But if it's something deeper and greater, then the friendship then deepens likewise.
0: You're listening to Trending with Tim Murray here on Relevant Radio. That's Dr. Andrew Swafford and his wife, Sarah Swafford. They're known nationally for their writings and talks on dating, marriage, and spiritual life. We're going to come back, continuing to talk about their book, Gift and Grit. And we're going to talk about the grit side of it, why grit is necessary. What does that look like? How do we build virtue in order to discover that interior freedom that we all so desperately desire in a culture that is begging for our conformity to whatever the way of the world is? And maybe you're afraid. Maybe you're afraid to speak up. Maybe you're afraid to sound, look, or think differently than what the culture tells you. That goes radically against what we're called to as Catholics. And that's why books like these are so helpful. We'll post a link on social media. You can check them out at swaffords.com. We'll be right back.
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0: Joining me today on Trending is Dr. Andrew and Sarah Swafford. They're known nationally for their writings and talks on dating, marriage, and the spiritual life. They have 6 children, one who's just a month old. Congratulations again to the both of you. And I'm diving into their book, Gift and Grit, How Heroic Virtue Can Change Your Life and Relationships. They wrote the book together, and it speaks so poignantly to what's occurring in the culture. I want to dive into the topic of grit in particular. We live, as I mentioned earlier, in this culture of extremes. One side of laziness, keep your head down, don't mess with the status quo. And even today, Generation Z in particular, not even wanting to work before they've even entered into the workforce. You have on the opposite end of the spectrum this overachievement focus in the culture, driven, you could say, in many ways by radical feminism, and even just this lack of feeling comfortable with sitting by ourselves with our own thoughts and ideas or people. And I think in the midst of that, we've got to find the middle ground, and that's always a virtue. And this is part of what I love about both of your work in particular, is you always bring the spiritual and moral theology to the forefront with the focus on virtue. So I want to talk about building that resilience through grit. Can you talk, first of all, maybe for those who we haven't really thought about what that word grit means, what is grit?
1: You know, it's kind of the way we're using it, because the grit's gotten some traction in the secular culture, but we mean something a little bit deeper.
0: Right.
1: It's kind of like the virtue of patience, which is often seen as a subset of courage. And there's the courage of a soldier that attacks, confronts, engages evil. But then there's the courage of a martyr who can persevere through an evil that can't be removed. And so the grit that we're really after, and what we've seen over the years, and really in all of our lives, it's kind of, it's part of the human condition, is sometimes people get excited, enthusiastic about the spiritual life, about they have a conversion experience with any walk of life. But then, you know, what happens when it gets a little more, you know, inconvenient? It's a little more monotonous. It's not as rosy. It's not as glamorous. Are you going to fold then? And what's going to kind of see it through? So I think part of what grit's all about is that you develop that consistency. You know, a good player is reliable, but anybody can hit a lucky shot. And virtue is about not just the external action, but becoming a certain kind of person who can do this promptly, consistently, and with joy. With joy. Mm. So you start to see the there's some situations in life where we need to remove ourselves. It might be like an abusive situation, something like that, for sure. But then with discernment, if this is the station the Lord has called us to, whatever that is, whether it's being a new mom with young kids or whatever, any vocation is going to have those less glamorous moments. It's like, well, what do I do now? Well, that's where we need to see even those things that maybe wouldn't choose ourselves in light of faith as gifts from the Father to be embraced and accepted and offered back as a holy and living sacrifice.
0: I love that where you mentioned this idea of grit is that courage of the martyrs, it perseveres through an evil that doesn't disappear. That's so significant, I think, in all of our journeys that sometimes whether you've just gone through a conversion or maybe you're on some sort of high from an achievement you've experienced or maybe having just gone to church, I mean, whatever brings that high for you, that sometimes these lows sink so deeply into our hearts, our minds, our souls, because we think that the evil is just going to disappear. And that's a challenge. You mentioned that we have to respond in the face of all that promptly, consistently, and joyfully. So how do you distinguish that? Andrew, I know in the book you talk about the difference between grit when it comes to personal goals, let's say fitness goals, versus the grit that helps us to see our own value and make changes in our lives. Can you talk about the difference there? Because I think a lot of people have a hard time seeing the difference between hard work and that virtuous grit that you're chasing.
1: Yeah, I think this touches a lot of things. There's a lot of, sometimes the kind of grit in the secular sense and the sort of like excellence in the secular sense is sort of really deep down about self-aggrandizement, which is about making myself better. And I think here, Wojtyla can really help us as well, because while he builds on the Aristotelian Thomistic framework of virtue and all that, there are some moves he'll make and really putting the accent mark on love, that freedom really is oriented to love. Freedom's not an end in itself. You mentioned freedom earlier, but my freedom is there to give me the ability to choose the good and to make a gift of myself in love. And so it's funny, you mentioned, being lazy and this workaholism. Both of those actually can be instances of sloth, of achadia, in terms of the deadly sin, because we think of sloth as just laziness, but the way like Aquinas defines it, for example, is it's a sadness at the difficulty of the good. And that might make me just fold, but it's also rooted in kind of a sense of meaninglessness, purposelessness, I'm bored with life. And so I might turn to work and become a workaholic to fill the void, to kind of give meaning to my life. So I think part of it is, what is the end that I'm chasing? We admire the Michael Jordans and the Michael Phelps and all these great athletes, and rightfully so. But I think we also see in many cases that comes at a price. So what does it mean to kind of be excellent overall? What does it mean to pursue the ultimate goal, the ultimate good with the Lord and making a gift of my life? And that might mean that I can't just, aggrandize myself in this or that area. It might mean that I have the humility to say, you know what? That's not my calling right now. That would destroy my family. That would destroy things that are more important. We had a friend a while back, and this is kind of a radical statement. He's like, look, mediocrity in all things except Christ. And that might sound jarring, but there's some wisdom there in terms of putting things in the right order, their right perspective, and pursuing excellence in the right way.
0: Mm-hmm. That's significant. I want to repeat that again. Mediocrity in all things except Christ. Tease that out, because I think that that's a very different mindset for the world to have today, for most of us to have.
1: I mean, it's kind of hyperbolic and provocative, but I mean, I think about my own life. I mean, if I just chased writing books or research or languages or advanced degrees as the ultimate end in itself, it would destroy my family. It would destroy my fundamental vocation. Mm-hmm. So it's not that those things can't have a place, but I think all of us, I think Catholics especially, right? If the evil one can't get us to choose evils, he'll often throw, goods our way to distract us and throw off an imbalance in our lives. And I think it's
11: just busyness.
1: It's easy to chase good things that aren't from the Lord, and they can really wreck us spiritually and morally. So I think that's kind of what we mean here.
11: Yeah, we watch a lot of young adults and adults. I mean, we've had a lot of adults read this book and go, man, I got a lot out of that. That was not just for young adults. That's what I said, we are really talking to ourselves in this book. It's been the fruit of a lot of our conversations. And And it's just so easy to want, when you feel down, when you feel tired, when you feel bored, like Swaff said, restless with life, you know, it's so easy to be like, oh, I'm just going to check my phone because I'm sure there's something wonderful on social media that's going to bring me out of this, you know, or, oh, I'm just going to, you know, I'm going to just turn to work and I know I'm going to feel my worth there and I know I'm going to feel enough. Or, you know, like I joke with people, you know, I love Pinterest. I have a love hate with Pinterest because I'm like, oh my gosh, like I want to go organize every closet in my house. And like, you know, I want to like alphabetize my cans and all this stuff. I'm OCD, you know, and I always look at Andy. I'm like, I don't think that's what the kingdom needs today. You know what I mean? It's like, you know, the world just gives you all these outs and distractions. And it's almost like, you know, our Lord just sits over there going, hey, like I'm over here. Like everything, you know, we watch everybody. And I think it doesn't matter how old you are. You think that all these things are going to fulfill you. And ultimately, I think a lot of young adults think, well, if I just find this perfect person, this relationship, this person that can be my everything, I'll be happy if and when. And I've been doing relationships, you know, talking ministry with young adults for years and years and years. And you can just watch their eyes. Like when I start talking about this, like no one can be your savior. You already have one. So let God be God and let people be people. You know, like they're going to fail you. They're not perfect. You're not perfect. But trying to make someone your God is the greatest way to be unhappy and disappointed, you know? And so when I start saying these things, you can just see the light bulbs going off. Like, oh my gosh, like my work is not going to fulfill me. Like these relationships are not ultimately going to fulfill me. Michael Phelps had enough gold medals. It didn't ultimately fulfill him. You know, like you start looking at this and go, I think there has to be more. And that more is our relationship with Jesus Christ and the church. And yet everyone uses that as their last option instead of their first place to go. You know what I mean? It's like, oh, I guess I'll try God. It's like, what are we doing? You know what I mean? So I'm really excited that people, you know, we wrote this with a real eye towards the men. We really wanted to give something to the men out there because there's a lot of men that come to us and say, I am so lonely. I am so lost. I don't know where I stand with my faith. Please help me. Like, help me. How do I talk to people? How do I flirt again? How do I get back out there and like live life again? We have a lot of young adult men that come to us and we really had a heart. We have such a heart for them. People of all ages, anybody, I mean, everyone struggles with this kind of stuff in some way. So it's a human condition and we're here to fight for people and we're here to accompany people because we're right there in that same battle.
0: You're listening to Trending with Tim Murray here on Relevant Radio. That's Sarah and Dr. Andrew Swafford. And we're talking about their book, Gift and Grit. You can find a link to it on social media. Just follow me at Tim Murray, TimMurrie, where we're also tagging them. Their website is theswaffords.com. That's the SWAFFORDS.com, where you can also find their book. How do you stay focused on a supernatural sense of grit? Because I think often there's that idea, okay, I love what you're saying. I'm here. I'm with you. I want to have this perspective. But then there's a falling off the bandwagon over and over and over again.
11: Yes.
1: Yeah, I mean, one of our chapters is about living with eternity in mind. And one of the kind of an Ignatian reflection that I've always loved is how would the deathbed version of myself evaluate my life right now? Am I living in a way that would make the deathbed version of myself proud? You know, when all things come into perspective in kind of a crystal clear way. One of the people that we draw from in the book, and many of your listeners, I'm sure, know his story, Walter Chiswick, Father Walter Chiswick, Jesuit, wanted to be so badly a missionary to communist Russia. And in the early 20th century, he goes and trains in Rome. And in 1938, they deem it too dangerous. And they send him to Eastern Poland. He was born to Polish immigrant parents in Pennsylvania. And make a long story short, the Russians took over that area of Poland. And people from that region were being hired out, you know, sort of in quotes, volunteer, to go into Russia to the Ural Mountains and support the war effort. And he and another priest were like, hey, let's go undercover. And that's how we'll actually get into Russia and become missionaries. And the ministry is just fruitless. There's nothing happening. All of a sudden, within about a year or so, he's arrested as a Vatican spy and a German spy. Spends 15 years in a Siberian, you know, communist prison camp. And ironically, it's only in the camp that he's able to exercise priestly ministry. And he could have been like, why did I ever come here? What was I thinking? Like, my life is a joke. But he didn't. And his life is extremely wasteful. We can take a lesson here. He basically said, this is where the Lord has called me, and I embrace this as gift, even though it's a gift that I would never would have chosen for myself, but I believe the Lord is here. So it's really seen in light of faith, and I'm going to embrace this and offer it back as a sacrifice to him. And he never regretted going. It's just mystifying. He never lost his peace. So I think what Christian hope really is all about is it's not a happy, clappy optimism. Things are always going to just get better inevitably. Many times they will. But Christian hope really is about, despite appearance to the contrary, God is at work. It's the Joseph narrative. It's when he sold into slavery and God is behind the scenes, that I know God is at work, even if I don't feel it, I don't see it. And I'm not made for this life ultimately. I think you have to have that eternal perspective. Yeah, or it'll never work. And so you have to kind of see all these things in light of eternity. And there's going to be, you know, ups and downs. But I think that's the only way. And I look at Chizik, it's like, if he can maintain his peace of mind there, if he can maintain his joy, his serenity there in a communist prison camp, well, gosh darn it, when my internet is slow, I can do the same thing, right? And our Lord talks so much about, like, not being anxious, you know, and there's different kinds of anxiety, so for sure. But I know my own life, when I've been so overwhelmed by my own issues, my concerns, my worries, I might be physically in the same room, but I'm not present. And I think what happens is anxiety, in the kind of run-of-the-mill, I don't mean like clinical anxiety, but the run-of-the-mill anxiety, it paralyzes our ability to love and to get outside of ourselves. So what grit really is about very often is, can I rise above how I feel in the moment? Can I choose the good? Can I be present to people in my life? And can I see what's happening in a deeper way than merely, gosh, I don't like this. I wish it would have happened differently.
0: Man, I think that's a great place to focus in on, like rising above what we are experiencing. And you mentioned, how do you have that perspective? Keep death in mind, to embrace suffering. And we were chosen at this point in history to live and experience what we are. It's not all easy, but with God, all things are possible. And do we truly believe and embrace that? That has been Dr. Andrew and Sarah Swafford. You can check out their book, Gift and Grit. It's available for sale now. We post a link on social media as well as in the episode notes. Thank you so much for joining us today here on Trending. I'll be right back to continue our Theology of the Body series.
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14: This is Archbishop Timothy Broglio of the Archdiocese for the Military Services of the United States of America. Let us pray. Remember, O most gracious Virgin Mary, that never was it known that anyone who fled to thy protection, implored thy help, or sought thy intercession was left unaided. Inspired with this confidence, I fly to thee, O Virgin of Virgins, my Mother. To thee do I come. Before thee I stand, sinful and sorrowful. O Mother of the Word Incarnate, despise not my petitions, but in thy mercy, hear and answer me. Amen.
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0: Welcome back. We're talking about freedom today on Trending, and I want to talk a little bit about what exactly is freedom. I think we live at a time in history as Americans in particular, but also across the West, where freedom is what we celebrated to us this week, independence. And that word independence means, in many respects, self-reliance, a severing of any sense of responsibility. If you do something, you do it out of this idea of forced obligation rather than a sense of loving sacrifice and commitment and responsibility. Freedom tends to have this negative connotation rather than a positive definition. Freedom, actually, the best way to summarize it, I think, is in a quote by Pope St. John Paul II, and which is why I think this does tie into the Theology of the Body series that we'll be continuing today. Pope St. John Paul II said, "Freedom consists not in doing what we like, but having the right to do what we ought." I'll say that again because it's very profound. Freedom consists not in doing what we like, but in having the right to do what we ought. I think today we live in this self-enclosed void, often where we can shut in on ourselves, shut ourselves away from connection, responsibility, and even our own needs that include our need for connection to other people. We miss often our human capacity for love and relationships. And from multiple perspectives, not just from the idea of, you know, I don't want to have the commitment and responsibility to help others feel loved or help others have relationships, but we also miss our capacity and need to feel loved and have relationships. And there's a cycle that continues on and on of us rejecting our need and even rejecting our own dependence on others. And yet at the end of the day, all of us need that very communal dimension of who we are to be fulfilled. And so I bring this all up in relation to freedom, because freedom today, our definition essentially is isolation. And look where that has taken us. Isolation to the point of saying I should be able to kill my own children to make my own mark on the world. Feminism. Isolation to the point of saying not only that, but I should also be able to say I am an island and I can define myself in any way I like. I can create my Shangri-La. I can create my reality. I can create and make my life whatever I want it to be. And that's just not true. You don't get to have your dreams. Yes, you can chase after your dreams, realistic dreams. But often, as we know, we make plans, God can laugh. Because why? Because we make plans thinking this is our path to success, achievement, human happiness. But it's often through the crucible that we come to discover authentic human freedom in love and in joy, but through the reality that human nature has fallen, the human person has fallen, and with that comes suffering as a path back to redemption. And that's why this conversation about freedom in the midst of this week, as we've celebrated Independence Day, the independence of our country, I think we've been overly influenced by the wrong type of freedom. Again, as I said earlier, Pope St. John Paul II said, "Freedom consists not in doing what we like, but in having the right to do what we ought." But we tend to reject that right, reduce it to a negligible responsibility that is severable, whether it be through something such as no-fault divorce, going no contact, ghosting people. I think that this idea of freedom is so misunderstood in our minds as Americans in the West that we need to ponder it from a Catholic perspective in particular. And I think this does set the page for our ongoing series in Theology of the Body. And if you're just joining us, we are on our third day diving into Pope St. John Paul II's theology of the body. And we're going to be wrapping up at the end of every week in a podcast the summary of all of the talks we've done here on theology of the body. I did an introduction to it. We're learning more and more about Pope St. John Paul II and his life. And as we continue in this series, it's important that we understand that the whole context of theology of the body really was both poignant and relevant at a time in history when the human person had been so degraded, the bloodiest century in human history. We saw the rise of Nazi Germany, the influence of communism that even here it has significantly influenced us in America, even as we combat it in other countries. And now, in the midst of that, Pope St. John Paul II prophetically speaks even to today, even to what we experience, and the crisis of ideological disagreements that have really taken us to a point of severing relationship, seeing someone as always an enemy rather than ever a friend. And so Pope St. John Paul II's theology of the body speaks into this context of human history so prophetically, presenting the church's teaching as always relevant, never changing, just expressing it in another way. And it's a biblical, philosophical, human anthropology. And where we left off yesterday is this idea that Pope St. John Paul II presents, in that we as human beings are more like God and less like the rest of creation. That in the creation account, if we read Genesis chapter 1, we understand God made us in his image and in his likeness with a dominion over the world. And he made us, he emphasizes this, male and female. This is an essential truth that indicates and refers to who we are as particular persons, but also part of God's creation. And with this, Pope St. John Paul II in his theology of the body points to us as human beings in the mystery of who we are, but also understanding the purpose at the same time of being made male and female with a creator to whom has a great rule over us. And if we pause for just a moment and think about that reality, and I hope that you'll read Genesis chapters 1 and 2 as we're going through this series right now, and I'll give you passages to read, but specifically those two first chapters, because in it, you see that reality of being created in God's image and likeness. What does that mean? To be created in God's image and likeness means we have intellect and free will, because God is love. And if God is love and we are made in his image and likeness, we are made for love. And the only way you can love is if you can come to know something and freely choose it. This is why the whole conversation of freedom is so relevant. And that quote I've been repeating of Pope St. John Paul II, that freedom consists not in doing what we like, but having the right to do what we ought. That we as human beings are choosing something, chasing after it, and freely loving it. That freedom has a purpose of the good, of what we ought to do. And so Pope St. John Paul II, in talking about this understanding of the human person and God's image and likeness, if we turn for a moment, we'll play into this a little more as we walk through the series. If we understand the significance of dominion, that God gave us as human beings dominion over all of creation, if he made us in his image and likeness, what can we learn from that? Well, something very significant to gather here is to look at ancient history, a time before phones and even before letter writing was common, before modern forms of travel, communication, that there would be these vast kingdoms, areas that were conquered, and the people were considered subjects of a particular ruler, say a king. And the king would erect in these various areas statues of himself. And these statues would be a reminder of the dominion of the king over his subjects, over the people. It would be a symbol of his law, of his rule, of his taxes, of his way of life, to keep the people in check. But God created us, if you think about this, in his image and likeness. So we reflect God. We reflect God's love. We reflect God through the exercise of our intellect and will, of coming to know something, freely choosing it, of communicating it, of coming into communion with other people. This is why God's image and likeness stamped and imprinted on us is so significant in both a mysterious way, but also in an objective way of objective truths about human nature that we can draw. And this is why Pope St. John Paul II, just still in his third of 133 catechetical talks, is pointing to these objective realities that we see presented in the inspired word of God of Genesis chapter 1. The objectivity of the human person as a male and female created in God's image and likeness, and the dominion that we have as human beings over the rest of the world. That the person, as Pope St. John Paul II refers to, again, is more set apart in his likeness toward God rather than the creatures. And this is why I radically have an objection to how often, myself included, we refer to ourselves as human beings as rational animals. We are rational animals, but we are so far separated from them that even in discussing that, the modern world does reduce us to rational animals with a blueprint potentially to be erased. Because our carbon footprint's too much, we're overpopulated, and so on and so forth. Or we don't like what we are, and so we can manipulate through plastic reconstructive surgeries to make ourselves whatever we want to be. But Pope St. John Paul II said the person is defined in a more metaphysical than a physical way. What does that mean? Yesterday here on the series, I talked about how we, everything we are, and this is a philosophical truth, everything that exists is both matter and form, but mostly form. So the matter of the body is the body, and the form of the body is the soul. So the matter of the human person is the body, the form of the human person is the soul. So we're matter and form, but mostly form. So we're body and soul, but mostly soul. Well, that leads us to a great sense of mystery. Again, Pope St. John Paul II said that we're more metaphysical than physical. That leads to this sense of mystery in the respect that while we have this creation narrative that we read in Genesis chapter 1, we read the creation of the human person according to Holy Scripture, the inspired word of God. Whether you believe that that is the way the dawn of creation occurred, or whether you believe that it's a story for us to understand and gather and glean information about ourselves, either way, we have to see this is our story. And the significance is the creation of ourselves, but also the mystery of being called, as we read in Genesis chapter 1, to be fruitful and multiply. Our own creation is a mystery, but also even the creation of new life is a mystery. And so as we look at this, our stories are both metaphysical and anthropological. Metaphysical in the sense that we're studying and coming to understand ourselves in our nature and existence. This is a creation of the human person. And we see ourselves within a historical context here. And in Pope St. John Paul II's Theology of the Body, it's here that we read for the first time in his second of his catechetical teachings in the Theology of the Body, where he uses that phrase, Theology of the Body, within the context of understanding ourselves as a mystery, but also with objective reality of maleness, femaleness, being created in God's image and likeness, and having dominion. And at the end of the day, that means we're creatures before the Creator. And so Pope St. John Paul II in the third and fourth catechetical teaching starts to talk about the historical state of the human person. And he unpacks Genesis chapter 2, which is the second version of talking about the creation of the human person. And in that, Pope St. John Paul II focuses on Jesus's teaching in Matthew 19 and Mark 10 on the original innocence of the human person, that this is the historical state of who we are as human beings. This is our anthropology. That yes, indeed, we know two contrasting things, but we tend to focus more on the second. The second is that we fell. Genesis chapter 3 tells the story of how we got it wrong, how Adam and Eve commit that primordial sin that truthfully we ourselves commit over and over again. But that wasn't the original historic perspective of who and what the human person started out as. We started out in a state that theology refers to as original innocence, that we were in a state of sanctifying grace, that we were in a state of first innocence. And that this is the situation and the context that we have to understand of the human person. In many ways, the summary of theology of the body is regaining this grace-filled understanding of the human person and ushering that into whatever context of human history, society, political crisis, internal turmoil that we experience, that we are made by God and we are created for Him. And that even in the theology of the body, in the physiology of the human person, and the sexual complementarity of who we are, that indication of the material reality of our bodies, as male and female, and that complementarity points to the spiritual reality that we too are made to be a gift of self. That grace is what we are looking to return back to, that original state of grace. And that is only possible through the grace and sacraments of the Catholic Church. Through that reunion with God, being brought back into the body of Christ. We often, we talk about the body of Christ, we think about the body of the Christ and all its members, you and I, the church, that is it. But also think at the same time of the physical body of Christ, of being united with Him in His grace, in His transforming love, in His beauty, in all of His attributes. Pope St. John Paul II, in his Theology of the Body, when talking about this original state of innocence in contrast to the original sin that occurs not long after that, talks about the situation of original innocence and says that these situations have their own dimension in man, in his innermost being, knowledge, consciousness, conscience, choice, and decision, and all of this in a relationship with God. So what Pope St. John Paul II is saying here is that this context of the original innocence of who we are, but the reality of the impact of sin, concupiscence, our tendency towards sin, we always have to remember first most the state of original innocence, that state of grace. And that is what should influence and impact our knowledge, our consciousness, our conscience, our choices and decisions, that at the end of the day, we are returning back to that relationship with God, and that this is even what we seek for other people. That's why in a culture that is so polarized today, I think that rather than focusing on our enemy, on our foe, we have to return to desiring that state of grace for others as well. And so sometimes people will ask, well, how do you talk about the LGBTQ issues all the time? Why do you talk about them? Because it's a crisis of identity, not just a crisis of ideology. It's a crisis of identity void of the objective reality of the human person, created in God's image and likeness, created for, yes, everything from sexual complementarity, but ultimately for union with God. And that complementarity reveals the call to make ourselves a gift of self and to sacrifice even our own desires in the midst of a culture that says, you do you. Pope St. John Paul II, again, in commenting on innocence in that original state and how sin, the fallen state of the human person, came second, and talking about this historical state of the human person, he says, well, in every historical man, this sin is signifies a state of lost grace. It also carries with itself a reference to that grace which has precisely the grace of original innocence. So what is he saying? That while we look at the human person, see the fall of the human person, the brokenness in the world, we also are to see first the historical state of man, the historical state of woman, and that is of sanctifying grace, of absolute innocence. This should give us hope. This is the truth that we need to speak, that should form and inform us to be courageous in disagreeing with the way of the world, to have a sense of hope in God, and that only in Him and in His grace can we restore the fallen kingdom that we live in to bring about the new kingdom of heaven on earth. And that can be lived out now, even in the midst of the darkness and challenge we experience, even in the face of evil that continues to be prevalent, that we can see that we can be living, breathing saints in the culture. Go to confession regularly. Go to confession weekly. Stay in a state of grace and live that grace. Live that eternity, just a glimpse of it here on earth before we meet our final resting place. And I think that's the key to walking through and weeding through this ideological crisis and seeing friends rather than foes as we combat the ideologies of our time. 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
22: Well, wherever you are this evening, I wish you could be here in Chicago. Some think it's the most beautiful city in the world, some don't. But it's a beautiful night here in Chicago tonight. The sun is shining, the flowers are blooming, the grass is green. It's not too hot, the birds are chirping. And we're indoors to do the Family Rosary Across America live tonight, aren't we, Maggie?
23: We are.
22: But and about what? Everybody, go ahead.
23: It really was like the most heavenly day here. I can't complain.
22: No, we needed it after all the rain and the heat and all the commotion and all that. Oh, my goodness. Hope you had a wonderful 4th of July wherever you were. And a lot of people, you know, they want to be watching the World Cup tonight. The United States playing Belgium, like right now. That's pretty exciting. So we'll offer a prayer that our team win. It is the 6th day of July. It's a Monday. It's the Feast of St. Maria Goretti. What a great witness she gave our world. Courageous, young, good woman with good parents. Maggie's my co-host tonight. Gavin Listro is our producer. Gavin, how you doing?
24: Doing well, Father.
22: Who are you rooting for tonight, Belgium or the United States?
24: USA, all the way.
22: All right. How about that? You know, when we were kids, Gavin, nobody played soccer. We played baseball, hockey, football, stuff like that, basketball. But hockey started coming when I got out of high school. And when I lived in Italy, that's all we played. And it's a great game because everybody can play it and all eyes are upon it. Let's pray then for peace and unity in our families and in the church and in the world. Pray for Holy Father who had a lot of nice outreach to our country over the weekend. And we're live tonight. So, folks, if you have a prayer intention, pick up the phone right now. Give us a call at 888-914-9149. That's the number to call if you can't get through because often the phones are jammed. Please go to our website, relevantradio.com/pray, and you can type your prayer intention there. You know, Maggie, today I was standing outside the chapel. We've got a video board there, and I was reading all the prayer intentions that stream in there. It's one of my favorite things to do, read those prayer intentions that people are sending, and they're just very diverse, and they're so real, and we pray for all of those intentions.
23: Yes.
22: Maggie, do you have any prayer intentions tonight?
23: I do. We have been praying for my sister-in-law, Gianna, and the baby did not want to come, and she was induced today, and I just am praying for her. She's probably having the baby, like, soon.
22: Right now.
23: So
22: yeah, it's been a couple of weeks, right?
23: Yeah.
22: Time to come. It's a slow poke, right?
23: I know.
22: Slow poke, yep. But good things come late. I know that's for sure, right? It took the Cubs 108 years to win the World Series. So
23: I was 33 when I found my husband, so
22: there you go. All right. And now you're only 31. That's amazing how that
23: works. Oh, wow.
22: Yep. In the name of the Father, and of the Son, and the Holy Spirit. Amen. I believe in God, the Father, mighty creator of heaven and earth, and Jesus Christ, his only Son, our Lord, was conceived by the Holy Spirit, born of the Virgin Mary, suffered under Pontius Pilate, was crucified, died, and was buried. He ascended into hell. The third day rose again from the dead. He ascended into heaven, seated the right hand of God, the Father Almighty. From thence he shall come to judge the living and the dead.
23: I believe in the Holy Spirit, the Holy Catholic Church, the communion of saints, the forgiveness of sins, the resurrection of the body, and life everlasting. Amen.
22: This Our Father is for our Holy Father, Pope Leo XIV, on the screen. And he sent a video message to the National Eucharistic Pilgrimage, and he had a video message for all of Philadelphia on Saturday when he accepted the Liberty Medal. He wrote a letter to us, and they had dinner over the house of the American ambassador.
2: Wow.
22: He's just been love-bombing the U.S. Thank you, Holy Father. Keep it up. Our Father who art in heaven, hallowed be thy name. Thy kingdom come, thy will be done on earth as it is in heaven.
2: Give us this day our daily bread, and forgive us our trespasses.